0: an agreement to end the Middle East conflict may be close. Could the Strait of Hormuz be open to shipping less than 24 hours from now? China's foreign minister Wang Yi is in Mongolia for high-level talks with the president and other top leaders. And later, meet Prof. Leo. A boy in Italy has become an online sensation as he shares his Chinese heritage over social media. Hello and thanks for joining us. I'm Diego Laje in Washington, D.C. It was a year ago that the 12th day war began. Now, a year later, after more than 4 months of renewed conflict that's engulfed the entire region, the U.S. and Iran say they're closing in on a framework for peace. CGTN's Karina Mitchell reports.
1: Well, there are growing signs the U.S. and Iran are on the brink of ending a months-long conflict. It's one that's caused the Middle East to teeter on the cusp of falling into a broader regional war, and it's caused global energy prices to spike all over the world. Now, there are conflicting reports about when this peace deal, when this memorandum of understanding could be done. We heard early Saturday morning from Pakistan's prime minister. Pakistan, of course, has been integral in trying to resolve the conflict between the U.S. and Iran. The prime minister posting on social media early Saturday, interestingly saying that we're closer to peace deal than ever before, with finalization likely expected in the next 24 hours. Pakistan is preparing for the electronic signing of the peace deal immediately after, followed by technical-level talks next week. Now, the U.S. did not respond immediately, but later Saturday afternoon, U.S. President Donald Trump posting on Truth Social that indeed a deal would be signed on Sunday and that the Strait of Hormuz would be immediately open. He also said no money would exchange hands at that point. But earlier, Iran's foreign ministry pushing back a little bit, saying that there would be no deal that was going to be signed on Sunday. It may come soon. It also said it had apprised the ambassadors of China and Russia about the latest developments. Both those countries, of course, key allies of Iran. Now, when it comes to this deal, this framework for a peace deal, this memorandum of understanding, it's not exactly clear what is likely to be in it, but two key themes have emerged as potentially being the first things that will happen. The first, the Strait of Hormuz will be reopened. The second, the U.S. will lift a blockade on Iranian ports. And that's when things get a little bit murkier as to what happens after that. There is expected to be these technical negotiations that go on for a period of 60 days and to discuss finer points, stickier points, if you will. One of those is the future of Iran's nuclear program and what happens to its enriched uranium. Of course, this is one of the key reasons. In fact, it's the reason that Donald Trump cited for going into the conflict with Iran back in February. And then also what happens to frozen Iranian assets and wider sanctions on Tehran. Now, while optimism is high surrounding a deal, there are still broader sticking points that still could derail peace talks. Iran's foreign minister, for example, said Friday that Tehran would maintain control over the strait, even if it does not impose a levy on toll passage for vessels that go through those waterways. And of course, the U.S. military and Iran keep trading jabs as well. U.S. military saying that it shot down multiple attack drones reportedly that were targeting commercial ships transiting the Strait of Hormuz on Saturday. And of course, Lebanon, still a flashpoint as fighting there continues between Israel and the militant group Hezbollah, particularly in the south of Lebanon, even in this 11th hour as talks continue. Still, there are other signs that the deal may be imminent, and that is that Iran has announced that it's holding a state funeral for its slain former leader, that is Ayatollah Ali Khamenei. He was killed, assassinated on the first day of those attacks, and then, of course, his son Mujtaba was installed as the new leader. Karina Mitchell, CGTN, New York.
0: Israel has issued evacuation orders for at least 24 more towns and villages in southern Lebanon, where it is ramping up airstrikes ahead of a potential

0: Special deal between Iran and the U.S. Jonathan Regev reports from Tel Aviv.
1: Both Israel and Hezbollah are understanding that the war may be stopped in maybe 24 or 48 or 72 hours. We don't know exactly, but it may come to a point in which the Iranians tell Hezbollah, you have to stop, and the Americans tell the same thing to Israel. And therefore, both sides are trying to perhaps establish some achievements now, do whatever they can now before they may be stopped. That is why we have seen this morning, two separate incidents in which Hezbollah drones have actually crossed into Israeli communities, not only landed on Israeli forces in Lebanon, but actually landed inside Israel. In the past week, Israel said that every hit on an Israeli civilian community will lead to an Israeli strike in Beirut. It hasn't happened so far, and honestly, I don't see it happening. I don't think Israel will want to once again drag the area into a point where it strikes in Beirut. The Iranians fire at Israel. Israel fires back at Iran. All this when President Trump says that an agreement is about to be reached. This is on behalf of Hezbollah and on behalf of Israel, also trying to gain more achievements before the war may be stopped. That is why, as you mentioned, very wide evacuation orders to many villages and towns in southern Lebanon, with strikes already happening and expected to renew and perhaps get even bigger later on in the day. The Iranian foreign minister, Abbas Araghchi, said loud and clear that the agreement calls for the withdrawal of Israeli forces from all of the areas that they took over in Lebanon. Israel is saying this simply will not happen. The agreement, maybe Israel reluctantly will accept the fact that it will have to hold its fire not only in Beirut, but also in southern Lebanon as well. But the Israeli defense minister saying loud and clear, Israel will not withdraw its forces from southern Lebanon.
0: Jonathan Regev reporting there. Now we turn to East Asia, to Ulaanbaatar. China's foreign minister Wang Yi met with President Kur El-sook and the foreign minister. During his three-day visit, Wang will also meet with Mongolia's prime minister. Shane Ham reports.
2: China's foreign minister Wang Yi is in Mongolia for high-level talks aimed at further deepening ties between the neighboring countries. During talks with his Mongolian counterpart on Saturday, the two sides focused on enhancing economic cooperation, advancing infrastructure development, and improving regional connectivity.
3: I am confident that we will reach our shared trade target of $20 billion by the end of the year. Given the strength and momentum of our economic partnership, I believe we are well positioned to set even more ambitious goals for bilateral trade going further.
4: We believe that aligning development goals in sectors such as trade, infrastructure, industry, renewable energy, green development, and technological advancement will create the conditions for taking our relations to a new level.
2: China remains Mongolia's largest trading partner, accounting for more than half of the country's total trade volume. The relationship is underpinned by Mongolia's substantial exports of coal, copper, and other mineral resources to its southern neighbor, making stable ties with Beijing a critical pillar of Mongolia's economic growth and future development. For China, Mongolia serves as an important partner in advancing regional connectivity, particularly through Belt and Road cooperation, with joint infrastructure and energy projects continuing to strengthen links between the two countries. Mr. Wang's visit also comes as both sides seek to improve cross-border logistics, streamline customs procedures, and facilitate trade, efforts seen as increasingly important in sustaining economic momentum and supporting recovery. More broadly, the visit highlights a shared commitment to maintaining close diplomatic communication and translating political trust into tangible cooperation, while helping set the direction for the next phase of China-Mongolian relations. Shane Hom, CGTN, Ulaanbaatar.
0: In Haiti, a new level of instability as the defense minister has been kidnapped. He's the highest-ranking official taken hostage in recent years. An estimated 70% of Haiti's capital is controlled by a powerful armed gang. The U.S. has released video of the strike that killed the leader of a notorious Venezuelan gang. The military operation targeted Tren de Aragua. It's an organization

0: Asia, a transnational organized crime syndicate designated as a foreign terrorist organization by Washington. It's already involved in drug smuggling, human trafficking, and money laundering. Coming up on the world today, racial tensions remain high in Belfast over immigration. Details after this break.
1: Ever wondered what's the difference between a bear and a bull market? Where are the cash cows? And who are the lame ducks? And what exactly are black swans? Grey rhinos? And unicorn companies? Make sense of it all with Global Business, only on CGTN.

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Welcome back. Thousands rallied in Belfast against growing racial tensions. The crowds condemning the racial unrest that's left businesses and properties in flames. It follows the knife attack by a Sudanese immigrant whose polls suggest the vote is too close to call. Now to the World Cup and Saturday's matches. Switzerland and Qatar.

0: those knockout rounds. Whereas for Mexico, also that 2-0 win in the opening match against South Africa, that has a whole new generation of fans believing that this could be their year. Of course, those controversies that were dominating the build-up around issues such as high ticket prices, they will continue to bubble along throughout this tournament, especially if we start to see some matches where there are empty seats across the various different stadiums, and especially if those games are including perhaps teams that are lesser known, yet they were perhaps those tickets at a significantly high price. So those kind of controversies definitely remain in the spotlight. But for now, it's fair to say that football fever is starting to grip across North America. Dan Williams, CGTN, New Jersey.
1: Still ahead, a boy in Italy shares his Chinese heritage over social media. Meet the online sensation dubbed Prof. Leo.

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360-degree profiles of industry movers and shakers, tech mavericks, and policymakers. 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

0: Welcome back. Chinese technology companies had a strong presence at Web Summit Rio 2026. CGTN's Lucrecia Franco spoke to founder and CEO Paddy Cosgrave. He cited China's growing influence in technology, the rise in innovation, and what it could mean for the future of the global tech landscape. Let's listen in to their conversation.
1: From your perspective, what is the importance of China in this Web Summit and in the world as an innovation power?
2: China's influence at Web Summit is more than just speakers and companies. It's much deeper than that. When you look at what's discussed on stage, China is now ever present. Whereas in the past, maybe there were a few specific talks on China, but now Chinese technology dominates discussion, in particular in AI.
1: But despite the competition, China seems to be leading the way with all sorts of technological solutions. What is your

0: take on that?
1: I've been saying it for years because it's not that they have better entrepreneurs, it's not that they have better investors. I think it's that they realize that innovation is a system that involves many parts. The state, the research sector, university sector is absolutely critical because Chinese universities now make up all of the top 30 universities in the world in the field of applied research. And I think that should tell us all something. And in particular, it is a window into the future.
0: And what do you think is going to happen in the future as Chinese companies expand worldwide?
1: There's more science being done at the cutting edges across almost every area in China today than anywhere else in the world. And I think as a consequence, you're going to see in the years to come, the number of Chinese technology companies will only accelerate, the number of areas they will dominate will only accelerate, and the role of the West in the rest of the world will only decline because the system in the West is inferior to the system in China.
0: And we would like to know if Web Summit will eventually go to China.
1: We have been looking at cities in China that we may do a Web Summit. We would love to do that and bring a lot of the startup world to China to learn and connect and network with Chinese entrepreneurs, Chinese technology companies and investors.
0: Well, Paddy, thank you very much for talking to us.
2: The Berlin Air Show is one of the biggest events in the global aerospace calendar. This year, military aircraft and defense cooperation are high on the agenda, but beyond the fighter jets and security discussions, the exhibition is also offering a glimpse of the technologies that could shape the future of aviation and space travel. Peter Oliver reports from Berlin.
3: Fighter jets, military transport aircraft and drones are among the biggest attractions at this year's ILA Berlin Air Show. But this year's event is also being overshadowed by the collapse of the Franco-German Future Combat Air System, a project once seen as the cornerstone of Europe's next generation air power.
4: Plenty of military aircraft on display at this year's Berlin Air Show, and Chancellor Friedrich Merz used the opening ceremony to outline his plans for the future of European defense cooperation.
5: Together we are strengthening Europe's defense and also Europe's defense industry. This is essential for our security and our sovereignty. Not least, it is also good for our shared industry.
3: Merz's comments came after Berlin and Paris agreed to scrap plans for a joint next-generation fighter jet, a flagship defense project that had been intended to replace some of Europe's current combat aircraft. The decision followed years of disagreements between the companies involved. Yet even as that chapter closes, German industry is already moving on. At the air show, an Airbus-led alliance of eight defense companies launched the Team Gen 6 initiative, aimed at developing a future European combat aircraft. But military aviation is only part of the story. Beyond the realms of our atmosphere, attention is already turning to space, with researchers and companies showcasing technologies aimed at future missions to the Moon and Mars. As governments and private firms expand their ambitions beyond Earth's atmosphere, experts say international cooperation will be key to making those plans a reality.
6: What we need is cooperation between the nations to reach our goals, to reach the Moon and the Mars. That's what we need for rockets like this, for space stations, for spacecrafts, and infrastructure on our moon and other planets.
7: Gen 1 has journeyed.
3: China is also represented at the air show, with companies highlighting innovations in drone technology and the country's rapidly growing low-altitude economy.
8: Europe is strong in system integration. China is strong in efficiency and cost. Through cooperation and exchange, both sides can complement each other's strengths. I believe the opportunities for development between Europe and China are becoming greater and greater.
3: This year's ILA Berlin Air Show offers a glimpse of an industry evolving at remarkable speed. Peter Oliver, CGTN, Berlin.
2: A boy in northern Italy has become an online sensation. He's using social media to teach Chinese to tens of thousands around the world. Known as Prof. Leo, he says he wants to celebrate both

0: his Chinese heritage, and his Italian home. Hermione Kitson has that story.
1: Yu Qinyi, otherwise known as Prof. Leo, isn't your average 11-year-old. He's an online influencer with around 100,000 followers.
2: Ciao ragazzi, sono ritornato, il vostro Prof. Leo.
3: All'inizio pensavo...
4: At first, I thought it was just for fun because lots of people asked me to teach them Chinese. But when I suddenly gained so many followers, I felt a big responsibility.
1: Just 2 months ago, he started posting short Chinese language lessons online. From his home to the local playground and piazza, Leo turns everyday locations into a classroom with his siblings and friends as sidekicks. The response surprised everyone.
5: 1,500,000.
6: Wow, 1.5 million views on this video.
1: Behind the scenes is Leo's biggest supporter, his dad, who's also director and cameraman.
7: I never expected these videos to become so popular. Now that he has so many followers, I hope he can keep spreading his positive energy and inspiring others.
1: Leo moved from China to Italy with his family 8 years ago. They now live in the town of Montebelluna, where he's become a famous face.
4: I'm happy. I like it when people say hello and sometimes ask for a photo.
1: For Leo, the videos are about more than language. They're a chance to share Chinese culture while also celebrating life in Italy.
6: How do we say ice cream?
4: Ice cream in Chinese is
3: 冰淇淋.
6: 冰淇淋.
4: Italians are very kind and warm. That's why I have lots of friends and they treat me really well.
1: And despite the attention, Leo is determined to stay grounded.
4: My parents tell me to stay humble, grateful, kind and respectful and to never forget my initial goal.
1: They're important life lessons for us all.
6: Prof. Leo, I've learned so much today. Thank you so much for your time. See you next time, huh?
8: See you.
6: Okay.
3: 我们下次见，再见。
4: Bye-bye.
8: Bye-bye.
1: Hermione Kitson, CGTN, Montebelluna.
0: And that is The World Today. Thanks for joining us. I'm Diego Laje. And remember, for more news anytime, you can check out our website, cgtn.com.

0: This week on the agenda, power, politics and penalties as the largest ever World Cup kicks off in North America. What does it tell us about football's global role? The 23rd FIFA World Cup has now kicked off in North America, the largest in history. This time, 48 teams will play 104 games in the United States, Canada and Mexico before the winner is crowned on the 19th of July. But as geopolitical tensions reshape trade, media and technology, and concerns mount over visas, ticket prices and transport costs, what will the tournament tell us about football's position on the global stage? With me now are Professor of Afro-Eurasian Sport, Simon Chadwick, sports writer and sociologist David Goldblatt, and Kieran Maguire, author of The Price of Football. Gentlemen, welcome to the agenda. Great to have all of you on. Simon, let me start with you, because for decades, the World Cup has symbolised a world becoming more connected economically, culturally, technologically. Do you think it still carries that idea today?
1: The fact that we're here today to talk about it, I think, says that it probably does. And you've outlined a couple of things there that I think have amplified what the World Cup is and I hope what it stands for, and that is globalization. And of course, over human history, we've always traded with other nations, people have always moved around, but over the last 30 years, globalization as a phenomenon really has intensified to the extent that there is widespread interest in the tournament across the planet, from China through India, Saudi Arabia, Nigeria, up through Europe into South America, even in the United States now. Of course, a lot of this has been enabled by digitalization, and we now have more consumption choices than ever before. I think historically, if I remember back to when I was younger, you'd either listen on the radio or perhaps you would watch on terrestrial TV, but now we have satellite TV. Of course, there are streaming services, mobile devices, and so we're exposed to the World Cup in so many different ways. So in one sense, I do feel much more connected to lots of people around the world, and I talk to people on a daily basis right now about the tournament. But of course, for every upside, there is a downside, and what I think we're now encountering is the amplification of many of the complexities and sensitivities around the tournament. Yeah. That would happen anyway, but of course, given that it's in the United States and we have Donald Trump on the scene, it's exacerbating things even further. Mm-hmm.
0: David, would you agree with that, that the way we consume football has totally changed the way we think about it as a globalising phenomenon?
2: Yeah, I think I would also add that since 2002, when the South Koreans first debuted big screens and large outdoor viewing, 7.5 million South Koreans on the streets of the country for their semi-final, I think that's transformed the nature of the World Cup into much more of a massive collective communal viewing festival. And all around the people around the world, people will be gathering in large numbers in all sorts of places, from refurbished football stadiums to public squares to bars and restaurants. And I think that makes for also an intense localness as well as an intense connectedness. And I think while globalization and all of the digital and economic transformations are important, it's interesting to return to the question, why football? You know, the Olympics used to be the greatest show on earth and get the greatest figures. Now, frankly, it's all over for the Olympics. Football is king by a very long way. So what it is about the game itself, as well as the way in which it's presented, I think helps explain its global reach. And for various reasons, football carries the sort of meanings of universalism, of an equal playing field, of kind of connectedness and solidarity in a way that no other game quite manages. Mm. So that's worth remembering, that, you know, FIFA and everybody who's making a buck off this is actually sequestering and using

0: the cultural capital that the rest of the world has generated to give these things meaning. If we didn't think football meant something, FIFA would be worthless.
1: So interesting what you're saying there about the shift away from the Olympics, where those athletes seem almost superhuman, where perhaps ordinary people can relate far more to footballers. You know, Kieran, look, this is the largest World Cup ever. We talked about, you know, 48 teams playing 104 matches. What do you think that says about the global appetite for football?
2: I think football has, to a certain extent, first mover advantage in terms of adopting to digitalisation. The fact that you can watch domestic football for some of the leagues in 150, 170, 190 countries around the world is indicative of that. The World Cup is a product which will attract interest from football fans, not just from those participating nations, but also the likes of China and India and so on, who won't be there, but themselves who have adapted to the enthusiasm for the sport. So you put those factors together, and it's fascinating. It's, if you take a look at countries such as the United States, 99 out of the top 100 most viewed TV shows last year, which were broadcast live, was sport. Well, football has the ability to do that because it is the universal sport. It's the simplest sport in the world as well. And that democratisation, it doesn't matter where you're born, it doesn't matter whether you're tall or thin or slim or whatever, that has allowed it to become this activity which we all get excited about. And it's got that collective coming together. We talk about football, about being we. It's our country, it's our team, in a way that we do with no other product which is central to our lives.
1: I think, Simon, that depending on how the groups go, the US could end up playing Iran. And, of course, this tournament, you know, does arrive against a backdrop of wars, trade tension, growing rivalry between major powers. Can an event like the World Cup sit above geopolitics, or is that just unrealistic?
3: I think my simple answer to that is you would hope so. But as we've seen in recent days following the exclusion of a Somali referee from the United States, it remains to be seen whether this tournament in particular will be able to do so. If we go back to Qatar in 2022, which I thought at the time was probably the most geopolitically charged World Cup in history, only to be surpassed, I think, by the United States, Canada and Mexico. What we found is in the run-up to the tournament, there was a considerable amount of scrutiny around Qatar specifically and treatment of labour migrants, of different groups, the treatment of women. Yet when the whistle blew, everything switched to the pitch, and people began to focus on the action. And you do tend to have these lulls between games when there's nothing else to talk about, so the big geopolitical issues come back again. But as I say, this World Cup, I really do wonder how this is all going to play out, because when we're in the territory of excluding referees, we know that officials from the Iranian team, as I believe it currently, there are 14 of them, may find it difficult to get into the United States. We've got cases of Moroccan fan groups having their visas turned down and so on and so forth. What we're finding is this particular tournament already, the football and the geopolitics are so deeply intertwined with one another, I don't know if it will be possible to rise above it. And so I'm going to be watching with interest over the next few weeks to see, you know, will it just be about kicking a ball, or will it be something much more dense and complicated and ultimately much more controversial?
0: All World Cups are geopolitical. We just, like, stop having this ridiculous conversation that these things are not, these are gigantic state projects. How can they be otherwise? So of course they're going to be political. 2010 was a celebration of post-apartheid South Africa, you know, and a renaissance of the African continent. 2014 was meant to be a celebration of the Lula years and the transformation of Brazil. 2018 in Russia was simply a digital Potemkin village masking the activities of Putin's regime. 2022 was the most geopolitical ever. Why would be, why, I just think it's not a helpful question to ask. The question is, where do you stand politically? What kind of politics do you

0: want, then we're going to have a more serious conversation about how it should be run, who should be allocated these tournaments, whether FIFA, who is responsible for much of this, should be more transparent and accountable. You know, there are all those questions. Where is FIFA at the moment complaining to Trump and the US federal government that one of the referees that they've picked is not being permitted to come? If this has happened in any other World Cup, there would have been uproar and FIFA would have insisted. This is, you know, this is just terrible. This is meant to be a celebration of internationalism and cosmopolitanism. And the geopolitics, the politics of it, is being brought to it by the American federal government and the people who run it in the most extraordinarily mean-hearted spirit.
1: So, OK, so they're not playing in the spirit of the beautiful game. So I think we can all agree that politics is going to be front and centre of this tournament. Let's talk about something else which is also making the headlines, and that's the cost. You know, Kieran, it's been front and centre for this World Cup with incredibly expensive tickets for many of the games, concerns over transport, concerns over hotel prices. How do you think that is going to affect the tournament? Or, like politics, is it something that comes around each time?
2: I think this is a first time where FIFA have decided that the role of the traditional fan has been undone, and now they want influencers to be there. They want people to be broadcasting on social media from the stadiums. They're not bothered about the amazing ability, whether it was the Vuvuzelas of 2020, or whether it was just the sheer joy that we've seen at so many stadiums in various tournaments. That has now been usurped because we are living in the digital age. And there's a case for saying that this is the World Cup for the 1%, the 1% who can afford it. If you take a look at the prices that FIFA were charging as little as 10 days ago for Scotland's first match against Haiti, the cheapest ticket was $1,100. Wow. The average earnings of an individual in Haiti was $1,035. So it's further indication that FIFA are not interested in the traditional football fan. They believe that they found a new audience. But there are not thousands and not tens of thousands. There are hundreds of thousands of tickets which are currently unsold. If you go to FIFA's own website, if you go to FIFA's resale website, if you go to third-party websites, and then when you talk to sponsors who all of a sudden are being given hundreds of tickets for individual matches to give to friends of sponsors, this is indicative of the pricing mechanism has failed. It's failed to entice and engage the American consumer because, despite Gianni Infantino's belief, this is not 104 Super Bowls. Yeah. Scotland versus Haiti is not the equivalent of a Super Bowl, and there has to be accepted for that. So therefore, don't try to charge the same level of price.
3: This is a very different World Cup, I think, and It's a pivotal moment in not just the history of the World Cup, but I think the history of global sport. And for me, it is the first neoliberal World Cup that we have. And if we take ticket prices as an example, historically, the way in which FIFA has set ticket prices is, you know, with due consideration to the fans who are going to buy those tickets. And so there will have been lower price tickets. Mm. But this time round, it's about markets setting ticket prices. And that is classic neoliberalization. Now, the outcome of this, of course, is that there are lots of people out there in the world who neither have the willingness nor the ability to pay. And that's classic free market economics. You're either willing and able to pay or you're not. So if you want to go to the World Cup final this summer, you know, the choice is very, very clear. Now, the consequences of that really are twofold. Number one, if you are economically disadvantaged in any way or you don't have the willingness to pay those ticket prices, then great, you don't watch the final. It's as simple as that. So that implies a degree of exclusion, but in turn, it also implies a degree of gentrification as well. And this is where I think the big issues start to really kick in, because historically we know what the game is all about. We know about communities and identities. I was born and brought up in a town where, you know, there is only one show in town, and that's football. But effectively, if you're going into a World Cup stadium that is populated by, you know, surgeons and accountants and company directors and so on and so forth, then... So if you're going to a stadium that's populated by surgeons and company directors and accountants and so forth, this is a very different kind of venue to the kind of venue that you might have got in football 50 or 60 years ago.
1: Yeah. We'll pause there for a moment, gentlemen, but do stay with us. As still to come here on the agenda, fan focus. Is international fragmentation threatening football's hope of uniting the world?
4: We are all connected. Across borders, across continents, connected by ideas, a shared humanity. Stay connected.
1: Welcome back to The Agenda. And let's continue now with our discussion about the latest Football World Cup and its sporting, economic and political global impact. Still with me are Professor of Afro-Eurasian Sport, Simon Chadwick, sports writer and sociologist, David Goldblatt, and Kieran Maguire, author of The Price of Football. David, FIFA still talks about football uniting the world, but are we now looking at a global game operating inside a much more fragmented international system?
0: Well, I think we really, I mean, whether whatever FIFA thinks, the global system is more fragmented. American hegemony is under challenge. You know, the relationship between the major powers of the world are much more fragmented and difficult. So, like, football's got nothing to do with that. I mean, it just deals with that situation. But the reality of economics and military and political power in the world is that we're at a very uncertain moment. What is the role of football in that? Does it bring it together? I mean, I find these grandiose cliches just sort of irritating and vacuous and vapid, particularly when it comes from Gianni Infantino or really anybody from the football hierarchy. So if you want to say that football and the World Cup is a space in which forms of cosmopolitanism and internationalism can be imagined in a popular fashion. Yeah, football does that pretty well. But to say that that unites the world is just, it's such a pathetic cliche. So no is the answer.
1: Got it. But football is big business. I mean, Kieran, when we look at the sponsors of the tournament, from Coca-Cola and Visa to Chinese tech giants like Lenovo and Hisense, do you think that the World Cup now tells us as much about global business as it does about football?
2: I think it tells you about global brands and all of those companies that you mention. They are looking to sell to the international markets as well as their domestic ones, and they're fully aware that their brand, that potentially their products, will be going into the eyeballs of millions upon millions of people all over the world, and it's a marketing opportunity. And America is the land of marketing. America is the land of the hard sell. So there is a coming together of those two items. FIFA are hoping to make in excess of $11 billion from this tournament. And only about $1.5 billion of that is going to the participants, the players and the clubs who are providing the players. So there's going to be an awful lot of potential profits to be made. And how that money is going to be shared in due course, I think, will be intriguing. FIFA is very generous to the individual football associations, who will be shortly voting for a new president.
1: Simon, Europe and South America, you could say they've traditionally held that balance of power in football. Is that still the case?
3: If I could answer that firstly by going back to what Kieran just said. Yes, the World Cup is a big branding and marketing exercise for lots of important companies and brands. But I think who those companies are does tell us something about the nature of power and the nature of trade and the way that trade is changing in the world. Because there are some partners, if we take Adidas and Visa as two examples, Western corporations publicly listed on stock exchanges. But then you've got to keep in mind, too, you have the likes of Aramco which is a state-owned oil corporation from Saudi Arabia. You've got Qatar Airways, which is state-owned.

0: symbolic of how the world is changing. We're living in a much more multipolar world where countries that historically haven't been able to exert significant influence on the sport are beginning to do so. Meantime, I think, and again, we very often hear this, that the United States is struggling, there are new rivals, perhaps it doesn't have the same place in the world that it has done historically, but it still accounts for approximately one-third of global sport industry size. And if you look at investment flows across the world of football in particular, a lot of the money that is funding club acquisitions, that is funding sponsorship deals, is still coming out of the United States. As regards Europe and South America, what I found really interesting about this is that whenever I talk to people in the Gulf region or people in East Asia, you know, they inevitably say, well, what about us? We've always been football fans and people have really enjoyed playing football. And what I think globalization has resulted in is obviously much greater movement and much greater awareness and more opportunities. And obviously sponsorship perhaps is one of those that we've just talked about. So we are beginning to see the emergence of new centers of power. And that was evident in 2022 at Qatar. It's going to be evident again in 2030 when we've got Morocco, 2034 when we've got Saudi Arabia. Meantime, yeah, in terms of sponsors, the country providing the biggest roster of sponsors, global FIFA partners at this tournament, as has been the case for some time now, not just the FIFA tournaments and UEFA tournaments, is China. And so in playing terms, I think, yes, we're looking beyond Europe and South America to, for example, countries like Morocco. But I think in terms of power and commercial activity, we're looking to the United States, but also to countries like China as big influences as well.
1: David, I've got you riled about politics of football, about seeing the game as a unifying force. But what about technology? Because this is being billed as the most technologically advanced World Cup yet. You know, AI integration, personalised feeds, data-driven broadcasting. Is football becoming as much a technology platform as it is a sporting event?
2: Yes, I think it probably is. I mean, a lot of technologies, particularly consumer technologies, get pioneered and shown off to the world at these events, flat screens, 4K, etc., etc. For myself, I'll just say I'm increasingly becoming a Luddite on this question. I think one of the most terrible things that has happened to football in the last 15 years is the smartphone. I find it absolutely impossible to understand how much time, having paid for an extremely expensive seat, people will spend on their phone or photographing themselves or, most incomprehensibly, photographing at a very great distance long sequences of bits of football. Like, what do people do with them? And I think this has a consequence for the atmosphere and the environment. I don't want to go to a football game to be surgically connected to my phone or AI or any technology platform. I'm there to be with other human beings. And while, of course, I use technologies and I use many of these platforms myself, I actually think it's the least interesting thing about football. And it is pernicious and undermining the most brilliant thing about football, which is sharing emotional space with other human beings.
1: Kieran, despite what David says, I mean, audiences are consuming football in all kinds of different media, different platforms, algorithms, and different national conversations as well. Do you think it changes what a shared global event actually means, in person or otherwise?
3: I think it does, in the sense that I'm on social media groups and we'll be watching matches together. Now, I had the opportunity to go to the World Cup, and I've made that decision not to attend this particular one. But I'll still be chatting to my friends during the matches. We'll be having the barbecues. We'll be having people around, and we will be sharing that through other means. So I absolutely understand.

0: David's reservations, and nothing riles me more than trying to watch a football match over the shoulder of somebody who is trying to beam it to precisely nobody. Because I can assure you, what happens is that they record 30 seconds or they record 2 minutes of a football match, and then they look back and they go, oh, that was a bit rubbish, wasn't it? And it's just a waste of time and effort. Football is this amazing shared experience. If you talk to any legacy football fan, and I think all three of us, myself, David, and Simon, we probably install ourselves as legacy football fans. You go through the top 10 moments of your life, and you know, for me, probably at least six of them involve something to do with my football club. And that's because it was a unique explosion of emotion, which only football can bring. And when I explained to my wife that she's number four in the list and slightly behind Pascal Gross's first goal for Brighton in the Premier League, she cries. I think they're cries of joy, but I may be wrong. But a football fan understands that. And that's my concern about this FIFA World Cup. Is that lots of people will be going to the matches who don't understand that it is the most important of the unimportant things in life.
1: We've already mentioned words today like digitalised, commercialised, geopoliticised. What I don't think we have mentioned, and it is important to say this, is that the World Cup has also been industrialised as well. And so the whole point about going into a stadium and being with other people and there being spontaneous activity, and you can be emotional and you can shout and you can do things that you can't do in other parts of your life. That in increasingly is being taken away because industrialization very often involves controlling space. And I think what you've got to keep in mind absolutely about World Cup stadiums is they are controlled spaces and we shouldn't lose sight of that.
2: David, let's bring it back to the fans, because we've got a long way to go yet in this year's tournament. But the next World Cup, 2030, is being shared between three countries, Spain, Portugal, Morocco. It's also going to have games in Argentina, in Paraguay and Uruguay. Do you think it makes it a more global spectacle or just a nightmare for fans?
3: I mean, it could be both at the same time, couldn't it? I mean, I think that's... I don't think it's an either-or question. I mean, if you're holding a World Cup in three different continents, that certainly gives a global character to it. I mean, whether it's sort of sensible in terms of carbon emissions or a bunch of other stuff is another matter. I mean, looking at that World Cup, I think it's worth remembering... A good aspect of that is that we're going to have the opening game of the centenary of the World Cup, where the World Cup started in Uruguay. So if you like a bit of history, and that is part of the magic of the World Cup, then I think fantastic. Very pleased to have a game in Montevideo. But of course, it seems to me, you know, this is about internal football politics. South America that wanted the cup was bought off with the promise of just getting a few games. Spain, Morocco and Portugal were placated. And of course, what do you know? Three confederations suddenly are hosting the World Cup. Add CONCACAF, who's just hosted the last one. It means that 2034 can only go to Asia. And what do you know? Only one place had got its bid ready to go when the bidding process began, Saudi Arabia. So I think, in a way, it's an even more geopolitical World Cup, perhaps even than this one, given its origins.
2: Well, it sounds fantastic, and we're all going to be glued to our screens, if we're not there in person, of course, David. David Goldblatt, Kieran Maguire and Simon Chadwick, thank you all very much.
0: Thank you.
3: Thank you.
1: Thank you.
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2: Coming up on A Future Agenda, why the next China is still China. We'll speak to author and chair of McKinsey's office in Greater China, Joe Guy. But for now, from me, Juliet Mann, and from all the Agenda team here in London, goodbye.

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1: Vincent's world is shrinking, literally. A new airport expansion is eating into the bay. His fishing grounds grow smaller. They could disappear.
0: Ang usap-usapan po dito, dyan sa amin sa barangay, na may nagpuntang mga tao na pagka daw po nabutong San Miguel, eh babaha daw po dito sa Binuangan. 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Kaya ganun daw po aapaw.
1: But losing his fishing grounds isn't Vincent's most pressing problem. The monsoon season is starting in the Philippines. The rain brings a different kind of disaster, year after year.
2: Other parts of Metro Manila were not spared from the rains and flooding. Manila,
3: the Metro Development Authority points to non-functioning pumping stations in Metro Manila.
2: In Valenzuela, some families even had to be evacuated.
4: Incessant rains last week submerged parts of the capital, making it a nightmare for commuters and motorists to get home.
5: It's been 5 years now we're staying in this place, which I really like it because in winter it's quite warm. You're not burning any fuel, less work. It's pretty cold. It gets minus 25 in the extreme winters. And scarcity of fodder, scarcity of fuel, expensive electricity right now. And then we figured out this technology to make a passive solar house. First, to reduce the cost of our the energy consumption, that was the priority. And second of all, I mean, to stay here in Leh in winter, you cannot get a better home than this.
1: Solar passive architecture adapted to the Indian Himalayas. In resource-strapped Ladakh, local problems require creative local solutions.
5: If you see the return on investment in the next 20 years, you almost get 70% of your money back. So there are three things going on. We live here. It's also a homestay. And the third portion is our cultivation of mushrooms. So three things are going great so far. Last year, we came up with the idea of cultivating mushrooms and to see how this building performs. We got a great success in Jan, Feb, which is, again, extreme winters. And then later on, we thought of just replicating the same model, the lower part of the Pyang, where right now we are doing at least 20 tons a year. Since last year, we are trying our best to give them fresh mushrooms throughout the year. We're quite successful last winter, and especially just because of the passive solar construction. Even if we use any kind of heating, we don't have to bring the temperature too up or too low. Because the ambient temperature in the building is approximately 13 to 15, so we just have to bring like 4 degrees more. In summer, it's 22, 23, and we just have to bring 4 or 5 degrees low for the cultivation.

If you see the whole construction of this house, first thing first, it's south facing, which is mandatory if you're constructing a solar passive

0: Then if you come to the front side of the building, you'll see the whole building is covered with double glass, which doesn't let the heat go out during the night time. And when you come a little bit inside through the window, you can see this one foot thick mud wall, which is painted black, which traps the heat as well throughout the day. And of course, you need a little bit of opening apart from the windows or the glass so that the heat comes inside your living room or bedroom.
1: Two groups here are melding modern knowledge with ancestral wisdom, applying high-tech solutions using local materials. SECMOL, the Students' Educational and Cultural Movement of Ladakh, teaches environmental skills to young Ladakhis while imparting traditional knowledge. HIAL, the Himalayan Institute of Alternatives, does the same for university students.
2: It's all about solving contextual, problems. We look for the solution that is like replicable and very convenient and easy. So it should not be very high tech, then it cannot reach all the people, it cannot be affordable for everyone. So whatever problems that we are trying to solve is very indigenous and easy and something which is doable by everyone. Passive solar buildings is again very relevant to Ladakh. We have almost 365 days of sunlight. Why don't we use it to the optimum level? Many people just waste this, natural, energy. So this is a gift for us and we should be able to use it to the maximum. The cost of building passive solar building would be like one third more than the typical, concrete buildings, other buildings that people locally build. So I think it's worth it because that can be easily recovered. In other buildings, we have to spend a lot of money on firewoods and fuels or any other like electrical gadgets to heat up rooms. So that also, takes a lot of money. An enterprise wing. Some of the alumni association of SECMOL, there's a group of several youths. They are building passive solar buildings, and also HIAL, our sister organizations, they are also building passive solar buildings for like private individuals, Indian Army, and other people.
0: If all the houses were built the way the solar passive house are being constructed, you can see a massive reduction in the carbon emission. Solar passive houses is the future of Ladakh if you want to stay here in winter. It solves all the problems which people face during winter just to live here, let alone going to work, let alone doing your business.

0: We make money from selling mushrooms, which is a great help for, I think, for everybody in the house. In mushrooms, we are right now we're producing 4,000 kgs in 2 months, and we're getting a good price. And the best thing is we are more than happy to serve the people of Leh fresh mushrooms every day.
1: For sustainability to work, people must be able to earn a decent living. In South Tapanuli, on the island of Sumatra, large-scale oil palm plantations now cover 70% of the peatland. This leads to more peat fires during the dry season. Widespread palm monoculture also threatens the island's biodiversity and the locals' way of life.
2: Nama saya Bernando Maruli Arwan. 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
3: Jio, jam berapa nanti apa? 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
1: Vincent lives in the epicenter of disaster in Manila. Every year, the Philippine capital is flooded by tides, rivers, and the monsoon downpours. The water is seemingly unstoppable. Since the 1960s, the city has been expanding fast, even out to sea, as officials backfill the coastline. The growth has boosted demand for groundwater. As it's depleted, the ground under new development sinks and floods. That flooding has only worsened as forests, natural water barriers, are felled. And the threat comes from offshore, too. The sea level here is rising 4 times faster than the global average. Extreme weather events like typhoons add to the disasters. The government's solution, a big-ticket project called the Master Plan. It pledged to build higher dikes and add pumping stations, and to relocate people from flood-prone areas.
2: In a nutshell, that Master Plan identified 11 flood control programs or projects in the amount of 352 billion pesos. That is envisioned to be implemented within 23 years. So we're talking about from 2012, when the master plan was approved by the Philippine government, there is a need to really update and upgrade the master plan. That's why we have these 11 identified priority flood control projects and programs. But in fact, those are only the priority ones, because in the master plan, there is like a long list, and then there is a priority list. We can only mitigate flooding, but we cannot eradicate totally.
1: One of the last bulwarks against flooding here are the pumping stations that pepper the country's capital.
3: I am Engineer Rolando Camasis. I am the plant engineer of Balut Pumping Station. My job here in Balut Pumping Station is to maintain the retarding pump. We pump out water whenever there is a heavy rain or flooding, possible flooding in the community. We pump out water here in retarding pan to stir the Tunog Apog, and the water in the estero, the Tunog Apog, will go to Manila Bay. The biggest challenge we encounter here is when the impeller of the pump entangled with so many garbages like plastic. Garbage is also a big issue to us, because when so many garbage come here in pumping station, we need to assign additional personnel to clean the trash removal facilities and to maintain the area. Everything's working fine. We have high tide here, so there's a little bit pressure to move, to push, because there are high tide. I'm going to

0: for Ladakh, water is the center of life. And solutions around water also has been a part of people's life. Water has never been easy here. Our ancestors could settle in a mountain desert like this only thanks to their endurance and ingenuity. They came armed with barley, which was one very special crop that required very short gestation. Water was always short, but now it is erratic. Earlier it was at least predictably short. Now you don't know, it could be a flood that could wash away your farm and farmland, and it could be alternated by a drought that completely would kill your crops standing.
1: Tene teve na teu mol do izu bino mata kangri chuche sa ka izu bino mol do gyali tene dembe ngatang i o ngati chai ngata try chun laglen chun zare chitang dembe nga ja changa tene ang tang

that pipe upstream and downstream you bring the pipe either in the same stream bed or to a desert where you need water or you want to plant trees. The water in the pipe wants to go to the same level as the inlet. We erect a tripod on which this fountain is. And due to this natural buildup of pressure, the water through the fountain sprays meters into the air. So the water sprays into the minus 20 air of winters and thereby loses its latent heat, which is what keeps liquids liquid. Once they lose this latent heat, they become solid ice in this case and takes the shape of a cone almost naturally. Now, cone is that geometry which has low surface area, goes on for months after normal ice and snow is gone on the ground.

We are ourselves learning about this technique because it is new and things that people have not tried before, freezing water in different ways in scale. As we learn, we want to also share it with communities, definitely. So one of the ways is that we have recently started an alternative university called Himalayan Institute of Alternatives Ladakh. So at this place, apart from ice stupas, all kinds of alternative solutions for mountains, which need such solutions because other solutions in the mountains, especially here, do not even work. Here we try and share it with the young people from different villages in Ladakh and beyond.

we have to change our mindset and our outlook. That is more important. The demand side must change. You will keep changing from nuclear power to coal, coal to solar energy, wind energy. These will not solve your problems. Till you switch to not wanting so much energy in the first place. Being happier with less. Being happier and contented with simpler lifestyles. That, I think, is the solution.

0: Another part of the BioRights plan, encouraging farmers to diversify away from palm oil. Using the program's loans, people are free to start whatever business they want.
1: Masih modal kecil-kecilan, yaitu kami buka usaha UMKM atau kue dan gorengan. 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
0: This pilot program goal, $500,000 in environmental services over the next 10 years. But it's already paying off. There have been no fires in the area since BioRights began. The government's creating a farming manual based on the model as villages pass regulations to protect restored areas.

0: Iran caution is still days away from an initial deal to end the war, despite U.S. and Pakistan claims. China says it's ready to tap into the full potential of cooperation with Mongolia. Ugandan scientists step up research to produce a vaccine for the Bangi-Bangi strain of Ebola. Military aircraft sales and defense cooperation top agenda of this year's Berlin Air Show. Hello and thank you for joining us on this edition of The World Today here on CGTN. I'm Zhou Yun, live in Beijing. U.S. President Donald Trump and mediator Pakistan say an initial deal to end the war in the Middle East will be signed on Sunday. However, Iran has denied the signing will take place so soon. Pakistani Prime Minister Shehbaz Sharif said that the two sides had agreed on a framework for a peace deal and that Islamabad was preparing for an electronic signing to be followed by technical level talks next week. Karina Mitchell has more in New York.
1: Well, there are growing signs the U.S. and Iran are on the brink of ending a months-long conflict. It's one that's caused the Middle East to teeter on the cusp of falling into a broader regional war, and it's caused global energy prices to spike all over the world. Now, there are conflicting reports about when this peace deal, when this memorandum of understanding could be done. We heard early Saturday morning from Pakistan's prime minister. Pakistan, of course, has been integral in trying to resolve the conflict between the U.S. and Iran. The prime minister posting on social media early Saturday, interestingly saying that we're closer to peace deal than ever before, with finalization likely expected in the next 24 hours. Pakistan is preparing for the electronic signing of the peace deal immediately after, followed by technical level talks next week. Now, the U.S. did not respond immediately, but later Saturday afternoon, U.S. President Donald Trump posting on Truth Social that indeed a deal would be signed on Sunday and that the Strait of Hormuz would be immediately open. He also said no money would exchange hands at that point. But earlier, Iran's foreign ministry pushing back a little bit, saying that there would be no deal that was going to be signed on Sunday. It may come soon. It also said it had apprised the ambassadors of China and Russia about the latest developments. Now, when it comes to this deal, this framework for a peace deal, this memorandum of understanding, it's not exactly clear what is likely to be in it, but two key themes have emerged as potentially being the first things that will happen. The first, the Strait of Hormuz will be reopened. The second, the U.S. will lift a blockade on Iranian ports. And that's when things get a little bit murkier as to what happens after that. There is expected to be these technical negotiations that go on for a period of 60 days and to discuss finer points, stickier points, if you will. One of those is the future of Iran's nuclear program and what happens to its enriched uranium. Of course, this is one of the key reasons. In fact, it's the reason that Donald Trump cited for going into the conflict with Iran back in February. And then also what happens to frozen Iranian assets and wider sanctions on Tehran. Now, while optimism is high surrounding a deal, there are still broader sticking points that still could derail peace talks. Iran's foreign minister, for example, said Friday that Tehran would maintain control over the strait, even if it does not impose a levy on toll passage for vessels that go through those waterways. And of course, the U.S. military and Iran keep trading jabs as well. U.S. military saying that it shot down multiple attack drones reportedly that were targeting commercial ships transiting the Strait of Hormuz on Saturday. And of course, Lebanon, still a flashpoint as fighting there continues between Israel and the militant group Hezbollah, particularly in the south of Lebanon, even in this 11th hour as talks continue. Still, there are other signs that the deal may be imminent, and that is that Iran has announced that it's holding a state funeral for its slain former leader, that is Ayatollah Ali Khamenei. He was killed, assassinated on the first day of those attacks, and then, of course, his son Mujtaba was installed as the new leader. Karina Mitchell, CGTN, New York.
0: Iranian media says Iranian Foreign Ministry spokesperson Ismail Baghaei has ruled out the signing of an initial deal for peace talks with the U.S. within the next 24 hours. But he says such an agreement could be signed in the coming days. Safa Sarami has more from Tehran.
2: It's very complicated. When you Want to know more about the signature time, the place it's going to be signed? It's easy. When you look at it from a bird's eye view, there are so many issues that are still unresolved because, you know, until information was coming out in drips and drops from sources like Axios. But fortunately, this last night, the foreign minister, Abbas Araghchi, and also Pan Ali, a spokesperson of the foreign ministry, they have been shedding light on this memorandum of understanding. Araghchi was invited to State TV last night in a relatively lengthy interview. He mentioned some points that I would like to read it to you. In this, he said, in these negotiations, two stages, I mean the memorandum and the agreement, there are two stages of plan. First, a memorandum of understanding, then a final agreement. But we don't know what will actually be discussed in the after this memorandum of understanding is signed. There are some sticking points. The enriched uranium, the situation in the Strait of Hormuz. There is one big question because Americans say the Strait will reopen, but Iranians here say this, and also Supreme Leader emphasized last month that the Strait of Hormuz will never see the status quo ante, I mean the situation before the war. So about what Iranian official is saying is that we know something serious is going on behind the scenes. Even the economic climate of Iran shows this. Because now we are seeing a downward trend in the dollar price and gold price. You know, the prices are stabilizing these days.
0: Our correspondent Jonathan Regev has more from Tel Aviv on Israel's official reaction to the possible U.S.-Iran Memorandum of Understanding.
3: The reaction coming from Defense Minister Israel Katz, he published a statement saying that Israel is commending President Donald Trump and with his efforts to bring peace and bring all of the necessary steps to curb Iran. But there's one essential point where there seem to be differences. The Iranian Foreign Minister Abbas Araghchi issuing a statement yesterday saying that the agreement between his country and the United States calls for the withdrawal of Israeli forces from the entire area that Israel has taken over in Lebanon, meaning not only the end of the war, but also a withdrawal from of the Israeli forces. Defense Minister Israel Katz issuing a statement saying that the Israeli forces will remain in the areas that Israel is controlling in Lebanon, in Syria, and in Gaza, meaning Israel has no plans to withdraw. What's the American point regarding this? It is not exactly clear. There has been no comment from the United States regarding an Israeli withdrawal from Lebanon. Not only that, President Trump has spoken time and time again about the Iranian nuclear program, which is, of course, an essential point for Israel, but Trump did not mention the Iranian ballistic missile program and the assistance that Iran is giving to its proxies in the region, most notably Hezbollah, but not only them, the Houthis as well. These are issues that are very important for Israel, but have not been mentioned by the United States. Again, this could be a clear point of contention between the two countries.
0: From the bombing of nuclear sites to the closure of the Strait of Hormuz, tensions between the U.S., Israel and Iran have redefined regional security. CGTN's Wang Hao breaks down the key moments throughout the year-long escalation.
4: On June 12, 2025, the IAEA declared Iran in breach of its nuclear obligations for the first time in two decades, setting the stage for military action. Hours later, Israel launched Operation Rising Lion, striking Iran's Natanz, Isfahan, and Iraq nuclear sites. Top IRGC commanders and nuclear scientists were killed. Iran retaliated with True Promise 3, firing over 270 missiles at Israel. 14 people were killed. On June 21st, the United States directly struck Iran's Fordo, Natanz, and Isfahan facilities. Fighting eased after a U.S. brokered ceasefire took hold on June 24th. But the pause was fragile. From July to February, Israel shifted focus to Hezbollah in Lebanon. In late February, the U.S. and Israel carried out coordinated strikes inside Iran. Iran responded with True Promise 4, threatening the Strait of Hormuz. On March 13th, U.S. forces bombed military infrastructure on Iran's Kark Island in a calibrated warning. A two-week truce mediated by Pakistan began on April 8th, but Israel refused to join, keeping up pressure on Lebanon. Peace has been shattered yet again this month. On June 7th, Iran struck northern Israel over Tel Aviv's campaign in Lebanon. 3 days later, Tehran declared the Strait of Hormuz closed and struck U.S. bases across the Gulf. President Trump vowed retaliation but canceled strikes at the last minute on June 11th, citing progress toward a possible European broker deal. Despite the progress, proxy conflicts in Lebanon, Gaza, and Yemen continue to simmer as underlying disputes remain unresolved. Wang Hao, CGTN.
0: With a potential initial deal to end fighting between Iran and the U.S. on the horizon, Israel has stepped up military strikes across the southern Lebanon. Israel on Saturday ordered residents in 24 villages in southern Lebanon to evacuate. The Israeli military claimed it destroyed over 70 Hezbollah sites and killed several of its fighters in 24 hours. Hezbollah said that it reiterated with drone strikes on Israeli military sites. Al Jazeera reports that Israel has expanded its designated area for evacuation beyond its self-declared yellow line boundary, signaling clear escalation. Iran has demanded the pullout of Israeli troops from Lebanon and a halt to its attacks among its key conditions for a peace deal with the U.S.
5: Facing the unknown is always difficult. In a world in turmoil, it's easy to lose orientation. But when the storms come, we have to see the possibilities, reinvent, find new opportunities, discover a path forward. CGTN, see the difference.
0: Mongolian President Ulhna Kurilsukh has met with Chinese Foreign Minister Wang Yi in Ulaanbaatar on Saturday. Kurilsukh said Mongolia-China ties are a model for interstate relations in the region, with the two countries respecting each other's independence, sovereignty, and territorial integrity. Developing friendly relations with China is top priority of Mongolia's foreign policy. He noted bilateral trade is expected to reach $20 billion this year. Kurilsukh also reiterated Mongolia's commitment to the One China principle and its regard for matters related to Hong Kong, Xizang, and Xinjiang as China's internal affairs. Foreign Minister Wang Yi says China has always put its relations with Mongolia at an important place in its neighborhood diplomacy. China is ready to work more closely with Mongolia to align development strategies, tap into the full potential of

0: our cooperation and create new growth drivers. Wang Yi is in Mongolia until Monday. Protesters took to the streets once again in Tokyo on Saturday to denounce Japanese Prime Minister Sanae Takaichi's moves to accelerate remilitarization. Under Takaichi, Tokyo has pledged to double defense spending to 2% of GDP over the next 5 years. Japanese citizens say this could have been put to better use and express concern over the country's rising militarism.
1: Takaichi's cabinet is advancing the production of lethal weapons arbitrarily. This violates the constitution. They're pushing their course tirelessly. I'm afraid of what they're doing.
2: The restrictive mechanism against rising military spending has weakened. Japan used to limit its military spending to no more than 1% of its GDP. But this restriction is gradually falling apart. Now, we see no ceiling. I hope that our government can set a clear cap for the rising military spending.
3: Japan has a very low food self-sufficiency rate. Rather than trading arms, Japan should prioritize dialogue and diplomacy with other countries to ensure its food supply.
4: The government has decided on a bill that potentially prepares Japan for war. They did not go through enough dialogue or adequately inform the public beforehand. I am very anxious and furious about this.
0: Data from the Democratic Republic of the Congo on Saturday shows the number of confirmed Ebola cases rose to 710, including 149 deaths. Neighboring Uganda reported 19 confirmed cases, including 2 deaths. The DRC and Uganda, along with WHO, have taken measures to control the spread of the disease caused by the Bundi Buckyu strain, which has no known cure. Uganda scientists are now working with pharmaceutical firms to produce a vaccine for it. Isabel Nerkuria reports.
5: Scientists at the Uganda Virus Research Institute are collaborating with Johnson & Johnson and Merck to develop a vaccine as quickly as possible. They are examining whether existing Ebola vaccine options can offer protection for the Bundi Buckyu strain. And they are studying whether experimental drugs used to treat other Ebola strains can work against this one.
6: Health workers got some of this vaccine for Zaire.And if you boost them with another vaccine, let's say the Sudan vaccine, not yet licensed, but it's available, do you broaden the immune response and people are protected?
5: Researchers are also evaluating options for conducting trials here and in the DRC using the antibodies from Ebola survivors. Similar tests were carried out during the West African Ebola outbreak in 2016, and the results were successful.
6: We

0: Lab studies are also being planned.
1: The World Health Organization says a promising trial vaccine by the International AIDS Vaccine Initiative could be available in 7 months at the earliest. With no therapeutic treatment or vaccine available, health officials say prevention and early detection are key.
2: There are other support we give. I already told you the emergency medical team. I mean the emergency medical training that we started many years ago. And many Ugandans were certified. I think I heard 148. That helps in preparedness and that helps in response.
1: The virus is fast spreading and health workers are struggling amid limited resources and a lack of emergency supplies to contain it. Uganda continues to heighten public health safety measures to stop cross-border infections.
3: The scale of the latest outbreak has shown the need for better preparedness in terms of vaccines and trained health personnel for handling emergencies. The strategy now is to quickly find a solution before the situation escalates. Isabel Nakiria, CGTN in Kampala, Uganda.
4: Turning to the U.S., a record number of Americans are leaving the United States. Data from the Brookings Institute indicates that between 210,000 and 405,000 people left the United States voluntarily last year. It's the first time in at least 50 years that more people moved out of the country than moved in. Our correspondent Jim Spellman has more details from Washington, D.C.
5: For decades, the U.S. was seen as a place to pursue a better life, often referred to as the American dream. But for many Americans, the new dream is life in another country. A Gallup poll released last year found about 20% of Americans said they would like to move abroad. The nonprofit Association for American Residents Overseas estimates about 5.5 million Americans lived in another country in 2024, and that number has almost certainly gone up.
6: Well, I always wanted to move abroad.
5: Jen Barnett moved to Merida, Mexico a decade ago.
6: I knew that there was life beyond Huffman, Alabama, and I wanted to see what was out there. In 2016, after the election, I said, okay, let's do this.
5: In 2022, she co-founded Expatsy, a company that helps Americans relocate. She says interest has skyrocketed since U.S. President Donald Trump was elected to a second term in 2024.
6: The quarter after the election, our business was up 19,600%.
5: And it's not just Trump critics. Barnett says many expats feel the U.S. system is hopelessly divided and dysfunctional.
6: It is not as simple as one politician. I think it is the realization that the U.S. is not what we thought it was, and a feeling that the social contract has been broken.
5: Mexico is the most common destination, followed by Canada. But increasingly, expats are looking to countries like Uruguay, Costa Rica, and Panama in Latin America, plus European destinations like Germany and Portugal. Many hope to escape the threat of crime and gun violence while looking for a lower cost of living and affordable health care, including retirees.
6: The amount of money that you need to retire is millions in the U.S. to guarantee that you can have health care. God forbid you need assisted living, which might cost $10,000 or $15,000 a month. In a place like Portugal, you could have full-time live-in care for $2,000 a month.
5: Remote work is making it easier for many to move abroad, and technology helps people stay in touch with family and friends back home. But language and cultural differences plus bureaucratic hurdles often present challenges.
6: Most of the challenges that you face are internal, and I think that people just need to see other people doing it.
7: Many expats hold visas or dual citizenship, but some are choosing to make it permanent. Before 2009, about 200 to 400 people a year renounced their U.S. citizenship. In 2025, that number was just under 5,000, and there's a backlog of about 30,000 people waiting for appointments to formally give up their U.S. citizenship. Jim Spellman, CGTN, Washington.
4: The Berlin Air Show is one of the biggest events in the global aerospace calendar. Beyond the fighter jets' displays and security discussions, the exhibition also offers a glimpse of the technologies shaping the future of aviation and space exploration. Peter Oliver reports from Berlin.
8: Fighter jets, military transport aircraft and drones are among the biggest attractions at this year's ILA Berlin Air Show. But this year's event is also being overshadowed by the collapse of the Franco-German Future Combat Air System.

0: a project once seen as the cornerstone of Europe's next-generation air power.
1: Plenty of military aircraft on display at this year's Berlin Air Show, and Chancellor Friedrich Merz used the opening ceremony to outline his plans for the future of European defence cooperation.
2: Together we are strengthening Europe's defence and also Europe's defence industry. This is essential for our security and our sovereignty. Not least, it is also good for our shared industry.
0: Merz's comments came after Berlin and Paris agreed to scrap plans for a joint next-generation fighter jet, a flagship defence project that had been intended to replace some of Europe's current combat aircraft. The decision followed years of disagreements between the companies involved. Yet even as that chapter closes, German industry is already moving on. At the air show, an Airbus-led alliance of eight defence companies launched the Team Gen 6 initiative, aimed at developing a future European combat aircraft. But military aviation is only part of the story. Beyond the realms of our atmosphere, attention is already turning to space, with researchers and companies showcasing technologies aimed at future missions to the Moon and Mars. As governments and private firms expand their ambitions beyond Earth's atmosphere, experts say international cooperation will be key to making those plans a reality.
3: What we need is a cooperation between the nations to reach our goals, to reach the Moon and the Mars. That's what we need for rockets like this, for space stations, for spacecrafts, and infrastructure on our moon and other planets. Gen
0: 1 has journeyed. China is also represented at the air show, with companies highlighting innovations in drone technology and the country's rapidly growing low-altitude economy.
4: Europe is strong in system integration. China is strong in efficiency and cost. Through cooperation and exchange, both sides can complement each other's strengths. I believe the opportunities for development between Europe and China are becoming greater and greater.
0: This year's ILA Berlin Air Show offers a glimpse of an industry evolving at remarkable speed. Peter Oliver, CGTN, Berlin.
5: Images may appear to be identical, but looks can be deceiving. The difference is not always obvious. It has to be discovered. There are always different sides to a story. We put the focus on the details. To see more, to understand better. CGTN. See the difference.
6: To the World Cup now. Saturday's matches saw Switzerland and Qatar facing off to end in a 1-1 draw. Brazil and Morocco also tied 1-1 in the Group C opener. With sky-high ticket prices hindering attendance in matches, fan zones outside stadiums and across cities are brimming to capacity. Dan Williams reports on the football fever.
7: There was plenty of controversy in the build-up to this World Cup, but now the games are coming thick and fast, and certainly for organisers it seems as though attention is starting to shift to matters on the pitch. And that has been helped by some pretty amazing performances by the three co-hosts. For the USA, their win over Paraguay really has emphasised just how much further room there is for exposure for the game in the United States. Of course, the last time the US hosted the World Cup back in 1994, there wasn't even a professional league in the US. That is now firmly established, but it is still difficult to gain traction in a very competitive sports marketplace. So if the US can go on a deep run into this competition, really start to get some of the lesser fans starting to gain some interest in the sport, they feel, US organizers feel, that there is real potential for further growth. It's a similar story for Canada as well. Also also home to Major League Soccer teams as well. But their draw against Bosnia and Herzegovina certainly gives Canada the hope that their team can also reach those knockout rounds. Whereas for Mexico, also that 2-0 win in the opening match against South Africa, that has a whole new generation of fans believing that this could be their year. Of course, those controversies that were dominating the build-up around issues such as high ticket prices, they will continue to bubble along throughout this tournament, especially if we start to see some matches where there are empty seats across the various different stadiums, and especially if those games are including perhaps teams that are lesser known, yet they were perhaps those tickets at a significantly high price. So those kind of controversies definitely remain in the spotlight. But for now, it's fair to say that football fever is starting to grip across North America. Dan Williams, CGTN, New Jersey.
6: Let's now recap the top stories making headlines for this hour. Iran cautions is still days away from initial deal to end the war despite U.S. and Pakistan claims. China says it's ready to tap into the full potential of cooperation with Mongolia. Ugandan scientists are step up research to produce a vaccine for the Bangi-Baku strain of Ebola. State of our military aircraft and defense cooperation takes center stage in the Berlin Air Show. Back here in China, strong rain continues to sweep across multiple regions in southern part of the country. The provinces of Guangdong, Hunan and Fujian and also the Guangxi region have been heavily affected. The National Meteorological Center has issued a yellow alert for rainfalls and the third highest of a four-tier warning system. Guangzhou suspended operations of some trains on the Beijing, Guangzhou and Beijing Kualong railways to ensure safety. Several tourist parks in Hunan province cities of Changsha and Binzhou were closed temporarily. Fujian activated an emergency flood response to cope with torrential rain. Authorities have stepped up prevention and control of flash floods and geological disasters, inspections and hazard checks at high-risk locations. That'll do for this edition of The World Today here on CGTN. I'm Zoe in Beijing. Thanks for watching and see you again at the top of next hour. Stay tuned.

A man's home is his castle is a famous quote by James Otis, and we usually understand it metaphorically. But here in China, there is a special type of houses that were built literally to serve as castles, 土楼 or earthen buildings. It's a special and magnificent structure.Which is listed as the World Cultural Heritage, and I traveled to Fujian Province, Yongding County, to learn more about them. It is said that at home your story begins. So I traveled here to learn more about the stories that began.

0: Now, this reminds me of the well
1: I
0: had, you know, in my grandmother's house.
1: Oh, yes. Oh, yes.
0: The water must be so fresh.
1: This is
0: cool. And the water is ice cold. Can you drink it?
1: 可以。清凉了，清凉。
0: Yeah, it's clear and it's sweet.
1: 这头了两个井，阴阳太极，这个水就是阴的，
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0: 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Now in his 70s, he still travels between villages and countries repairing 土楼。He's committed through his work to protecting the Tulos, so that these buildings representing Hakka culture and the Hakka spirit can be preserved for future generations.
3: 张老师，
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3: ，OK。So the earth is going up, and it's time for me to go up.
1: 会摇啊，慢一点就不会了。
3: Oh my goodness, this is not what.Okay. Oh man, I can actually feel the wall wobbling. Oh my gosh. So it's called to ram the earth. Ram the earth. So we have to slam the earth down like that. This is. Wow. This is like, it feels like cutting a branch, the branch that I'm sitting on.Okay, so we get the one nice layer of earth, and we have to kind of.
1: 现在我们就开始夯。
3: Oh wow! So it's not so much for the strength of pounding, but I think it's about the perseverance, because sometimes you just have to do this for hours. 你怎么知道就是你拍的差不多了？可以，比如说再上一次。
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0: You can see that probably this plate is around 100 years old, and then he has to make a copy. Mm. And it's just, it's amazing to see how precise he is. Like the scale and every little detail is very precise.
1: 我们这个线条, 我们就这样子搞过去。
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Often, they're nestled against mountains and rivers. Mr. Zhang says, a Toulouse is repaired once every 100 years and lasts for 100 years. However, with young people no longer learning the craft, the future of the Toulouse is uncertain.

Lin Jianwen has transformed his Tulou into a guest house. His idea is to offer people an immersive experience of a Hakka lifestyle while enjoying modern conveniences.

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1: 对，
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0: To tell you about the cuisine specialty, like the when you go to the north and the south, the cuisine is very different.So for them, you know, to move from the north to the south, they had to adjust a lot.
1: Sometimes I think I like noodle.
0: Sometimes you like noodles?
1: Yeah, I know noodle. I like fried noodle soup. Uh-huh. Also, I like.
0: Yeah, but you, at the same time, you like rice.
1: My children, my daughter and my son also like.
0: Like noodles?
1: Yes.
0: So you were actually inheriting this.
1: I think half-half.
0: Half-half now?
1: Yeah. So I think one day for morning noodle, afternoon, the rice is okay.
0: Yeah, so...I think many people from, you know, immigrant countries will really understand. Like, you still got your DNA of your ancestors, and you've got the new tradition, you know, of eating. And I think it's pretty interesting, like, the fusion of those cuisines.
1: 它可以结合在一起。
0: Yeah.
1: 对，它是已经可以融合了，俱全。对。

0: You know, I actually have a very special feeling about living in this room. It's just because there were so many generations of people living here, and I was just imagining that, you know, probably this was the place where they shared one of the happiest, you know, memories. Or maybe through that door, somebody brought really sad news and they were crying together on this bed. You know, Hakka people had to share everything, their emotions, all the news that they had together. They did not have an option to go into your room and deal with your problems by yourself. You had to come and share. And I think this is what is so special.
1: Wow, this is so cool.
2: Yeah.
3: 油令的柿子产量年产量达90,000吨，有点多吗？
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The Fujian Tulou, as a unique architectural form, is also a significant cultural symbol. More than just safe and comfortable places to live, Tulous have shaped communities of Hakka people. The wisdom and culture passed down through many generations of Hakka are enshrined in these architectural marvels.

Each day, there are millions of stories. Each one can open new perspectives, new possibilities. Wherever you look, we are there. 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We put the pieces together to find what really matters to you. All around the world, all around the clock. Our reporters are at home across the globe. From our headquarters in Beijing and production centers in Washington, Nairobi, and London. 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CGTN. See the difference.

0: Hello and thank you for joining us on this edition of The World Today here on CGTN. I'm Zhou Yun, live in Beijing. U.S. President Donald Trump and mediator Pakistan say an initial deal to end the war in the Middle East will be signed on Sunday. However, Iran has denied the signing will take place so soon. Pakistani Prime Minister Shehbaz Sharif said that the two sides had agreed on a framework for a peace deal and that Islamabad was preparing for an electronic signing to be followed by technical level talks next week. Karina Mitchell has more in New York.
1: Well, there are growing signs the U.S. and Iran are on the brink of ending a months-long conflict. It's one that's caused the Middle East to teeter on the cusp of falling into a broader regional war, and it's caused global energy prices to spike all over the world. Now, there are conflicting reports about when this peace deal, when this memorandum of understanding could be done. We heard early Saturday morning from Pakistan's prime minister. Pakistan, of course, has been integral in trying to resolve the conflict between the U.S. and Iran. The prime minister posting on social media early Saturday, interestingly saying that we're closer to peace deal than ever before, with finalization likely expected in the next 24 hours. Pakistan is preparing for the electronic signing of the peace deal immediately after, followed by technical level talks next week. Now, the U.S. did not respond immediately, but later Saturday afternoon, U.S. President Donald Trump posting on Truth Social that indeed a deal would be signed on Sunday and that the Strait of Hormuz would be immediately open. He also said no money would exchange hands at that point. But earlier, Iran's foreign ministry pushing back a little bit, saying that there would be no deal that was going to be signed on Sunday. It may come soon. It also said it had apprised the ambassadors of China and Russia about the latest developments. Now, when it comes to this deal, this framework for a peace deal, this memorandum of understanding, it's not exactly clear what is likely to be in it, but two key themes have emerged as potentially being the first things that will happen. The first, the Strait of Hormuz will be reopened. The second, the U.S. will lift a blockade on Iranian ports. And that's when things get a little bit murkier as to what happens after that. There is expected to be these technical negotiations that go on for a period of 60 days and to discuss finer points, stickier points, if you will. One of those is the future of Iran's nuclear program and what happens to its enriched uranium. Of course, this is one of the key reasons. In fact, it's the reason that Donald Trump cited for going into the conflict with Iran back in February. And then also what happens to frozen Iranian assets and wider sanctions on Tehran. Now, while optimism is high surrounding a deal, there are still broader sticking points that still could derail peace talks. Iran's foreign minister, for example, said Friday that Tehran would maintain control over the strait, even if it does not impose a levy on toll passage for vessels that go through those waterways. And of course, the U.S. military and Iran keep trading jabs as well. U.S. military saying that it shot down multiple attack drones reportedly that were targeting commercial ships transiting the Strait of Hormuz on Saturday. And of course, Lebanon, still a flashpoint as fighting there continues between Israel and the militant group Hezbollah, particularly in the south of Lebanon, even in this 11th hour as talks continue. Still, there are other signs that the deal may be imminent, and that is that Iran has announced that it's holding a state funeral for its slain former leader, that is Ayatollah Ali Khamenei. He was killed, assassinated on the first day of those attacks, and then, of course, his son Mujtaba was installed as the new leader. Karina Mitchell, CGTN, New York.
0: Iranian media says Iranian Foreign Ministry spokesperson Israel Batnai has ruled out the signing of an initial deal for peace talks with the United States within the next 24 hours. But he says such an agreement could be signed in the coming days. Safa Sarami has more from Tehran.
2: It's very complicated. When you want to know more about the sequence of time the place is going to be signed, it's easy. When you look at it from a bird's eye view, there are so many issues that are still unresolved because, you know, until information was coming out in creeps and drops from sources like Axios. But fortunately, this last night, the foreign minister, Abbas Araghchi, and also Pan Ali, a spokesperson of the foreign ministry, they have been shedding light on this memorandum of understanding. Araghchi was invited to State TV last night in a relatively lengthy interview. He mentioned some points that I would like to relate to you. In these negotiations, two stages, I mean the memorandum and the agreement, there are two stages of plan. First, a memorandum of understanding, then a final agreement. But we don't know what will actually be discussed in the after this memorandum of understanding is signed. There are some sticking points. The enriched uranium, the situation in the Strait of Hormuz. There is one big question, because Americans say the Strait will reopen, but Iranians here say this, and also Supreme Leader emphasized last month that the Strait of Hormuz will never see the status quo ante, I mean the situation before the war. So about what Iranian official is saying is that we know something serious is going on behind the scenes. Even the economic climate of Iran shows this, because now we are seeing a downward trend in the dollar price and gold price. You know, the prices are stabilizing these days.
0: With a potential initial deal to end fighting between Iran and the United States on the horizon, Israel has stepped up

0: military strikes across southern Lebanon. Israel on Saturday ordered residents in 24 villages in southern Lebanon to evacuate. The Israeli military claimed it destroyed over 70 Hezbollah sites and killed several of its fighters in 24 hours. Hezbollah said it reiterated with drone strikes on Israeli military sites. Al Jazeera reports that Israel has expanded its designated area for evacuation beyond its self-declared yellow line boundary, signaling clear escalation. Iran has demanded the pullout of Israeli troops from Lebanon and halt to its attacks among its key conditions for a peace deal with the U.S. Turning to Japan, protesters took to the streets once again in Tokyo on Saturday to denounce Japanese Prime Minister Sanae Takaichi's moves to accelerate remilitarization. Under Takaichi, Tokyo has pledged to double defense spending to 2% of GDP over the next 5 years. Japanese citizens say this could have been put to better use and express concern over the country's rising militarism.
1: Takaichi's cabinet is advancing the production of lethal weapons arbitrarily. This violates the constitution. They're pushing their course tirelessly. I'm afraid of what they're doing.
2: The restrictive mechanism against rising military spending has weakened. Japan used to limit its military spending to no more than 1% of its GDP. But this restriction is gradually falling apart. Now, we see no ceiling. I hope that our government can set a clear cap for the rising military spending.
3: Japan has a very low food self-sufficiency rate. Rather than trading arms, Japan should prioritize dialogue and diplomacy with other countries to ensure its food supply.
4: The government has decided on a bill that potentially prepares Japan for war. They did not go through enough dialogue or adequately inform the public beforehand. I am very anxious and furious about this.
0: The signing ceremony was held on Saturday in the coastal city of Xiamen in East China's Fujian province to boost cross-strait ties. The event involves importing the agricultural and fishery products from Taiwan to the mainland. It was applauded by participants, particularly by Taiwan business people. Zheng Yibin has more.
5: A signing ceremony was held in Xiamen on Saturday on importing Taiwan agricultural and fishery products to the mainland, including atamoa, palm oil, and tea. Song Tao, Chinese mainland's top Taiwan affairs official, congratulated the event. He said this is a part of the phased results of the package of 10 policies and measures rolled out in April by the mainland to boost cross-strait ties, for example, in trade, travel, and various cultural exchanges. Chang Junquan, vice chairman of the Chinese Kuomintang Party, said that the people in Taiwan valued these measures as these are closely related with their livelihood. Chang said there shouldn't be any obstacles from the authorities in Taiwan.
6: Cross-strait exchanges and cooperation should originally be a process of mutual appreciation, self-improvement, and mutual benefit and win-win results.
5: The participating Taiwan business people said the phased results of these measures will be the stimulus that will help revitalize Taiwan's related industries and benefit the people.
7: I am very pleased to see that the high-quality agricultural products grown by Taiwan farmers can be sold to our motherland.
8: This can help create a stronger connection between both sides, because communication is all about mutual understanding.
5: The signing ceremony marks just the beginning. These measures are expected to be extended to more foods, facilitating exchanges and cooperation between both sides of the Taiwan Strait. Zheng Yibin, CDTN, in Xiamen, Fujian Province.
0: Herders in the northwest China's Xinjiang Uyghur Autonomous Region have begun their seasonal livestock migration, a practice known as transhumance. In the Ili Kazakh Autonomous Prefecture, herding families are setting off in groups to transfer their livestock to lush alpine pastures 70 kilometers away. They are accompanied by village officials who have prepared safety measures along the journey's rugged terrain. More than 5,200 herding households and their 682,000 head of livestock are expected to arrive at their destination by the end of June. There.

They will enjoy 3 months of pastoral life and will migrate again in the fall. With that, we're going to wrap up this edition of The World Today here on CGTN. I'm Zoe in Beijing. Mimixes, thanks for watching. Stay tuned.

today on Sports Scene, Drawn Together. Five-time champions Brazil and 2022 semi-finalist Morocco draw 1-1 in the first heavyweight clash of the World Cup. On the board, Qatar earned their first point ever at the World Cup with a late own goal resulting in a 1-1 draw with Group B favorites, Switzerland. And season's six. France's Valentin Debies claims his sixth world SSP win of the season for China's ZX Moto at the Emilia-Romagna round in Italy. Good morning, you're watching Sports Scene. I'm Greg Lafrady in Beijing. We begin, of course, with football from the FIFA World Cup. And in the first clash of major sides of the expanded 48-team tournament, five-time champions Brazil and 2022 semi-finalist Morocco played out a 1-1 draw in Group C, with the North African side confirming their potential while exposing familiar weaknesses in their opponents at a sold-out New York stadium. Morocco get off to the brighter start and take the lead in the 21st minute when Ismail Saibari finishes a swift counterattack, racing through the middle to convert Brahim Diaz's through ball. They control much of the first half.

0: 32nd minute. Brazil improve after halftime following several substitutions by coach Carlo Ancelotti, pressing higher and enjoying more possession. However, they struggled to break down Morocco's low block as both sides earn a point with the 1-1 draw. The result leaves Group C finally balanced after Scotland beat Haiti 1-0 in the other fixture. Qatar celebrated their first World Cup point ever after a late own goal resulted in a 1-1 draw against Group B favorite Switzerland in the San Francisco Bay Area and sent the Gulf nation into jubilation. The back-to-back Asian champions actually have the first scoring opportunity when Edmilson Jr. runs clear following a slip by on-loan Inter Milan defender Manuel Akanji in the second minute. However, the winger places a shot too close to goalkeeper Gregor Kobel. Switzerland receive a penalty kick when Mahmoud Abunada takes down Remo Freuler in the area, and it's converted by Breel Mbolo in the 17th minute, just over a week after the forward was cleared to enter the U.S. following a visa delay. 19th-ranked Switzerland has 26 shots on goal, their most ever in a World Cup game in 60 years, but failed to capitalize on multiple other attacking forays as midfielder Michel Eibischer sees his shot cleared off the line just before the interval. The second half is largely a low-key affair until midfielder Miro Muheim's own goal 4 minutes into added time gives Qatar a 1-1 draw and their first ever World Cup point. Murat Yakin, Switzerland, deeply frustrated by the result, are unbeaten in their last 7 opening games, but it is Qatar who celebrate as they avoid defeat for the first time in their 4th official World Cup game as they look to impress in North America after their worst ever overall performance by host nation in 2022.
1: That I am very proud, even if they didn't score this goal and we didn't draw. I was very proud about the effort, about the mentality, about the discipline that they show today, because it's like this. But fortunately, inshallah, alhamdulillah in this case, we have success in the last action. We scored 1 goal that is historic. It was historic to be here. I want to remark this and to highlight this. And now, today, they did an incredible work against one big team, which is Switzerland.
2: As expected, we saw a team here which dominated on the pitch. We had an idea and we wanted to be very dominant, very attacking, very good situations, created very good chances, but unfortunately we were not always efficient. Maybe we were not smart enough and not precise enough in the end. And so at the end of the day, unfortunately we lost 2 points. This is a team that showed a lot of happiness. They like to play football. And if you were ahead a goal, obviously it hurts when the opponent finds a chance to score. But this was an unforced error, one of our errors, especially in the last couple of minutes of the match. I think it was just unnecessary that we lost the ball and that we allowed the chance. It really hurts a lot. Now we have to go back to the drawing board, assess the match, and come back stronger.
0: Mexico may have a long football history, but the promising start to the World Cup made by their tournament co-host Canada and the USA proves that those countries have also come a long way. A strong showing by the Americans and Les Rouges in this tournament could significantly boost the popularity of the beautiful game in their respective countries. CGTN's Dan Williams has more from New Jersey.
3: There was plenty of controversy in the build-up to this World Cup, but now the games are coming thick and fast, and certainly for organisers, it seems as though attention is starting to shift to matters on the pitch. And that has been helped by some pretty amazing performances by the 3 co-hosts. For the USA, their win over Paraguay really has emphasised just how much further room there is for exposure for the game in the United States. Of course, the last time the US hosted the World Cup back in 1994, there wasn't even a professional league in the US. That is now firmly established, but it is still difficult to gain traction in a very competitive sports marketplace. So if the US can go on a deep run into this competition, really start to get some of the lesser fans starting to gain some interest in the sport, they feel, US organisers feel, that there is real potential for further growth. It's a similar story for Canada as well, also home to Major League Soccer teams as well. But their draw against Bosnia and Herzegovina certainly gives Canada the hope that their team can also reach those knockout rounds. Whereas for Mexico, also that 2-0 win in the opening match against South Africa.

0: Africa, that has a whole new generation of fans believing that this could be their year. Of course, those controversies that were dominating the build-up around issues such as high ticket prices, they will continue to bubble along throughout this tournament, especially if we start to see some matches where there are empty seats across the various different stadiums, and especially if those games are including perhaps teams that are lesser known, yet they were perhaps those tickets at a significantly high price. So those kind of controversies definitely remain in the spotlight. But for now, it's fair to say that football fever is starting to grip across North America. Dan Williams, CGTN, New Jersey.
1: Tonight's World Cup action features a mouth-watering clash as the Netherlands begin their campaign with a tough test against Japan in Dallas in Group F. The Dutch have been to the World Cup final three times before, most recently in 2010, but lost on each occasion. They come into this edition as one of the leading contenders again, and central to their hopes of a deep run will be first-choice center-back partnership of Virgil van Dijk and Jan-Paul van Hekke. They are supported by the pace of Mickey van de Ven down the left and the attacking threat of Denzel Dumfries on the right. The Netherlands midfield is equally impressive and features a trio drawn from Europe's elite clubs, Barcelona's Frankie de Jong, Liverpool's Ryan Gravenberch, and Manchester City's Thierry Reinders. Coach Ronald Koeman's attack boasts Daniel Malen in the middle with Cody Gakpo and Sercencio Somerville providing support from the flanks, while veteran Memphis Depay played only 45 minutes in this month's two warm-up matches against Algeria and Uzbekistan. Japan chose Nashville as their base ahead of their opener in Dallas. Coming to the World Cup after claiming friendly wins against Iceland, England and Scotland, the Samurai Blue will be without captain Wataru Endo, who withdrew from the tournament due to an ankle injury. Shuto Mashino, a striker for German Bundesliga club Borussia Mönchengladbach, replaced him on the 26-man roster. Coach Hajime Moriyasu must decide who will take over for the longtime skipper at the heart of his midfield. This game will be the first between these two teams since a 2-2 draw in a friendly in 2013. The Netherlands earned a 1-0 win over Japan in their only previous meeting at the World Cup in South Africa in 2010. Curaçao midfielder Livano Comenencia believes the smallest nation to ever compete at a World Cup can surprise the whole world when they face four-time champions Germany in Houston later today to begin their Group E campaign.
2: Here at the World Cup for a reason, so we are not here to just play. We are here to try to win games, of course. And it is of course this difficult game against Germany. It's a big country, but we will just show ourselves what we can do, and we have a lot of quality, and we will surprise the whole world.
1: We shift gears to motorcycle racing, and French rider Valentin de Bees claimed victory in race one at the Emilia-Romagna round of the FIM Supersport World Championship to mark his sixth win of the season for Chinese manufacturer ZX Moto. The race begins with de Bees holding firm in third place behind Yamaha riders Chen Onchu and Albert Arenas. As the early stages progress, the three riders pull away from the rest of the field to form a leading group. By the ninth lap, Onchu slips behind in the fight for the checkered flag, leaving just de Bees and Arenas to battle it out for first place. The two exchange the lead multiple times in the final lap, with de Bees ultimately pulling off a crucial overtake to cross the line first for the victory. His ZX Moto's teammate Federico Caracasulo finishes in ninth place. De Bees moves up to second in the riders' standings with 188 points, overtaking Spanish rider Jaume Massiam, while ZX Moto stays third in the manufacturer's table with 190 points.
3: I feel like Arenas was a bit faster than me today, and I struggled to stay with him, and then I saw the gap in the back, so I could rest a bit in the back and manage to think about what I will do in the last lap. And dude, I was able to pass him, and I was not expecting him to pass me in the last turn, and I was on the limit. I took the front, but I took on the gas, and then I managed his speed, and I was able to cross the finish line first. So big up to my ZX Moto Evan Bros team, because last weekend we had some issue, and they fixed straight away all the issue we had, and straight away we are back to bounce back on a win. So very pleased to the job they did.
1: We turn back to football, and when Mexico City hosted the opening game of the World Cup, it became the first country to stage games at three separate editions, and the nation celebrated with a vibrant parade along the city's iconic avenue, Paseo de la Reforma. The procession features themed floats highlighting the World Cups hosted by Mexico, as well as tributes to football legend Diego Maradona, the canals of Xochimilco, and a Day of the Dead-inspired float honoring iconic players. The parade also includes giant folk sculptures, pre-Hispanic-themed dancers, athletes wearing the jerseys of participating nations, and performers portraying some of Mexico City's most recognizable cultural characters. The 2026 FIFA World Cup runs from June 11th to July 19th and is being jointly hosted by the United States, Mexico, and Canada. Mexico beat South Africa 2-0 in the opening game and has earned a place in history as the first nation to host matches at three separate World Cups.
4: It's incredible here, man. We were here from the start. We went to the Fan Fest in Campo Marte. Just incredible the whole time. The Mexican fans, the hospitality, the people, everybody's just been incredible so far. We've seen surprisingly a lot of Colombians here, even though we don't play until next week, but it's been a great experience so far. Absolutely loving it.
1: That is it for us. We'll see you again at 3:30 this afternoon, but enjoy some more highlights from the World Cup.

0: Speaker of the Parliament of Georgia, Shalva Papuashvili, sits down for an exclusive interview with Leaders Talk. On his first visit to China, with stops in Beijing and Shanxi province, he observed,
1: "For many countries worldwide, China is an example of transformation and development of country, be it political development, be it economic development, be it development of the society."
0: Speaking about China's distinctive role on the global stage, he said,
1: "China's peace policy, let's call it so, is something which I think will be respected more and more from different players globally."
0: Leaders Talk, coming up.

0: Hello and welcome to Leaders Talk, where we meet leaders, thinkers, and trailblazers. I'm Zhou Yun. June 9th marks the 34th anniversary of diplomatic relations between China and Georgia. And on this occasion, the two countries have also elevated their relations to a comprehensive strategic partnership. And our guest today is Shalva Papashvili, Speaker of the Parliament of Georgia. What are his expectations for the future development of China-Georgia relations? During his first visit to China, which took him to Beijing and Shaanxi province, what impressions did China's modernization leave on him? Through in-depth exchanges and cooperation with China's National People's Congress, how does he view China's achievements in advancing the rule of law? Today, we're going to explore all these questions and more in our conversation with him.
1: Since establishing diplomatic relations in 1992, China and Georgia have advanced their ties on the basis of mutual respect, mutual trust, and win-win cooperation, promoting the healthy and stable development of bilateral relations and delivering tangible results across a broad range of sectors. Since the establishment of a strategic partnership in 2023, political mutual trust has continued to deepen, while practical cooperation has gained further momentum. On June 9, 2026, Chinese President Xi Jinping and Georgian President Mikhail Kavalashvili exchanged congratulatory messages and jointly announced the elevation of bilateral relations to a comprehensive strategic partnership, opening a new chapter in the long-standing friendship between the two countries.
0: Your Excellency, Mr. Speaker, greetings to you, and thank you for joining us on Leaders Talk.
2: First of all, thank you very much for having interest to have an interview with me.
0: As we know that this is not only your first official trip to China after assuming office as the Speaker of Georgian Parliament, actually is the very first China trip that you have ever embarked.
2: Indeed, it's my first official visit in China, and not only for me. Actually, it's the first official visit of the Speaker of the Parliament of Georgia for the last 20 years. And it shows the importance we are putting in this visit and the importance both sides are actually putting in this visit.
0: Georgia was the first country in South Caucasus to elevate its bilateral relation with China to strategic partnership back in 2023. As the 35th anniversary of our bilateral diplomatic relations is approaching next year. So how do you assess the overall trajectory of our bilateral relations?
2: For our 35th anniversary of diplomatic relations, of course, we are looking in the future. Yeah, as we mentioned, we have a strategic partnership, we have a free trade agreement, mm-hmm. we have visa-free regime. These are all achievements of the last few years. And Georgia, as to my knowledge, is still the only country in the region which has a free trade agreement, both with China and with the European Union. And it makes opens not only for Georgia the opportunity for the trade and economic exchange, but also for others, mm-hmm. Makes Georgia attractive.
0: Mr. Speaker, you have also stated that China has made significant, remarkable strides across all areas of life in the past decades. So which aspect of the country's development impressed you the most?
2: Generally, I think not only for us, but for many countries worldwide, China is an example of transformation and development of country, be it political development, be it economic development, be it development of the society. And in this regard, especially when the country is looking in the future, planning has a planning system which goes for years and knows the aims, what should be the final result of different steps. It shows that it's a systematic approach which China is following, and this is what actually enabled the huge steps in economic development of China.
0: And as you mentioned, this year marks the launch of China's new five-year plan.
2: In this regard, China is a good example for us to follow, which, by the way, is also in Georgia the case, especially for in last 5-6 years. Georgia's economy developed very fast, and we have also long-term planning for this term of the parliament until 2028. Mm-hmm. We have set different aims for the economic development, for the employment rates, etc.
1: At the 8th China International Import Expo in November 2025, Georgia participated as a guest country of honor for the first time, sending its largest ever business delegation to the event. Bilateral trade reached a record $2.7 billion that year. In April 2026, the two sides signed the Protocol on the Upgrade of the China-Georgia Free Trade Agreement in Beijing. Building on the momentum of the Belt and Road Initiative, the upgraded agreement has injected fresh impetus into bilateral trade and economic ties and created new opportunities for practical cooperation between the two countries.
0: Georgia was actually among the first countries to respond positively and also join China's Belt and Road Initiative, this strategic location of your country, and also this economic resilience that has been shown in your country. So how do you think both countries can take the advantages of each other's competitive advantage to further strengthen cooperation in areas such as connectivity, trade, etc.?
2: Yes, indeed, Georgia is one of the huge supporters of the Belt and Road Initiative, and Georgia traditionally had a role of connecting Europe with Asia. We see nowadays that the historic role Georgia always had has also a role nowadays. Georgia and generally the South Caucasus offers fastest and cheapest way to connect Europe with Asia, to connect China with European Union. And, this is why we see ourselves as a part in supporting of this initiative. In this regard, most importantly for us is development of the logistic infrastructure, where we hope to have a more intensive exchange and cooperation with China. Would be development of the logistical infrastructure in Georgia, which at the end will benefit all participants who will use the so-called middle corridor, mm-hmm. or Caspian corridor. So this is why it's a mutual beneficial to be part of this idea.
0: What kind of outcome do you hope to deliver since this is the day one of your trip?
2: I think. Both countries, China and Georgia, share many things which are regarding the peaceful development of the countries and peaceful policy in international politics. So these shared values, the common interest in cooperation, is what led us to China. And the goal is also to enhance the partnership and the cooperation between two parliaments.
0: Well, Mr. Speaker, during your trip this time, you're also scheduled to visit Shaanxi province. So what do you most look forward to experiencing in Shaanxi province?
2: Yeah, it's interesting also for me to see the region, and especially from the historical point, and also that Xi'an is, as to my knowledge, the eastern starting point of Silk Road.
0: That's right.
2: So in this regard, for Georgians who are part of the Silk Road, it's of course interesting to see where it starts or where it ends, depending from which side you look at this. Mm-hmm. So therefore, I'm really looking forward to see how, of course, we have also the meeting with the government representatives there, but also to enjoy the culture there.
0: Like which aspect of the culture that you most look forward to experiencing and seeing there?
2: I mean, generally culture, but of course, being there and not seeing the terracotta. It's a must see, of course. Mm-hmm. As I said, it's not only my first time officially being here, but also generally,
0: yes.
2: My first time. And of course, someone who loves history, history of different countries, and especially mm-hmm. of the old civilizations like China. The terracotta warriors, to see it, with your own eyes, it's an experience which is unique.
1: During his visit to Shaanxi province, Speaker Papuashvili explored the historic city of Xi'an. At the ancient city wall, he watched Dream of Chang'an, the Grand Tang welcoming ceremony, and at the Terracotta Warriors Museum, he paused before the ranks of soldiers that have stood for more than two millennia, gaining a deeper appreciation of China's rich historical legacy. He also expressed keen interest in China's rapidly growing new energy vehicle industry, visiting a local EV manufacturer to learn about technological innovation and advanced production processes. Looking ahead, he said he hopes to return to China and visit more parts of the country in the future.
0: Just now, you told me that the reason, or part of the reason, that this trip is very short, 3 days, is because maybe in the future, possibly, that you want to come here more often for some personal trip. Let's just say, if in the future you have this opportunity, which part of the country of China? Is there like a specific city or like a

0: place, a sightseeing place that you really want to visit in the future for your personal trip?
1: So fortunately, the relations between two countries enables us also to develop exchange between the people to people relations. It means that for the last already 2 years, I think, we have a visa-free regime, which enables the citizens of China or Georgia to travel without visa as a tourist. We have more and more direct flights. I think beginning of July, the new direct flight connecting Tbilisi in Shanghai will open. So maybe this will be the first point for first place to visit using the direct flight connecting these two cities.
2: Each day, there are millions of stories. Each one can open new perspectives, new possibilities. Wherever you look, we are there. To see, discover, explore. We put the pieces together to find what really matters to you. All around the world, all around the clock. Our reporters are at home across the globe. From our headquarters in Beijing, and production centers in Washington, Nairobi, and London. Stories from across the globe, reaching people across the globe. CGTN, see the difference.
3: Located at the crossroads of Europe and Asia, Georgia occupies a strategic position in the South Caucasus. It borders the Black Sea to the west, Russia to the north, Azerbaijan to the southeast, Armenia to the south, and Turkey to the southwest. Known for its diverse landscapes and mild climate, Georgia has long been recognized for its agriculture, livestock farming, and centuries-old winemaking traditions. With four distinct seasons and abundant natural beauty, the country is attracting a growing number of visitors seeking both leisure travel and winter sports experiences.
0: I don't know whether you're aware that Georgia is also becoming an increasingly popular destination here in China among our Chinese tourists. And that was supported, of course, by mutual visa exemption, by direct flights, etc. So what are some of the distinct charms that you would like to introduce and to recommend to our Chinese viewers, those who haven't been there but who are willing to visit someday in the future?
1: First of all, I think for both nations, the first issue is that we are both one of the oldest civilizations, China and Georgia. Georgia is not only cold, but just recently there were other studies which proved that Georgia is also a cradle of wheat, and this is the oldest cultivated wheat found in Georgia. So therefore, well, Georgia, we can call Georgia an oldest place of bread. So
0: you've got everything. You've got wine from Quarry, also now bread.
1: So I think this part, I mean, culinary part of Georgia, it's always interesting for visitors to see in Georgia, but also ancient buildings and traditions.
0: That's really amazing.
3: Parliamentary exchanges are an important pillar of bilateral relations. They help foster mutual understanding and trust, advance mutually beneficial cooperation, and strengthen bonds between peoples. Over the years, China's National People's Congress and the Parliament of Georgia have maintained close engagement and productive cooperation through exchanges and mutual learning in areas such as legislation, sustainable development, and ecological conservation. The two sides have provided strong support for broader practical cooperation across multiple fields.
0: And as the Speaker of Georgian Parliament, how do you envision strengthening exchanges and cooperation with China's top legislature, which is
1: the work for the development of the country, for the international exchange, and of course in this regard to support our governments for economic and political cooperation. So we had the opportunity to talk about the exchange on those issues, which can be

0: interesting for both sides. To give you one example is an educational system. In Georgia, we are now in the process of reforming the higher education, but also the education on the school level. And Chinese experience is something we have an interest in. So we have a cooperation on the level of the ministries, but we also agreed today to have an exchange on the committees level, on the parliament, on the level of the parliamentarians, for the creation of the legislative framework for the education system.
1: China has made significant legislative efforts in the past years. So let me give you an example. In 2025 alone, 6 new laws are being enacted and 14 revisions are made, covering areas from public health to cybersecurity. So what is your impression and your understanding of China's efforts and also especially its legislative momentum for all those years?
0: Of course, the transformation of a country needs also legislative support, and this work we are witnessing is important work which is done by the legislators here. I, as a legislator, of course, understand the special meaning how the legislation is prepared, formed, made understandable for those who should use this legislation, government, citizens, businesses. And therefore, I also understand what kind of work stands behind every decision.
1: That's right.
0: And every legislative reform. So this is exactly what the parliamentary cooperation between different parliaments is there also to learn from each other and to not only of content of the legislation but also the legislation processes and procedures. So I think every right decision of the reform of different sectors or institutions should be prepared well by the legislators.
1: So which part of China's judicial reforms and also its legislative efforts and also progress that you feel most inspiring?
0: I think at the end, what is what counts is well-being of the people. Mm-hmm. It's economic development of the country. I personally, when I look at legislation, the legislative developments, I look how the life of the people is made better through the legislation, how the economic well-being is developed. Therefore, this is how I'm trying always to look at the impact of the regulations on the society. And China, with the numbers and with the results we see, is a good example that if you assess the regulations and legislation, how these regulations at the end work and how they influence the life of the people.
1: Well, against this backdrop of international law being disrupted and also the global development is facing great challenges and uncertainties, China has raised 4 major initiatives, which Georgia has shown great support to. So how do you interpret the significance of those 4 major initiatives in upholding global security and promoting global prosperity?
0: Of course, we generally will support an initiative which is grounded and based on peaceful development of the world, and this is that the dialogue, the international rules and law, that peaceful settlement of all disputes, and other principles which should be shared between the countries, that we are supporters of any kind of the initiatives which are on the basis of these principles. Look, Georgia is a small country, small I mean with the meaning the influence, possibility to influence the international developments. We are heavily dependent on international law, dependent that that every country respects international law, that every country respects the basic principle that all disputes should be settled in a peaceful manner.
1: Mr. Speaker, during some occasions, you have publicly criticized some of the unfair accusations of China. And why do you believe it is important to have a balanced view towards China? And where does your understanding of the image of China come from?
0: For me and for us, for Georgia, it's important to see where are those powers who support peaceful development, who

0: support international rule and law. And I think China, with this, I would say, historically developed stance towards peace, towards international law, shows that the development of a country can be achieved also for a big country, can be achieved also without using force, threatening with force, or thinking that the only mean of the having a global, being a global power is to somehow being seen as a big military power. China shows that with a peaceful policy, with you, one can attract, one can show that someone, the country is dedicated not only of development of itself, but development of the region around, right, development of the whole world, because we are part of the world, which if there is one problem or conflict on one side of the continent or one side of the globe, it at the end will reflect also on the other side. So therefore, China's peace policy, let's call it so, is something which I think will be respected more and more from different players globally.
1: The concept, the idea for mankind, so it's not only the development, the rise of a single nation, it's actually it's about the well-being of all the human being around the world.
0: Actually, you can see it internally in a country, but you can also see it in a cooperation of different countries that united, and with a shared development, you can achieve more, yes, than when you are single and concentrated only on yourself.
1: And Georgia has also announced a plan to establish a new Academy of Diplomacy as early as next year. So what inspired this initiative?
0: Tomorrow we will have, in this regard, China again gives a good example how the diplomats are educated and how they are prepared for diplomatic works. And actually, diplomats are those who are the first line of defense of the national interests. So therefore, it's important also to invest in the education of the diplomats. So therefore, I think that the cooperation between the Foreign Affairs University and the Academy, Diplomatic Academy, which will be established soon, will help us to learn a lot from the Chinese experience.
1: But what inspired your government to initiate this Academy of Diplomacy? It's going to be a brand new educational institution, right?
0: Yeah, as I mentioned, first of all, the need to specifically educate diplomats, to invest in that, to prepare them for the work outside of the country, but also inside the country, and to concentrate on the high-level educational standards. So in this regard, as I mentioned, the experience in China would be of interest for us.
1: So, Mr. Speaker, thank you so much for your time today and for sharing your very insightful views, and have a great trip here in China.
0: Thank you. Thank you very much for having me here, and it was a pleasure to be your guest. Thank you very much.
1: Thank you so much. In this exclusive interview, Speaker Papashvili spoke highly of China's remarkable development achievements. He noted that China has become a source of inspiration for many countries through its accomplishments in governance, economic development, and social progress. He also said that Georgia is drawing on China's experience and looks forward to expanding practical cooperation with China in areas including infrastructure development, education and legislation, as well as trade and economic exchanges. With that, we're going to wrap up this edition of Leaders Talk. I'm Zhou Yun. Thank you for watching and see you next time.

0: Beijing. This is Global Watch.
1: Hello and thanks so much for joining us on Global Watch. I'm Zhong Shi.
2: I'm Kisteri Manikam. Let's get you the headlines.
1: Iran cautions it's still days away from an initial deal to end the war, despite U.S. and Pakistan's claims.
2: China says it's ready to tap into the full potential of cooperation with Mongolia.
1: The number of confirmed Ebola cases rises to over 700 in the Democratic Republic of the Congo.
2: The World Cup gets underway despite U.S. visa denials barring entry to thousands of football fans.
1: U.S. President Donald Trump and mediator Pakistan say an initial deal to end the war in the Middle East will be signed on Sunday. However, Iran has denied the signing will take place so soon. Pakistani Prime Minister Shehbaz Sharif said the two sides had agreed on a framework for a peace deal and that Islamabad was preparing for an electronic signing to be followed by technical-level talks next week. Karina Mitchell has more in New York.
3: Well, there are growing signs the U.S. and Iran are on the brink of ending a months-long conflict. It's one that's caused the Middle East to teeter on the cusp of falling into a broader regional war, and it's caused global energy prices to spike all over the world. Now, there are conflicting reports about when this peace deal, when this memorandum of understanding could be done. We heard early Saturday morning from Pakistan's prime minister. Pakistan, of course, has been integral in trying to resolve the conflict between the U.S. and Iran. The prime minister posting on social media early Saturday, interestingly saying that we're closer to peace deal than ever before, with finalization likely expected in the next 24 hours. Pakistan is preparing for the electronic signing of the peace deal immediately after, followed by technical level talks next week. Now, the U.S. did not respond immediately, but later Saturday afternoon, U.S. President Donald Trump posting on Truth Social that indeed a deal would be signed on Sunday.

0: and that the Strait of Hormuz would be immediately open. He also said no money would exchange hands at that point. But earlier, Iran's foreign ministry pushing back a little bit, saying that there would be no deal that was going to be signed on Sunday. It may come soon. It also said it had apprised the ambassadors of China and Russia about the latest developments. Now, when it comes to this deal, this framework for a peace deal, this memorandum of understanding, it's not exactly clear what is likely to be in it, but two key themes have emerged as potentially being the first things that will happen. The first, the Strait of Hormuz will be reopened. The second, the U.S. will lift a blockade on Iranian ports. And that's when things get a little bit murkier as to what happens after that. There is expected to be these technical negotiations that go on for a period of 60 days and to discuss finer points, stickier points, if you will. One of those is the future of Iran's nuclear program and what happens to its enriched uranium. Of course, this is one of the key reasons. In fact, it's the reason that said Friday that Tehran would maintain control over the strait, even if it does not impose a levy on toll passage for vessels that go through those waterways. And of course, the U.S. military and Iran keep trading jabs as well. U.S. military saying that it shot down multiple attack drones reportedly that were targeting commercial ships transiting the Strait of Hormuz on Saturday. And of course, Lebanon, still a flashpoint as fighting there continues between Israel and the militant group Hezbollah, particularly in the south of Lebanon, even in this 11th hour as talks continue. Still, there are other signs that the deal may be imminent, and that is that Iran has announced that it's holding a state funeral for its slain former leader, that is Ayatollah Ali Khamenei. He was killed, assassinated on the first day of those attacks, and then, of course, his son Mujtaba was installed as the new leader. Karina Mitchell, CGTN, New York.
1: Iranian media says Iranian Foreign Ministry spokesman Ismail Baghaei has ruled out the signing of an initial deal for peace talks with the U.S. within the next 24 hours. But he says such an agreement could be signed in the coming days. Sefa Sarimi has more from Tehran.
2: It's very complicated. When you want to know more about the sequence of time the place is going to be signed, it's easy. When you look at it from a bird's eye view, there are so many issues that are still unresolved because, you know, until information was coming out in dribs and drops from sources like Axios. But fortunately, this last night, the foreign minister, Abbas Araghchi, and also Baghaei, a spokesperson of the foreign ministry, they have been shedding light on this memorandum of understanding. Araghchi was invited to State TV last night in a relatively lengthy interview. He mentioned some points that I would like to relate to you. He said, in these negotiations, two stages, I mean the memorandum and the agreement, there are two stages of plan. First, a memorandum of understanding, then a final agreement. But we don't know what will actually be discussed in the after this memorandum of understanding is signed. There are some sticking points. The enriched uranium, the situation in the Strait of Hormuz, there is one big question because Americans say the Strait will reopen, but Iranians here say this, and also Supreme Leader emphasized last month that the Strait of Hormuz will never see the status quo ante, I mean the situation before the war. So about what Iranian official is saying is that we know something serious is going on behind the scenes. Even the economic climate of Iran shows this. Because now we are seeing a downward trend in the dollar price and gold price. You know, the prices are stabilizing these days.
3: And our correspondent Jonathan Regev has more from Tel Aviv on Israel's official reaction to the possible U.S.-Iran memorandum of understanding.
4: The reaction coming from Defense Minister Israel Katz, he published a statement saying that Israel is commending President Donald Trump and with his efforts to bring peace and bring all of the necessary steps to curb Iran. But there's one essential point where there seem to be differences. The Iranian Foreign Minister Abbas Araghchi issuing a statement yesterday saying that the agreement between his country and the United States calls for the withdrawal of Israeli forces from the entire area that Israel has taken over in Lebanon, meaning not only the end of the war, but also a withdrawal from of the Israeli forces. Defense Minister Israel Katz issuing a statement saying that the Israeli forces will remain in the areas that Israel is controlling in

0: Lebanon, in Syria, and in Gaza, meaning Israel has no plans to withdraw. What's the American point regarding this? It is not exactly clear. There has been no comment from the United States regarding an Israeli withdrawal from Lebanon. Not only that, President Trump has spoken time and time again about the Iranian nuclear program, which is, of course, an essential point for Israel. But Trump did not mention the Iranian ballistic missile program and the assistance that Iran is giving to its proxies in the region, most notably Hezbollah, but not only them, the Houthis as well. These are issues that are very important for Israel, but have not been mentioned by the United States. Again, this could be a clear point of contention between the two countries.
1: From the bombing of nuclear sites to the closure of the Strait of Hormuz, tensions between the U.S., Israel and Iran have redefined regional security. Wang Hao breaks down the key moments throughout the year-long escalation.
2: On June 12, 2025, the IAEA declared Iran in breach of its nuclear obligations for the first time in 2 decades, setting the stage for military action. Hours later, Israel launched Operation Rising Lion, striking Iran's Natanz, Isfahan, and Iraq nuclear sites. Top IRGC commanders and nuclear scientists were killed. Iran retaliated with True Promise 3, firing over 270 missiles at Israel. 14 people were killed. On June 21st, the United States directly struck Iran's Fordo, Natanz, and Isfahan facilities. Fighting eased after a U.S. brokered ceasefire took hold on June 24th. But the pause was fragile. From July to February, Israel shifted focus to Hezbollah in Lebanon. In late February, the U.S. and Israel carried out coordinated strikes inside Iran. Iran responded with True Promise 4, threatening the Strait of Hormuz. On March 13th, U.S. forces bombed military infrastructure on Iran's Kark Island in a calibrated warning. A 2-week truce mediated by Pakistan began on April 8th, but Israel refused to join, keeping up pressure on Lebanon. Peace has been shattered yet again this month. On June 7th, Iran struck northern Israel over Tel Aviv's campaign in Lebanon. 3 days later, Tehran declared the Strait of Hormuz closed and struck U.S. bases across the Gulf. President Trump vowed retaliation but canceled strikes at the last minute on June 11th, citing progress toward a possible European broker deal. Despite the progress, proxy conflicts in Lebanon, Gaza, and Yemen continue to simmer as underlying disputes remain unresolved. Wang Hao, CGTN.
3: With a potential initial deal to end the fighting between Iran and the U.S. on the horizon, Israel has stepped up military strikes across southern Lebanon. Israel on Saturday ordered residents in 24 villages in southern Lebanon to evacuate. The Israeli military claimed it destroyed over 70 Hezbollah sites and killed several of its fighters in 24 hours. Hezbollah said it retaliated with drone strikes on Israeli military sites. Al Jazeera reports that Israel has expanded its designated area for evacuation beyond its self-declared yellow line boundary, signaling clear escalation. Iran has demanded the pullout of Israeli troops from Lebanon and a halt to its attacks among its key conditions for a peace deal with the U.S.
1: Now let's discuss all the latest developments with Professor Chang Chuchu, Associate Professor at Fudan University's School of International Relations and Public Affairs in Shanghai. Professor Chang, thank you for joining us on the show. Now, so here we are. A possible deal could be signed as early as today. How optimistic are you that this will happen?
4: Oh, I am quite optimistic about what's going to happen, but my observation is that the disagreements, there is still the disagreements between the two sides. And currently, we can see that there are still a lot of fundamental differences, and they remain unresolved. So I would say, rather than representing a comprehensive and permanent peace agreement, the current framework is largely designed to bring an end to active fighting, and also it tries to establish a temporary basis for further negotiations. For example, if you look at the nuclear program, right now fundamental disagreement persists because the United States require Iran to completely abandon nuclear and destruct its highly enriched uranium, while Iran insists on diluting highly enriched uranium on its own territory. So

0: Speaking of exchanges with people, you went to Poland. I mean, you've seen these things firsthand. How do you steel yourself before you go?
1: Yeah, the Poland example is a good one. That would have been in November of 2024, and then in November of 2025, I was in Syria. And so in both instances, I go in kind of as well prepared and as well educated as I can be. And that doesn't mean that you're not still surprised, and that doesn't mean that you're not still traumatized by bearing witness to people's suffering, but it does mean that you've prepared yourself with sort of a greater context that sort of the conflict is happening within. And that helps me intellectually process what I'm seeing. And then the truth is, on a human level, I'm bringing the same curiosity and compassion that I bring to the people I work with at U4U or to the bus driver on my favorite route. I'm really asking, like, what makes your heart beat? You know, what are you most worried about? What keeps you up at night? And those answers, frankly, are sometimes that not that much different than what we hear here. I'm worried about my kids' school. I wish I had better access to good health care. I mean, of course, they're living in a conflict zone and the chaos seems unimaginable. But in the midst of all that, humans are, you know, loving, generous people who want a better tomorrow for them and their neighbors. And so maybe that's a way of grounding myself in those situations, is just to bring a lot of compassionate curiosity. And then on the way home, I try not to work. I try to watch a movie. I try to nap. I try to let my body just kind of decompress a little bit, because once I get home, I have the responsibility to tell that story, and I've got to have my full energy and self ready, to translate and interpret what I've seen.
0: And one of the questions you ask, which I really like, is the ending question. You know, like if you're gonna have a meal, you know, what would you cook? And the connection with the listener is, I mean, the connection between you and the person you're interviewing is pretty intense. But I think for the listener too, because they talk about raucous family affairs, and everybody can identify with that. So I think it also breaks down this kind of otherism that people do when it's refugees. So it's a clear kind of breaking down the walls and having people see them differently in a way.
1: Thank you for that. I mean, it's in season two, we keep that question because it was so much fun. We had such a blast with it. And because people do, I think, turn the question into more. They don't just say, oh, well, I would serve a taco night or a lasagna. They really tell you how the table would be spread and what the environment would feel like, maybe the music that's playing. I mean, people really kind of transport themselves in that question in a way that I find very beautiful.
0: It's such a great question, I have to ask you. So, what would you serve?
1: What would I serve? You know, I have to say, I said taco night because I love a good taco night. I grew up in San Antonio, Texas, in a very strong Tex-Mex tradition. And there is like no better spread with my kids and their friends and other parents. I love making a homemade margarita. And I love that you like the chaos of the table, that you never have next to you what you want. So someone's got to pass the sour cream and whatever. I think I would just do a massive taco night for all my people.
0: You had me at Margarita. Thank you so
1: Yeah,
0: much.
1: yeah. Thank you.
0: Pleasure.
1: Thank you so much. Pleasure.
2: Coming up.
3: Shock, really. Shock. The buildings that you knew growing up, gone. Walking the street and looking at the carnage and the mess, it was eye-opening. People all over the place. It was hectic. It was just carnage.
4: Ever wondered what's the difference between a bear and a bull market? Where are the cash cows? And who are the lame ducks? And what exactly are black swans? Grey rhinos?

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1: Across the globe, a growing number of people are being displaced by climate-related disasters. Earlier this year, a powerful hurricane struck Jamaica, leaving widespread destruction in its wake and forcing many communities to begin the long process of rebuilding their lives.
2: I am 47 years of age. And I've seen several hurricanes come here. Every hurricane, I'm right here. I don't go to any shelter because I didn't get damaged with anyone. So I said, well, we're going to ride out the storm. Watching the wind come in, and about 9 a.m. in the morning, and I saw water coming through the door, rushing through the door. I don't think this is a storm. I think it's something else, because I haven't seen anything looking like this. Water come through the window, over the window, into the house. And I say, you guys, run, run, run, get your bag with the passport, all the medication for the babies, and let us leave and take the food in hand. And we rush out, I hear a screaming. And when I look back, it's my daughter screaming, one of them. I said, come, come, come, come, come. The house up gone. And we run back. I was just in time to see one of my daughter with one of the baby face down in the water like a wave hit her down. And I grab her and pull her up out of the water with the baby. And I use my body shield her back inside.

0: It has been the most devastating thing that has happened to the communities in St. Elizabeth Southwestern ever. Full stop. It's completely catastrophic. Over 43 communities that have been almost wiped out. Black River has been decimated, quite frankly. All of a number of our historical buildings that have been around since the 1800s, are no more. Places like the Anglican Church, Waterloo Guest House, our courthouse, our municipal building, our tax office, almost everything in relation to business has come to a halt. You're talking about houses, you're talking about boats, you're talking about businesses, livelihoods. My own house on Crane Road has been almost destroyed. It's hard to convey the level of devastation and displacement, but it's definitely like nothing we've seen before.
1: We lose everything right now. I lose fish.

0: I lose furniture, I lose doors, I lose window, everything. Actually, everything for the home. Everything.
1: Look at that, the burying ground, the tomb burst open.
0: Yeah, that's my mom.
1: Yes, Dark Roshan.
0: That's my mom, the one that opened up. My mom, my brother, and my father. All because of the hurricane, they were much closer inside. The sea pushed them to where them is. The weather, the power, the wave, very devastating. Yeah, terrible. My mom is a very peaceful lady. Very, very peaceful lady. And to see she's in the water for more than almost 2 months now. This is a tree all the way from the beach. The boat is across the road. The wave take it, carry it across there. Yeah, the boat is across the road. So we don't know what's gonna happen because I cannot afford to buy a boat now. Car boat is very expensive and the engine is also expensive.
2: If someone come around distributing water, we'll get water there. Or we have to be buying water and water is expensive.
3: Oh, when time things like this come out, we get water from there. When we're not happy, we have to do it out.
4: You have to help yourself to survive. If you wait for the government, you're not going to reach nowhere. Now reach nowhere.
5: You can see the whole of Main Street that got destroyed as well.
6: This was sort of like a warehouse where we store the tiles that we make. First reaction, shock, really. Shock. The buildings that you knew growing up, gone. Walking the street and looking at just the carnage and the mess, it was eye-opening. People all over the place. It was hectic. It was just carnage. We used to be in the logwood and sugar trade. Ships would be docked out at sea, barges would bring in the products, and then we would store them here and sell them. We got a big hit. The roof of this building is gone. One building is completely destroyed. And just the amount of mess and rubble that was on the wharf, it was a lot. It was a lot. We actually underestimated the amount of debris that was on the wharf. Trying to just clean up the place as best as we can, and then we have a plan of what to do. You know, we can see what and what has been damaged, what and what needs to be fixed, if anything can be fixed, and just doing the cleaning up phase right now. I think just the damage to the building itself and the structures, and they're all heritage buildings, so I don't think they can rebuild. It was too much for him. He's known Black River all his life. Yeah, he hasn't come down yet, and we're not trying to force him to come down. You know, he'll come at his own time.

0: I was feeling so depressed when I first came because it's not only the school. As the principal, the roof of my house went also, and my entire community was wiped out. And so I was so down, but I had to come, and I know that the students are scattered all over. Many of the students lost their homes.
1: We are here today to support you. We know that Melissa would have done a lot of damage to your building and you would have been out of school for a while. But nevertheless, we have life, don't you?
0: For a while, there was no connectivity. We had no electricity. We still don't have electricity. There was no water, no telephone, no internet. About 3 weeks after the hurricane that I got connectivity. So we are a long way, much, much better than where we started. But it's not the same as when we are in the physical space.

0: we are in a new climate reality, right? We're seeing bigger storms and clearly just a greater number of storms, quite frankly. So we have to rebuild with that in mind. So we have to rebuild with resilience in mind. We have to rebuild with ensuring that we're taking the necessary mitigation approaches. And we also have to look at where we build. What may have served us for the past 100 years may not serve us now with these new realities. So as we look to reconstruct the courthouse, the tax office, the hospital, which is literally next to the sea, do we keep those essential services in those areas, or do we look to relocate? Looking at what we've seen for the last four major storms, they've tracked along the south coast, which means that my coastline is extremely vulnerable. Is there any seawall that can really protect you from a category 5? Where do we relocate? How do we build? What building systems do we use? Do we still use regular roofs, or do we go to solely concrete slabs to ensure that there is some form of protection against these weather-related events? In our rebuild, it's not just building back. It's building back better and stronger to ensure that ultimately, when we do go through another event of this nature, we will fare better. The Jamaican spirit is, you know, unshakable. It's unbeatable. The fundamental principles of kindness, of community, of protecting your neighbor, those things have shone out in this crisis.
1: She have to wear slippers because her shoes wash them. Yeah. This lady, we want to pray for her. This is the kind of person that can be a great officer in the church.
2: This is a wake-up call for Blackwood. This probably is a new start for Blackwood. And so I'm just waiting to see how things go forward. People in Blackwood are very resilient. People have started already to pick up the pieces, trying to get back their lives. So we try as best as possible to reach out to our membership and get the assistance that they need as best we can.
3: We're going to rebuild. Yes, I've purchased a piece of land, but mind change. Yes, because on here, me do fishing. Where the next piece of land there, I don't do fishing up there. I never know about farming. We don't have any other skill but just fishing. And you have a lot of people where just fish they eat. So if we relocate from the sea, how some people gonna get fish to eat? We are hardworking people and we do not squander our money. Whosoever not rebuilding, we are seeking help for them. Whosoever save their little change in the bank, we pull it all and we work on our house because our life is going back up and running. Fisher people are very strong.

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1: We used the network of the university students, and we had one person who's connecting to them, and this person would tell us what they need. We would supply it. So a lot of places

0: This has got a lot of aid.
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0: My next guest, Shadi Martini, has been providing medical care to Syrian refugees since 2011. The conflict in Syria began during the Arab Spring, when peaceful protests spiraled into a devastating war, forcing millions to flee and creating one of the largest displacement crises in recent history. I met Shadi Martini at her studios in Washington, D.C.
1: So what was like life as the war broke out, and how did your life change as a result?
2: Well, at the beginning, the events started in southern Syria, where there's this famous story about kids who wrote graffiti on a school wall and affected by the news coming out of mainly Egypt back then. And then things escalated and went out of control because other cities started, demonstrating. So it was like a snowball, rolling, and it became a huge thing.
0: Martini's path was reshaped by war, from businessman in Aleppo to hospital manager during the conflict. He was eventually forced to flee and rebuild his life as a refugee, becoming a respected humanitarian leader along the way.
1: You've put a different picture of immigrants or refugees than how they're viewed here in the United States and other places in the world. If you could, and obviously immigration policies are broken everywhere, it seems. What policies would you like to see?
2: Well, first of all, the United States is a unique country. It's bordered by only two countries, and it has ocean apart from all the worries of the world. So the United States don't have a lot of refugees. And I'm trying to make this terminology because it's important to make the difference. Refugees that come to the United States are mainly refugees from other conflicts that has nothing to do with the United States, but the United States accept a certain amount of refugees to resettle here. Because, for instance, in the Syrian case, Turkey had 4 million refugees, Lebanon, over a million, which is 20% of their population, Jordan the same. So sometimes the United States tries to help countries in such a dire pressure with refugees and take some of them, 10,000, 20,000, 50,000, depending, and resettle them here. So these refugees are people that has no clue about the United States. It's a new society for them, new culture, and you need to try to help them to fit in. And a lot of them don't know the language, but they have skills. They have skills and they have the passion to succeed in this country, and this country is their new home. So it's the best thing I think that people could do is help them integrate into the system, into the economic system, into the tax system, how to pay their taxes, how to apply for driver's license.
1: If you were to implement things, to change things, what might they be?
2: Because of our system is broken, and because the United States has a system that if you apply for asylum now, case can be heard after 5-6 years. But during that time, you could get a work permit. You could work here. So if you're a person in economic distress somewhere, you'll say, I'm an asylum seeker. Doesn't mean you're an asylum seeker, but you could say it because the system is broken. And you could stay here for a long time. And of course, once you get your case heard, probably most of the time you'll be rejected and you would need to. So one of the biggest problems is how do we reform the system? How do we find more caseworkers, more judges, so we could separate the real asylum seekers who are really fraying for their lives. And if you take them back to their own country, probably they will be killed or dead. And how do you process it that fast? Because at the same time, if someone comes in, let's assume it's an economic situation. You leave them here for 10 years with their kids. Their kids came in 5 years. They're 15. They're in high school. How do you get them back to their own? Well, they don't know anything about their country. So our system is broken in a way that we're creating a problem, and then we are becoming very cruel if we're saying, you have to go back. because at the same time, look, this guy lived here 10 years, sometimes 15 years. So how do we find a solution? So this is where I think that this is, needs to be a huge discussion.
3: Most Syrian refugees have remained in neighboring countries such as Turkey, Lebanon, and Jordan, rather than traveling farther abroad.
1: So describe the operation for us.
2: When these things happened, we had a gathering, like people who worked at the hospitals and doctors, and some of them are dying because of their wounds. How could we do something? And we should do something. So we said, okay, let's provide like a core group. So it was around five of us that were people of means and people of connections. So we were like the group that, you know, I was in charge of financing. Like whenever someone needs like bandages, someone needs medical supplies, medication, you know, that's something I would buy because I had a hospital, I'll buy it and provide it. And if someone needed attention, we started establishing like small, like some kind of secret clinics where people would get aid. And later on, it developed. It developed into like other cities. Some areas were being under siege and deprived food and medication. So we would send it to them. And we used the network of the university students, because university students from all over Syria. And we had one person who's connecting to them. And this person would tell us what they need. We would supply it, get it to these cells, and get it to... So a lot of places got a lot of aid.
1: All of this changed your life. I mean, it sent you in another direction. The Multi-Faith Alliance, I think, is an offspring of this in a sense, isn't it?
2: So I stayed mainly in Bulgaria and Turkey because I had a home, a house in Bulgaria, because my wife was Bulgarian. So that's my connection to the country. And it's close. It's like very close to, it's on the border with Turkey. But most of the time I stayed in these two countries. And the reason I got into Multi-Faith Alliance is because when I was working there, I got approached by a friend who was Syrian as well, said there's like a group of people that want to provide aid to you guys. And I was like a little bit fine, like, so people were not that much into giving aid to Syria. Displacement was just

0: starting, and I wasn't even in the nonprofit sector or the humanitarian sector. I was just individual with friends providing aid to their countrymen. And when I started working with them and like providing the aid and distributing it, and there was no ask. It's just like, how can we help? And I was like, okay, there's another dimension that I didn't know.
1: Syrian refugees often live in urban areas instead of camps, where they must navigate housing, work, and legal systems on their own. Access to stable employment is limited, forcing many families into informal work or a dependency on humanitarian aid.
2: What are the lessons from your life and seeking gray over black and white that the rest of us can learn from?
0: Well, first of all, is understanding the other. Like each and every one of us have their own fears, have their own anxieties. It's just understanding these fears and anxiety and try to find a way to make the other know your fears and anxiety. And in a way, engagement is very important and crucial for me. Like not talking to each other, not discussing even the very tough topics. I don't think it benefits anyone. Like I said, it's not black and white. Every person I've met went through very traumatic events in their life and affected their lives, and they created this persona of the others, or who's the enemy, or why their lives turned so bad because of a certain society or community, which is mainly wrong. And it's mainly it has nothing to do with these societies that you hate. So I tended to prefer more engagement and more being honest with each other. And and that's changed a lot for me.
2: So talk to me about the Alliance and bridging those divides and your work now.
0: Well, we're now 100 plus many religious organization and secular organizations that gather together to work together to try to help like refugees, internally displaced people, get their lives back. And the way we look at it is how we can do it in a dignified way and to try to understand the needs. Like one thing I've learned doing this, and I always come back to the humanitarian work sometimes from a business mindset, but not from a business mindset that I'm seeking maximum profit, but how I could do it more efficiently and how I could serve my customer in the best way. Like even sometimes people, oh, you're looking up them as customers. Yes, they are. You know, in a way, they are customers. They are people who you need to satisfy. You know, I look what they need. What do they want? What's their things that affect them the best, and to improve their life and to bring them back to their old life? Because who are refugees? Like refugees are people who are from a refugee could be a scientist. You know, Einstein was a refugee, right? You know, but he was a scientist, and it could be any person, a person who works in a grocery store, a cab driver, in charge, a doctor. They're all refugees. So how, you know, but the perception somehow in the minds of people that refugees are, oh, there are these people who are seeking economic benefits. But that's not the case. It's just people who were put in a very tough situation, and they had to leave their comfort and their life and go seek a new life and refuge just to save their lives. So I need to look at individuals and how I could help them. And of course, I can't help everyone, but I think in my mind that humanitarian organizations or nonprofits should look at these refugee individuals and see each and every one to develop programs and ways helping them and to advance their life or to help them at least manage a better new life.
1: Ongoing conflict in the Gaza Strip has repeatedly displaced families, forcing many to seek shelter multiple times within a very limited area. They face severe shortages of essential resources, including clean water, electricity, and access to health care.
2: Dialogue between Gaza and Israel. I know that the Multi-Faith Alliance has a belief that there can be dialogue, but it seems so remote.
0: We work a lot in Gaza. I truly believe there could be. Because, look, at the end of the day, any human beings wants, to have prosperity. A lot of people want to raise a family, see their kids succeed, go and be whatever their dreams are, and feel safe in their own home. That's what most people want. So I think that if we hug each other, we will be like friends. No, there is a lot of hate. There is a lot of animosity. And I was a product of this hate. I hated for a long time. But at the same time, I truly believe that if you treat people humanely and if you treat people with respect, you can get to them and you can reach something. So we need to reach some consensus where we know that you're going to give some, I'm going to give some, but the price of living like with a peace of mind and focusing on our kids and our future is much, much higher. So this is my philosophy.
2: Let me ask one final question. Because you made the distinction, war versus words, dialogue, so important. You've lived both of these worlds, the world of a war and of words, achieving dialogue. Many of us have not. You can't unsee some of the things you see in a war. Are there lasting images that stay with you, that drive you, that you'd like our viewers to know about so that they get a better understanding of what that's like?
0: There's one incident that, every time I talk about it, I get emotional. But it was something that gave me so much energy and made me think why what I do matters. I remember I was in a refugee center, and there was a huge influx of refugees going to Bulgaria, actually, of all places, in 2013. And Bulgaria wasn't equipped, like small country, it's the poorest country in the middle in European Union, so they weren't equipped. So they put them in this former army barracks that had nothing, no heat, no nothing, and they were sleeping on the floor, literally. And there was this elderly couple, so I think they were in their 70s. This very quiet gentleman comes to me and he said, like, sorry, do we have another mattress? And I said, oh, you didn't get one? He said, no, and my wife is sick and she can't sleep on the concrete. And I was like, oh my God, well, what can I do? And it was dark, and I said, I maybe have one mattress in a warehouse, which was like 30 minutes away. I dug in and I found a mattress and I thought, oh God, I found gold. And I put it in my car, went back and give it to him. And he was over the moon. And I forgot about this thing. And let's say probably 6 months later, I was actually demonstrating in front of the Syrian embassy. And this guy comes to me and he hugs me. And he said, you're such a nice guy. I said, why? And he said, you remember, I was this old guy that you gave me. And I swear to God, this guy gave me the energy for a decade. Like, when you do something good, it's so fulfilling, man.
2: That's this edition of Full Frame. Our thanks to Susan Ehlers and Shadi Martini for sharing their perspectives and stories on refugees. 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And from all of us on Full Frame, thanks so much for watching.

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0: The headlines. Iran cautions it's still days away from an initial deal to end the war, despite US and Pakistan claims. China says it's ready to tap into the full potential of cooperation with Mongolia. The number of confirmed Ebola cases rises to over 700 in the Democratic Republic of the Congo. The Shanghai International Film Festival draws over 4,100 entries from around the world. Hello there, you're watching The World Today. I'm Kasturi Manikam, our top story this hour. US President Donald Trump and mediator Pakistan say an initial deal to end the war in the Middle East will be signed on Sunday. But Iran has denied the signing will take place soon. Pakistani Prime Minister Shehbaz Sharif says the two sides have agreed on a framework for a peace deal and that Islamabad is preparing for an electronic signing to be followed by technical level talks next week. Karina Mitchell has more from New York.
1: Well, there are growing signs the U.S. and Iran are on the brink of ending a months-long conflict. It's one that's caused the Middle East to teeter on the cusp of falling into a broader regional war, and it's caused global energy prices to spike all over the world. Now, there are conflicting reports about when this peace deal, when this memorandum of understanding could be done. We heard early Saturday morning from Pakistan's prime minister. Pakistan, of course, has been integral in trying for, with finalization likely expected in the next 24 hours. Pakistan is preparing for the electronic signing of the peace deal immediately after, followed by technical level talks next week. Now, the U.S. did not respond immediately, but later Saturday afternoon, U.S. President Donald Trump posting on Truth Social that indeed a deal would be signed on Sunday and that the Strait of Hormuz would be immediately open. He also said no money would exchange hands at that point. But earlier, Iran's foreign ministry pushing back a little bit, saying that there would be no deal that was going to be signed on Sunday. It may come soon. It also said it had apprised the ambassadors of China and Russia about the latest developments. Now, when it comes to this deal, this framework for a peace deal, this memorandum of understanding, it's not exactly clear what is likely to be in it, but two key themes have emerged as potentially being the first things that will happen. The first, the Strait of Hormuz will be reopened. The second, the U.S. will lift a blockade on Iranian ports. And that's when things get a little bit murkier as to what happens after that. There is expected to be these technical negotiations that go on for a period of 60 days and to discuss finer points, stickier points, if you will. One of those is the future of Iran's nuclear program and what happens to its enriched uranium. Of course, this is one of the key reasons. In fact, it's the reason that Donald Trump cited for going into the conflict with Iran back in February. And then also what happens to frozen Iranian assets and wider sanctions on Tehran. Now, while optimism is high surrounding a deal, there are still broader sticking points that still could derail peace talks. Iran's foreign minister, for example, said Friday that Tehran would maintain control over the strait, even if it does not impose a levy on toll passage for vessels that go through those waterways. And of course, the U.S. military and Iran keep trading jabs as well. U.S. military saying that it shot down multiple attack drones reportedly that were targeting Hezbollah, particularly in the south of Lebanon, even in this 11th hour as talks continue. Still, there are other signs that the deal may be imminent, and that is that Iran has announced that it's holding a state funeral for its slain former leader, that is Ayatollah Ali Khamenei. He was killed, assassinated on the first day of those attacks, and then, of course, his son Mujtaba was installed as the new leader. Karina Mitchell, CGTN, New York.
0: Iranian media says Iranian Foreign Ministry spokesman Ismail Baghaei has ruled out the signing of an initial deal for peace talks with the U.S. within the next 24 hours. But he says such an agreement could be signed in the coming days. Sefa Saremi has more from Tehran.
2: It's very complicated. When you want to know more about the sequence of time, the place is going to be signed, it's

0: easy. When you look at it from a bird's eye view, there are so many issues that are still unresolved because, you know, until information was coming out in creeps and drops from sources like Axios. But fortunately, this last night, the foreign minister, Abbas Araghchi, and also Pan Hoi, a spokesperson of the foreign ministry, they have been shedding light on this memorandum of understanding. Araghchi was invited to State TV last night in a relatively lengthy interview. He mentioned some points that I would like to read it to you. In these, he said, in these negotiations, two stages, I mean the memorandum and the agreement, there are two stages of plan. First, a memorandum of understanding, then a final agreement. But we don't know what will actually be discussed in the after this memorandum of understanding is signed. There are some sticking points. The enriched uranium, the situation in the Strait of Hormuz. There is one big question because Americans say the Strait will reopen, but Iranians here say this, and also Supreme Leader emphasized last month that the Strait of Hormuz will never see the status quo ante, I mean the situation before the war. So about what Iranian officials are saying is that we know something serious is going on behind the scenes. Even the economic climate of Iran shows this. Because now we are seeing a downward trend in the dollar price and gold price. You know, the prices are stabilizing these days.
1: Our correspondent Jonathan Regev has more on Israel's official reaction to the possible U.S.-Iran memorandum of understanding.
2: The reaction coming from Defense Minister Israel Katz, he published a statement saying that Israel is commending President Donald Trump and with his efforts to bring peace and bring all of the necessary steps to curb Iran. But there's one essential point where there seem to be differences. The Iranian Foreign Minister Abbas Araghchi issuing a statement yesterday saying that the agreement between his country and the United States calls for the withdrawal of Israeli forces from the entire area that Israel has taken over in Lebanon, meaning not only the end of the war, but also a withdrawal from of the Israeli forces. Defense Minister Israel Katz issuing a statement saying that the Israeli forces will remain in the areas that Israel is controlling in Lebanon, in Syria, and in Gaza, meaning Israel has no plans to withdraw. What's the American point regarding this? It is not exactly clear. There has been no comment from the United States regarding an Israeli withdrawal from Lebanon. Not only that, President Trump has spoken time and time again about the Iranian nuclear program, which is, of course, an essential point for Israel, but Trump did not mention the Iranian ballistic missile program and the assistance that Iran is giving to its proxies in the region, most notably Hezbollah, but not only them, the Houthis as well. These are issues that are very important for Israel, but have not been mentioned by the United States. Again, this could be a clear point of contention between the two countries.
1: From the bombing of nuclear sites to the closure of the Strait of Hormuz, tensions between the U.S., Israel and Iran have redefined regional security. Wang Hao breaks down the key moments throughout the year-long escalation.
3: On June 12, 2025, the IAEA declared Iran in breach of its nuclear obligations for the first time in two decades, setting the stage for military action. Hours later, Israel launched Operation Rising Lion, striking Iran's Natanz, Isfahan, and Iraq nuclear sites. Top IRGC commanders and nuclear scientists were killed. Iran retaliated with True Promise 3, firing over 270 missiles at Israel. 14 people were killed. On June 21st, the United States directly struck Iran's Fordo, Natanz, and Isfahan facilities. Fighting eased after a U.S. brokered ceasefire took hold on June 24th. But the pause was fragile. From July to February, Israel shifted focus to Hezbollah in Lebanon. In late February, the U.S. and Israel carried out coordinated strikes inside Iran. Iran responded with True Promise 4, threatening the Strait of Hormuz. On March 13th, U.S. forces bombed military infrastructure on Iran's Kark Island in a calibrated warning. A two-week truce mediated by Pakistan began on April 8th, but Israel refused to join, keeping up pressure on Lebanon. Peace has been shattered yet again this month. On June 7th, Iran struck northern Israel over Tel Aviv's campaign in Lebanon. 3 days later, Tehran declared the Strait of Hormuz closed and struck U.S. bases across the Gulf. President Trump vowed retaliation but canceled strikes at the last minute on June 11th, citing progress toward a possible European broker deal. Despite the progress, proxy conflicts in Lebanon, Gaza, and Yemen continue to simmer as underlying disputes remain unresolved. Wang Hao, CGTN.
1: With a potential initial deal to end fighting between Iran and the U.S. on the horizon, Israel has stepped up military strikes across southern Lebanon. Israel on Saturday ordered residents in 24 villages in southern Lebanon to evacuate. The Israeli military claims it has destroyed over 70 Hezbollah sites and killed several of its fighters in 24 hours. Hezbollah says it has retaliated with drone strikes on Israeli military sites. Al Jazeera reports that Israel has expanded its designated area for evacuation beyond its self-declared yellow line boundary, signaling clear escalation. Iran has demanded the pullout of Israeli troops from Lebanon and a halt to its attacks among its key conditions for a peace deal with the United States.
4: Facing the unknown is always difficult. In a world in turmoil, it's easy to lose orientation. But when the storms come, we have to see the possibilities, reinvent, find new opportunities, discover a path forward. CGTN, see the difference.
1: Mongolian President Ukna Kurelsu met with Chinese Foreign Minister Wang Yi in Ulaanbaatar on Saturday. Kurelsu said Mongolia-China ties are a model for interstate relations in the region, with the two countries respecting each other's independence, sovereignty and territorial integrity. Developing friendly relations with China's top priority of Mongolia's foreign policy. He noted bilateral trade is expected to reach $20 billion this year. Kurelsu also reiterated Mongolia's commitment to the One China principle and its regard for matters related to Hong Kong, Xizang and Xinjiang as China's internal affairs. Foreign Minister Wang Yi said China's always put its relations with Mongolia at an important place in its neighborhood diplomacy. China's ready to work more closely with Mongolia to align development strategies, tap into the full potential of bilateral cooperation and create new growth drivers. Wang Yi is in Mongolia until Monday. Now, Chinese Foreign Minister Wang Yi also met with his Mongolian counterpart Batmung Batsitsek in Ulaanbaatar. Wang said Mongolia holds an important place in China's neighborhood diplomacy and that China is ready to work with Mongolia under the strategic guidance of the two countries' leaders to advance peaceful coexistence and mutually beneficial cooperation. China also supports Mongolia in continuing to play a positive role in regional peace and development. Wang added that the economies of China and Mongolia are highly complementary and closer alignment will help boost economic and social progress on both sides. Mongolian Foreign Minister Batsitsek said developing relations with its neighbors, especially China, has always been a top priority of Mongolia's foreign policy. She reaffirmed Mongolia's firm commitment to the One China principle and its support for China's efforts to safeguard territorial sovereignty and achieve national reunification. She stressed that Mongolia and China need to work together more closely to bring bilateral relations to new heights, especially amid the current complex international situation. Protesters took to the streets once again in Tokyo on Saturday to denounce Japanese Prime Minister Sanae Takaichi's moves to accelerate remilitarization. Under Takaichi, Tokyo has pledged to double defense spending to 2% of GDP over the next 5 years. Japanese citizens say this could have been put to better use and have expressed concern over the country's rising militarism.
5: Takaichi's cabinet is advancing the production of lethal weapons arbitrarily. This violates the Constitution. They're pushing their course tirelessly. I'm afraid of what they're doing.
6: The restrictive mechanism against rising military spending has weakened. Japan used to limit its military spending to no more than 1% of its GDP. But this restriction is gradually falling apart. Now, we see no ceiling. I hope that our government can set a clear cap for the rising military spending.
7: Japan has a very low food self-sufficiency rate. Rather than trading arms, Japan should prioritize dialogue and diplomacy with other countries to ensure its food supply.
8: The government has decided on a bill that potentially prepares Japan for war. They did not go through enough dialogue or adequately inform the public beforehand. I am very anxious and furious about this.
1: In the Democratic Republic of the Congo, the number of confirmed Ebola cases has risen to 710, including 149 deaths. More than 300 patients are in isolation or hospitalized, and 35 people have recovered. The DRC Health Ministry has dismissed rumors on social media of a nationwide lockdown. The United Nations warns that escalating violence in the DRC is undermining the humanitarian response to Ebola, raising the risk of the virus spreading further across the country's eastern regions. Neighboring Uganda has reported 19 confirmed cases, including 2 deaths. Temperatures in Antarctica this winter have reached a historic record-breaking high of 15.4 degrees Celsius, with ice melting at abnormal rates. Esperanza Base, an Argentine research station in the northern Antarctic Peninsula, recorded the figure on June 6th. This surpasses the base's June average of minus 6.2 degrees Celsius. The station has posted above zero temperatures daily for 3 consecutive weeks. Scientists warn the northern Antarctic heat wave is not an isolated event, but will be a trend if global warming is not derailed. In Pakistan, a severe heat wave continued to grip the southern Sindh province on Friday, with the city of Jacobabad sweltering in 40 degrees Celsius. Data from Pakistan's economic survey shows the country recorded its second warmest year in 65 years in 2025. The country's national annual mean temperature was up over 1 degree Celsius to nearly 24 degrees. The Berlin Air Show is one of the biggest events in the global aerospace calendar. Beyond the fighter jet displays and security discussions, the exhibition also offers a glimpse of the technologies shaping the future of aviation and space exploration. Peter Oliver reports from Berlin.
9: Fighter jets, military transport aircraft and drones are among the biggest attractions at this year's ILA Berlin Air Show. But this year's event is also being overshadowed by the collapse of the Franco-German Future Combat Air System, a project once seen as the cornerstone of Europe's next-generation air power.
10: Plenty of military aircraft on display at this year's Berlin Air Show, and Chancellor Friedrich Merz used the opening ceremony to outline his plans for the future of European defence cooperation.
11: Together we are strengthening Europe's defence and also Europe's defence industry. This is essential for our security and our sovereignty. Not least, it is also good for our shared

0: Europe's current combat aircraft. The decision followed years of disagreements between the companies involved. Yet even as that chapter closes, German industry is already moving on. At the air show, an Airbus-led alliance of eight defense companies launched the Team Gen 6 initiative, aimed at developing a future European combat aircraft. But military aviation is only part of the story. Beyond the realms of our atmosphere, attention is already turning to space, with researchers and companies showcasing technologies aimed at future missions to the Moon and Mars. As governments and private firms expand their ambitions beyond Earth's atmosphere, experts say international cooperation will be key to making those plans a reality.
1: What we need is cooperation between the nations to reach our goals, to reach the Moon and the Mars. That's what we need for rockets like this, for space stations, for spacecrafts, and infrastructure on our moon and other planets. Gen
0: 1 has journeyed. China is also represented at the air show, with companies highlighting innovations in drone technology and the country's rapidly growing low-altitude economy.
2: Europe is strong in system integration. China is strong in efficiency and cost. Through cooperation and exchange, both sides can complement each other's strengths. I believe the opportunities for development between Europe and China are becoming greater and greater.
0: This year's ILA Berlin Air Show offers a glimpse of an industry evolving at remarkable speed. Peter Oliver, CGTN, Berlin.
3: Images may appear to be identical, but looks can be deceiving. The difference is not always obvious. It has to be discovered. There are always different sides to a story. We put the focus on the details. To see more, to understand better. CGTN. See the difference.
4: The Shanghai International Film Festival is now underway. This year's festival also explores new possibilities for the future of cinema. Cheng Chunying reports from Shanghai.
5: The lights are on, the cameras are rolling, and Shanghai's iconic red carpet is welcoming filmmakers from all around the world. The 20th Shanghai International Film Festival officially opened on June 13th, bringing together more than 200 Chinese and international film professionals. As China's only international film festival with A-list accreditation, this year's event received around 4,100 film submissions from 125 countries and regions. For the first time, films from countries including Ghana and Mozambique are joining the festival, highlighting its growing global appeal.
6: It's wonderful to be here in this environment, and it's just a great festival all around.
7: Shanghai is one of the world's greatest cities with a great film history, and the whole world is gathering here to celebrate cinema.
5: The Golden Goblet Awards ceremony was held at the Shanghai Grand Theater, opening with an AI-powered light and film performance titled Shadow Dream. As Shanghai continues to develop as a global hub for artificial intelligence, this year's festival has introduced a new AI studio section, exploring how technology can reshape the future of filmmaking. And this year's Golden Goblet Awards jury features 21 members from 16 countries, with Tony Leung Chiu Wei serving as jury president of the main competition.
8: In the coming days, together with my team, I will experience films from around the world, one by one, and feel the imagination and creativity that different cultures bring to us. Shanghai is a city with a deep connection to cinema. I have also filmed some movies here and created many memorable moments.
5: The Shanghai International Film Festival is extending its reach this year with a new extended screening model, continuing until June 28th. The festival will screen more than 420 films across Shanghai and the Yangtze River Delta region, with over 1,600 screenings for audiences.
9: So here in Shanghai, cinema is much more than what happens on the big screen. It's becoming part of the city's cultural landscape, connecting filmmakers, audiences, and the world through the universal language of story.

0: Days away from an initial deal to end the war, despite US and Pakistan claims. China says it's ready to tap into the full potential of cooperation with Mongolia. The number of confirmed Ebola cases rises to over 700 in the Democratic Republic of the Congo. The Shanghai International Film Festival draws over 4,100 entries from around the world. An Egyptian-led international research team has documented a rare fossil site dating back more than 62 million years. The scientific breakthrough sheds new light on how modern marine fish emerged after the mass extinction that wiped out dinosaurs.
1: 10 million years have been difficult for paleontologists to master. Fossils found that date to that period, known as the Patterson's Gap, are usually fragmented and therefore not easy to decipher. It's why the Egyptian discovery is seen as a major scientific breakthrough, as three full fish skeletons were unearthed dating back to 62.2 million years ago.
2: Such a discovery provides a very important insights that tell that Egypt was underwater at that time because of the ancient global warming that happened right after the dinosaur went extinct, and also provide a unique window for the when this marine fishes started to appear, and they change our understanding of what we say Patterson Gap, because that was a mysterious gap in the fossil record.
1: The discovery was made by Sanaa Sayed, who is still in the Egyptian eastern desert where the findings were made. The team told CGTN that they are working on some 500 well-preserved specimens of 20 different types of marine fauna that will shape their research for the next few years, all of them found at the same site.
3: We published an ecosystem that shows us that dawn of the modern fishes happened earlier than we expected. It happens 62.2 million years ago, just less than 4 million years after the extinction of the dinosaurs. It told us that, like most of the current families and most of the current modern fishes, they have origins go far back than we expected. Now, some of these families could go far before, like, the extinction of the dinosaurs.
1: Pictures of the paleontologists and their landmark achievements are hung on the building of the Faculty of Science at Mansoura University. The president of this 50-year-old educational institution told us the purpose is to motivate more of its students as they aim to boost their research power.
4: We allocate financial prizes in an annual competition dedicated to young researchers and graduates, through which their research paper gets reviewed, and then for the winners we fund their research. Every year, Al Mansoura University advances by 100 or 200 points on the global rank scale. We are among the top 500 universities in some programs. We aim within the next few years to be among the top 100 universities in the world.
1: The discovery also highlights the impact of global warming on our planet millions of years ago. Through that period, Egypt turned from a tropical environment into an ocean, of which I could be standing on its bottom, to an arid desert land. So the discovery will also affect many sciences concerned with our planet's history. Adel Mahroui, CGTN, from the Eastern Egyptian Desert.
0: And thanks for watching. Have a good day.

0: Artificial intelligence is no longer a promise, but a reality.
1: In the AI spy world, there's only two major players, China, United States.
0: From boardrooms to industrial floors, AI is already delivering measurable results today. But what's next? Talents are no longer just the software engineers. They are the curious, the cross-disciplinary, and the AI natives.
2: Token consumption becomes a natural measure of how much intelligent work an economy is doing.
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3: Hello, welcome to BizTalk. Artificial intelligence is rapidly moving from technological breakthrough to economic reality. As AI models become more powerful, demand for computing power is surging worldwide. Behind every AI-generated response, image, video, or code lies a fundamental unit of AI reality, the token. Some observers believe we are witnessing the rise of a new token economy, one that could reshape investment, infrastructure, energy consumption, and global competitiveness. Could tokens become a new digital commodity? What do they tell us about the future of AI, economic growth, and global competitiveness? And where does China fit into this rapidly evolving landscape? Join us today are two very distinguished guests, Wang Sheng, practice leader for data center infrastructure research at Omidia. Thanks for joining us from Shanghai. And also Sun Ping, assistant professor at the School of Applied Economics, Renmin University of China. Join us from Beijing. Let's get started with the basics. Many people use AI every day. I do. But many may not know what a token is or the precise definition of token. Professor Sun, you teach such terminologies. Tell us in simple terms, what exactly is a token?
2: Tokens are very much like the words we use in human language. When we want to express something, we pick words and put them in order to form a sentence. That's the way how we communicate in our human society. An AI model works almost the same way in the world. A token is its basic unit of language. The model reads your sentence as a series of tokens and it then produces its answer one token at a time. A token is the unit of machine communication. And because you can count them, you can price them, which is exactly why tokens have become an economic story, not just a technical one.
3: Great. Now, token maxing has become a popular topic everywhere in the AI world, in Silicon Valley's AI circles too. Mr. Wang, why have tokens become such an important metric for measuring AI activity and industry growth?
1: So in the past couple of years, since we started this AI wave, we have heard so many measures of how to evaluate a data center or how to evaluate a capacity of AI. In the beginning, we talked about

0: GPU numbers. Like we have a cluster that has 10,000 GPUs,
1: 嗯。
0: and then we talk about the model parameters. Like everybody is competing on the model parameters. But eventually, when it comes to our life, our business, our work, and you have to use token. Token is the product of the entire AI ecosystem. So regardless of how many GPU you have, how many model parameter you have, how many data center you have, or how many edge computing you have, you always land in token numbers. That represents the quality, the product that you have eventually from the AI industry.
1: We often hear about the powerful AI models. They become more powerful and personalized. Professor Sun, how closely is token demand linked to the growth of AI, the growth of AI applications?
2: They are almost inseparable, but the link is getting stronger, not just bigger. A year or 2 years ago, a more powerful mostly meant a better chatbot answering one question at a time. Today, the frontier is what we call agents, AI that can take on a complex task and carry it out on its own. You give it a go with a rough plan, and it will handle the stuff all by themselves. Reasoning, trying something, correcting, trying again. The trial and error, multi-step process consumes enormous numbers of tokens compared with a simple chat. So as applications get more capable and more autonomous, token demand doesn't just rise. It rises exponentially. Every leap in capability multiplies consumption.
1: China's daily AI token consumption exceeded 140 trillion tokens by March this year. Mr. Wang, how fast is this demand going to grow, and what impact is it going to have on the demand for computing infrastructure?
0: Yes, definitely. This number will continue to grow exponentially. And in 1 year from now, we will see maybe thousands of tokens or thousands of trillions of tokens per day in
1: Okay.
0: China. So that is not like a dream or crazy talk, it's just a reality. First of all, the user demands. And second of all, if you look at the new chips, the new AI infrastructure, they're also producing tokens exponentially. If we talk about token per watt or token per dollar. So if you compare token per watt and token per dollar figure, which a couple of years ago, we'll see that the number has been multiple tens of hundreds of times higher. So, because those two, the demand side is growing exponentially and the producing, the supply side is also growing exponentially. So, then the basic logic actually does not change. So, token per watt and token per dollar should be growing steadily or in a relatively stable way.
1: You mean the cost is going to decline steadily?
0: The cost is going to decline, but not in such a dramatic way. If
1: Okay.
0: the cost declines in a dramatic way, then entire logic will collapse. In our 2G time, like when I used cell phone 20 years ago, I have only like 16 megabytes per month, 10 megabytes per month. But nowadays, everybody uses 100 gigabytes per month. So that is how the growth looks like. But the energy that it consumes is more or less the same, in the same order of magnitude. That's not a big number if you think about that.
1: Okay, so Mr. Wang just mentioned several ways that the token is being utilized, including reasoning models, CLAW models, as self-working. What do you see? What kind of economic trends or structural changes do you see reflected in this figure in the utilizing of tokens?
2: What we are seeing now is the rise of agents, AI agents, and the evolution from single-step computing toward complex multi-stage tasks. Each request triggers a whole chain of reasoning and actions. That's why demand has gone exponential. A large share comes from those major platforms, like ByteDance running at massive scale. One leading model alone, it reportedly accounts for over 100 trillion tokens a day. Beyond that, it's enterprise deployment across industries, manufacturing, finance, customer service, and also a fast-growing slice from developers and autonomous agents. So this isn't many hundreds of millions of people chatting. It's heavy industry-scale use happening behind these scenes.
1: Mr. Wang, how does
0: Yeah.
1: China's token consumption compare with other major markets around the world? Any major competitors such as the United States or anywhere in Europe?
0: So in terms of token supply, I would say there are only two big suppliers in the world. United States and China. In the United States, the token supply is mainly handled by the four hyperscalers and a few of the new cloud vendors. And in China, we all know Alibaba, Tencent, Huawei, ByteDance, all those big companies are producing a lot of tokens. So in the AI supply world, there's only two major players, and with the rest of like Europe is actually a bit of behind.
1: Professor Sun, let me follow up by asking this question. Could token consumption eventually become a new economic indicator, similarly to the electricity consumption, trade volume, or traffic volume?
2: Well, yes, I think in time it will. As AI comes to account for a non-negligible share of GDP, token consumption becomes a natural measure of how much intelligent work an economy is doing. The intuition is simple. Broadly speaking, more tokens consumed means more activity and faster growth. It plays a similar role to electricity rules or freight volume, a real-time pulse of economic health. But I would be cautious about interpreting it too literally. Token measures quantity, but not quality. A weaker model can burn more tokens doing the same job, so raw volumes can mislead. The number tells you the economy is busy with AI, but it doesn't yet tell you how much value that activity creates. Over time, I expect we will track value per token, not just the headline count.
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6: Each day, there are millions of stories. 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Wherever you look, we are there. 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We put the pieces together to find what really matters to you, all around the world, all around the clock. Our reporters are at home across the globe. From our headquarters in Beijing and production centers in Washington, Nairobi, and London. Stories from across the globe, reaching people across the globe. CGTN. See the difference.
1: So, to you, Mr. Wang, some analysts describe AI infrastructure as a next investment circle. Actually, both China and the United States have already started this investment circle for quite a few years. How do you describe this investment circle of AI infrastructure? What kind of investment is included in AI infrastructure overall?
0: Actually, that's a very good question. I think we're already in the investment cycle. It's one of the biggest cycles we have ever seen, maybe in our life. Because I compare it to the investment cycle of railway in 200 years ago and also the construction after World War II. It's very, very big. It's nearly the same as the computer wave. And actually, it includes a lot of things. It's just not just about the GPUs and servers. It actually covers many, many stuff. So first of all, we start from the power. It will consume so much power from the grid, so you need to upgrade the grid. You need to think about many other ways to provide power to the your data center. Then you will be building so many data centers in the world. And in the data center, we have a lot of electrical equipment, from transformer to all kinds of MV or LV switches, and to RPP, to batteries, to UPS, to rack PDUs, to racks, etc. And for cooling, we have also many other cooling equipment will be used. you cool down the chips, like from cold plates, fans, and all kinds of air cooling devices and liquid cooling devices, and chillers and heat rejection units, etc. So it actually includes all the many of the equipment that are used in our daily lives. And this is a very big explosive demand for those equipment. And we're seeing a lot of shortage right now.
1: Mr. Wang, would you like to shed some light on that, your understanding? Because recently I reported on the Shanghai snack show, the solar energy show, the largest of its kind in this world. I can see that all these solar energy suppliers or equipment suppliers are very confident at their business future because they cite one of the supporting roles of their business is the huge demand of AI, of token economy, of AIGC, Mr. Wang.
0: Yes, I think in China, the advantage is very, very obvious because we have like very good renewable energy industry and also that we have very good existing like the power equipment industry, like transformers. And these are nowadays very, very critical assets for the AI infrastructure construction. But the problem is not about power production. The problem is also at power transmission. So how can you bring power to your data center? That is the biggest problem nowadays in many countries, especially in the United States, to be honest. And that's why nowadays we have a trend that is called bring your own power, BYOP. And this is meaning if you want to build a data center infrastructure, you need to bring your own power to your site behind the meter, not the front of the meter. This is one of the big trends we see nowadays. It's not about grid, but it's about the data center owner themselves. It's a transmission problem. And in China, of course, we have like very mature and advanced high voltage air current transmission that can easily transport the power from the western side to the eastern side. But in many other countries, like in the United States, there are several grids. And the grids does not talk to each other. So they do not have that kind of a capacity for integrated transmission. For example, you have to bring your own battery to your grid, to your own site, because we can't give you that much of capacity. And second of all, if there's a surge in demand from the resident side, they have the priority to cut you off. And that is a very big uncertainty for businesses.
1: Professor Sun, in April, South China's port city of Shantou, of Guangdong province, completed China's first city level closed loop verification of token exports. I mean, this is a new thing. For viewers unfamiliar with this concept of token export, what exactly is token export to your understanding?
2: It's worth clarifying because there's a lot of confusion about this token export definition. Actually, the core idea behind this token export is converting domestic electricity and computing power through an AI model into a tradable digital service that's sold abroad. Let me give you an example. Imagine a user overseas asking an AI to edit a photo. The request goes to servers in China. The work is done there, and only the result comes back across the border. The power stayed in China. The servers stayed in China. The data and the most and model stayed in China. What was exported was the intelligence itself. This is the true token export. Here's the important distinction many people might miss. A lot of what gets called token export is really AI model export, not the real token export. Chinese AI models deployed overseas where the underlying compute and data centers were also sit abroad. In that case, China's electricity and computing aren't actually being exported in token form at all. True token export keeps the whole stack at home and sends only the service out. That's exactly why Shantou's achievement is described as the first. And Shantou is a special place for a reason. It has an international submarine cable landing station giving a fast, low-latency route into South Asia and Singapore, and it also sits near offshore wind. To make the token export more common elsewhere, you need that some combination, green power, strong connectivity, and a compliant cross-border pathway. However, not every city has it yet.
1: Mr. Wang, what's your understanding of this token export and How is token export different from exporting software, cloud services, or digital products?
0: I think this is exporting token is a fantastic idea. I think it will be more or less the ultimate form of our AI industry. So just think about this. The reason why we put our data centers in the Mongolia, in Ulanqab, in Qinghai, in Ningxia, because they can do the computing there and they can consume the power there, and we just ask for API from that data center. So they can compute for us. That is a kind of a domestic AI token exploitation across different places. So I think for the global wise, it will be the same situation, because nowadays I have seen a lot of constraints in the United States, but they can't build that data center on time because they don't have enough power equipment. Like, they have to buy a lot of transformers from China from this year. And you know that we have different standards, so the China transformer makers will have to adapt the Chinese transformer to the American frequency, voltage, and standards. That takes months. And shipping from England to the seaside, that takes months. And from seaside to America, takes another month. So this creates a delay of 2 or 3 years or 3 or 4 years for data center to be constructed in America. And the construction itself will take another 1 or 2 years. And so the time to market from your plan, the planning of data center to producing the first token, it will take multiple years to happen. But if we directly have token from China or from other countries, that will be a lot easier, because in China, we have a lot of the data centers not fully occupied, and we have enough power to power those GPUs and to produce those tokens.
6: ...360-degree profiles of industry movers and shakers, tech mavericks, and policymakers. We drill down on their success. We ask how they set strategy and how they navigate in an increasingly competitive market. Real talk, real business. Join the conversation. BizTalk. 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

0: could AI token eventually become a new digital commodity alongside with traditional commodities such as oil, copper, electricity? Mr. Wang, to you first.
1: Yeah, I think actually as a commodity has to be measurable, has to be standardized, has to be easy to flow around. I think token perfectly matches all the three like standards. So in my view, token will be a new form of commodity, but I think it will be quite different from the commodity that we used to. For example, because the token per dollar or token per watt could decrease. And it does not like oil or copper, which has to be like manufactured by labor. You can only produce maybe you have a cap of production. But for token, the cap of production is not that limited. So I would rather say the token represents the service that token represents will become a new commodity, just like oil or copper or electricity.
0: Mr. Wang just talked about token per dollar or token per watt. These measurements, how would you measure token per whatever as a pricing for commodity? So what is the most important AI infrastructure trend business should we watch over the next few years?
1: I think the most important, the most

0: most revolutionary change they're going to see in the next couple of years is power. We have to simplify the power transmission architecture to make AI more high efficient in terms of power. So what we will see is that we'll see a high voltage direct current trend. It's called HVDC. So it will be achieved in several stages. Eventually, what you will see is that a data center will have direct current input at high voltage, 800 VDC, even higher maybe in the future. And you have a very big battery storage system. This battery energy storage system will eventually eliminate the demand for diesel generators. And on top of that, you have a microgrid integrated with the data center. By microgrid, you can have a solar panel, you can have wind turbine, you can have a gas genset, gas turbine, etc. And so maybe fuel cells and small nuclear reactors. So if you look at, if you compare the data center power structure in 5 years with nowadays, the change is completely, it's revolutionary. It will create so many opportunities to the AI infrastructure industry.
1: Very interesting. Professor Sun, your idea, what is the most important key elements in AI infrastructure investment in the next few day, in the next few years? Mr. Wang mentioned power generation and storage, and later on even microgrid. Do you agree?
2: My view is a little similar to Mr. Wang's opinion. So I also think that the energy sector will be a key player in this AI sector. So because previously, actually, these two sectors are developing separately. I mean, but nowadays, actually, you can see the convergence of these things, these two things we used to treat as separate worlds. I mean, this computing infrastructure and energy infrastructure for those power system operators. And also actually, there's a term nowadays gaining popularity for this, which is called the compute energy synergy. Actually, it is also now have been discussed inside my school as well a lot, because we try to do some research on that field as well. So basically, for example, if you know those Chinese government policy, actually that term has already been written into China's government work report this year as well. But recently, so far, as I mentioned, most business just treated the AI sector as basically software question. For example, just pick model, then plug it into an application, pay for the service. But over the next 3 years, that won't be enough. I mean, companies actually also will need to understand the whole stack. I mean, not about just those software or those service. It should also about those hardware, the models, the data center, and also as well as those electricity price, grid constraints, network latency, carbon intensity, etc. So, and actually, this will matters a lot for as companies adopt agents. I mean, so the winners, I believe, over the next 3 years. Will not necessarily be those companies that consume lots of tokens, the most tokens. I mean, actually, there will be the companies that can convert tokens into more reliable, measurable, and scalable productivity gains. And yeah, that to me is the whole game.
1: From token to productivity, that's the end game. That's the most important game. Thank you. Artificial intelligence is often discussed as a technological revolution, but as we've heard today, it is also becoming an economic story, one that is reshaping investment, infrastructure, energy demand, and global competitiveness. As the token economy continues to expand, understanding the relationship between technology, computing power, and economic growth will become increasingly important for businesses and policymakers alike. Many thanks to our guest today, Wang Sheng, Practice Leader for Data Center Infrastructure Research at Omdia, and Sun Ping, Assistant Professor at the School of Applied Economics, Renmin University of China. Thanks both for attending today, and thanks for watching this edition of BizTalk. I'm Junjun Feng. See you next time.

0: cautions it's still days away from an initial deal to end the war, despite U.S. and Pakistan claims. China says it's ready to tap into the full potential of cooperation with Mongolia. The number of confirmed Ebola cases rises to over 700 in the Democratic Republic of the Congo.The Shanghai International Film Festival draws over 4,100 entries from around the world. Hello and welcome from Beijing. This is the World Today. I'm Wang Wenwang. U.S. President Donald Trump and mediator Pakistan say an initial deal to end the war in the Middle East will be signed on Sunday. However, Iran has denied the signing will take place so soon.Pakistani Prime Minister Shahbaz Sharif said the two sides had agreed on a framework for a peace deal and that Islamabad was preparing for an electronic signing to be followed by technical level talks next week. Our correspondent Karina Mitchell has more from New York.
1: Well, there are growing signs the U.S. and Iran are on the brink of ending a months-long conflict. It's one that's caused the Middle East to teeter on the cusp of falling into a broader regional war, and it's caused global energy prices to spike all over the world. Now, there are conflicting reports about when this peace deal, when this memorandum of understanding could be done.We heard early Saturday morning from Pakistan's prime minister. Pakistan, of course, has been integral in trying to resolve the conflict between the U.S. and Iran. The prime minister posting on social media early Saturday, interestingly saying that we're closer to peace deal than ever before, with finalization likely expected in the next 24 hours. Pakistan is preparing for the electronic signing of the peace deal immediately after, followed by technical level talks.Next week. Now, the U.S. did not respond immediately, but later Saturday afternoon, U.S. President Donald Trump posting on Truth Social that indeed a deal would be signed on Sunday and that the Strait of Hormuz would be immediately open. He also said no money would exchange hands at that point. But earlier, Iran's foreign ministry pushing back a little bit, saying that there would be no deal that was going to be signed on Sunday. It may come soon. It also said it had apprised the ambassadors of China and Russia about the latest developments. Now, when it comes to this deal, this framework for a peace deal, this memorandum of understanding, it's not exactly clear what is likely to be in it, but two key themes have emerged as potentially being the first things that will happen. The first, the Strait of Hormuz will be reopened. The second, the U.S. will lift a blockade on Iranian ports. And that's when things get a little bit murkier as to what happens after that. There is expected to be these technical negotiations that go on for a period of 60 days and to discuss finer points, stickier points, if you will.One of those is the future of Iran's nuclear program and what happens to its enriched uranium. Of course, this is one of the key reasons. In fact, it's the reason that Donald Trump cited for going into the conflict with Iran back in February. And then also what happens to frozen Iranian assets and wider sanctions on Tehran. Now, while optimism is high surrounding a deal,There are still broader sticking points that still could derail peace talks. Iran's foreign minister, for example, said Friday that Tehran would maintain control over the strait, even if it does not impose a levy on toll passage for vessels that go through the

0: those waterways. And of course, the U.S. military and Iran keep trading jabs as well. U.S. military saying that it shot down multiple attack drones, reportedly that were targeting commercial ships transiting the Strait of Hormuz on Saturday. And of course, Lebanon, still a flashpoint as fighting there continues between Israel and the militant group Hezbollah, particularly in the south of Lebanon, even in this 11th hour as talks continue. Still, there are other signs that the deal may be imminent, and that is that Iran has announced that it's holding a state funeral for its slain former leader, that is Ayatollah Ali Khamenei. He was killed, assassinated on the first day of those attacks, and then, of course, his son Mujtaba was installed as the new leader. Karina Mitchell, CGTN, New York.
1: Iranian media says Iranian Foreign Ministry spokesman Ismail Baghaei has ruled out the signing of an initial deal for peace talks with the U.S. within the next 24 hours. But he also says such an agreement could be signed in the coming days, as the Paris Sarami reports from Tehran.
2: It's very complicated. When you want to know more about the sequence of time the place is going to be signed, it's easy. When you look at it from a bird's eye view, there are so many issues that are still unresolved because, you know, until information was coming out in creeps and drops from sources like Axios. But fortunately, this last night, the foreign minister, Abbas Araghchi, and also Baghaei, a spokesperson of the foreign ministry, they have been shedding light on this memorandum of understanding. Araghchi was invited to State TV last night in a relatively lengthy interview. He mentioned some points that I would like to read it to you. In these, he said, in these negotiations, two stages, I mean the memorandum and the agreement, there are two stages of plan. First, a memorandum of understanding, then a final agreement. But we don't know what will actually be discussed in the after this memorandum of understanding is signed. There are some sticking points. The enriched uranium, the situation in the Strait of Hormuz, there is one big question because Americans say the Strait will reopen, but Iranians here say this, and also Supreme Leader emphasized last month that the Strait of Hormuz will never see the status quo ante, I mean the situation before the war. So about what Iranian officials are saying is that we know something serious is going on behind the scenes. Even the economic climate of Iran shows this. Because now we are seeing a downward trend in the dollar price and gold price. You know, the prices are being stabilizing these days.
1: Now, our correspondent Jonathan Regev has more from Tel Aviv on Israel's official reaction to the possible U.S.-Iran memorandum of understanding.
3: The reaction coming from Defense Minister Israel Katz, he published a statement saying that Israel is commending President Donald Trump and with his efforts to bring peace and bring all of the necessary steps to curb Iran. But there's one essential point where there seem to be differences. The Iranian Foreign Minister Abbas Araghchi issuing a statement yesterday saying that the agreement between his country and the United States calls for the withdrawal of Israeli forces from the entire area that Israel has taken over in Lebanon, meaning not only the end of the war, but also a withdrawal from of the Israeli forces. Defense Minister Israel Katz issuing a statement saying that the Israeli forces will remain in the areas that Israel is controlling in Lebanon, in Syria, and in Gaza, meaning Israel has no plans to withdraw. What's the American point regarding this? It is not exactly clear. There has been no comment from the United States regarding an Israeli withdrawal from Lebanon. Not only that, President Trump has spoken time and time again about the Iranian nuclear program, which is, of course, an essential point for Israel, but Trump did not mention the Iranian ballistic missile program and the assistance that Iran is giving to its proxies in the region, most notably Hezbollah, but not only them, the Houthis as well. These are issues that are very important for Israel, but have not been mentioned by the United States. Again, this could be a clear point of contention between the two countries.
1: Now, with a potential initial deal to end fighting between Iran and the U.S. on the horizon, Israel has stepped up military strikes across southern Lebanon. Israel on Saturday ordered residents in 24 villages in southern Lebanon to evacuate. The Israeli military claimed it destroyed over 70 Hezbollah sites and killed several of its fighters in 24 hours. Hezbollah said it retaliated with drone strikes on Israeli military sites. Al Jazeera reports that Israel has expanded its designated area for

0: Evacuation beyond its self-declared yellow line boundary, signaling clear escalation. Iran has demanded the pullout of Israeli troops from Lebanon and a halt to its attacks on its key conditions for a peace deal with the U.S.
1: Facing the unknown is always difficult. In a world in turmoil, it's easy to lose orientation. But when the storms come, we have to see the possibilities, reinvent, find new opportunities, discover a path forward. CGTN, see the difference.
0: Mongolian President Ukna Kurasu met with Chinese Foreign Minister Wang Yi in Ulaanbaatar on Saturday. Kurasu said Mongolia-China ties are a model for interstate relations in the region, with the two countries respecting each other's independence, sovereignty, and territorial integrity. Developing friendly relations with China is top priority of Mongolia's foreign diplomacy.He noted bilateral trade is expected to reach $20 billion this year. Kurasu also reiterated Mongolia's commitment to the One China principle and its regard for matters related to Hong Kong, Xizang, and Xinjiang as China's internal affairs. Foreign Minister Wang Yi says China has always put its relations with Mongolia at an important place in its neighborhood diplomacy. And China is ready to work more closely with Mongolia to align development strategies, tap into the full potential of bilateral cooperation, and create new growth drivers. Wang Yi is in Mongolia until Monday.Chinese Foreign Minister Wang Yi has also met with his Mongolian counterpart, Betmonk Betaseg, in Ulaanbaatar. Wang said Mongolia holds an important place in China's neighborhood diplomacy and that China's ready to work with Mongolia under the strategic guidance of the two countries' leaders to advance peaceful coexistence and mutually beneficial cooperation. China also supports Mongolia in continuing to play a positive role in regional peace and development.Wang added that the economies of China and Mongolia are highly complementary and closer alignment will help boost economic and social progress on both sides. Mongolian Foreign Minister Betaseg said developing relations with its neighbors, especially China, has always been a top priority for Mongolia's foreign policy. She reaffirmed Mongolia's firm commitment to the One China principle and its support for China's efforts to safeguard territorial sovereignty and achieve national reunification. She stressed that Mongolia and China need to work together more closely to bring bilateral relations to new heights, especially amid the current complex international situation. Protesters took to the streets once again in Tokyo on Saturday to denounce Japanese Prime Minister Sanae Takaichi's moves to accelerate remilitarization.Under Takaichi, Tokyo has pledged to double defense spending to 2% of GDP over the next 5 years. Japanese citizens say that this could have been put to better use and expressed concern over the country's rising militarism.
2: Takaichi's cabinet is advancing the production of lethal weapons arbitrarily. This violates the constitution. They're pushing their course tirelessly. I'm afraid of what they're doing.
3: The restrictive mechanism against rising military spending has weakened. Japan used to limit its military spending to no more than 1% of its GDP. But this restriction is gradually falling apart. Now, we see no ceiling. I hope that our government can set a clear cap for the rising military spending.
4: Japan has a very low food self-sufficiency rate. Rather than trading arms, Japan should prioritize dialogue and diplomacy with other countries to ensure its food supply.
5: The government has decided on a bill that potentially prepares Japan for war. They did not go through enough dialogue or adequately inform the public beforehand. I am very anxious and furious about this.
0: In the Democratic Republic of the Congo, the number of confirmed Ebola cases has risen to 710, including 149 deaths. More than 300 patients are in isolation or hospitalized, and 35 people have recovered. The DRC Health Ministry has dismissed rumors on social media.

0: media of a nationwide lockdown. The United Nations warns that escalating violence in the DRC is undermining the humanitarian response to Ebola, raising the risk of the virus spreading further across the country's eastern regions. And neighboring Uganda has reported 19 confirmed cases, including 2 deaths. Temperatures in Antarctica this winter has reached a historic record-breaking high of 15.4 degrees Celsius, with ice melting at abnormal rates. Esperanza Base, an Argentine research station in the northern Antarctic Peninsula, recorded the figure on June 6th, and this surpasses the base's June average of minus 6.2 degrees Celsius. The station has posted above zero temperatures daily for 3 consecutive weeks. And scientists warn that the northern Antarctic heat wave is not an isolated event, but will be a trend if global warming is not derailed. In Pakistan, a severe heat wave continued to grip the southern Sindh province on Friday, with the city of Jacobabad sweltering in 48 degrees Celsius. Data from Pakistan's economic survey shows the country recorded its second warmest year in 65 years in 2025. Now, the country's national annual mean temperature was up over 1 degree Celsius to nearly 24 degrees. Dr. Simone Santos is the head of the Urban Futures and Sustainability Transformation Program at the United Nations University's Institute for Environment and Human Security. And she warns climate change is no longer a distant threat, but a pressing reality. Countries must shelve differences and speed up joint action to combat climate change.
1: Heat waves, for instance, are one of the climate extremes that we are facing more frequently and also more severely, including even here in Germany, which usually has been a bit more at the cooler side, if I may say so. And that's, of course, because our atmosphere is heating up, and that results in this heat, which is exacerbated then also by city environments and how we build up our places, for instance. The future climate extremes may also trigger more of these conflicts. For instance, heat or other flood extreme events or whatever other events may impact on the water availability of the future that may deplete. It may also impact on land resources and food resources. So having less of that may trigger more conflicts.
2: Images may appear to be identical, but looks can be deceiving. The difference is not always obvious. It has to be discovered. There are always different sides to a story. We put the focus on the details. To see more, to understand better. CGTN. See the difference.
0: Well, it's been 3 weeks since the Shenzhou 23 crew boarded China's Tiangong space station. Taikonauts Zhu Yangzhu, Zhang Zhiyuan, and Li Jiaying are carrying out scientific experiments and projects in areas including life sciences, microgravity physics, and aerospace medicine. The crew completed the 4th extravehicular installation of the Space Radiation Biology Exposure Experiment device. And they also conducted their first full system pressure emergency drill. It simulated internal pressure loss in the space station and the emergency response process to enhance the Taikonauts' ability to handle unexpected situations. Fan zones outside stadiums and across cities in the U.S., Canada, and Mexico are brimming to capacity, even as controversies over sky-high ticket prices and unsold seats hound the world's biggest sporting event. Our correspondent Dan Williams has more.
3: There was plenty of controversy in the build-up to this World Cup, but now games are coming thick and fast, and certainly for organisers, it seems as though attention is starting to shift to matters on the pitch. And that has been helped by some pretty amazing performances by the three co-hosts. For the USA, their win over Paraguay really has emphasised just how much further room there is for exposure for the game in the United States. Of course, the last time the US hosted the World Cup back in 1994, there wasn't even a professional league in the US. That is now firmly established, but it is still difficult to gain traction in a very competitive sports marketplace. So if the US can go on a deep run into this

competition really start to get some of the lesser fans perhaps starting to gain some interest in the sport. They feel, US organisers feel, that there is real potential for further growth. It's a similar story for Canada as well, also home to Major League Soccer teams as well. But their draw against Bosnia and Herzegovina certainly gives Canada the hope that their team can also reach those knockouts.

0: that were dominating the build-up around issues such as high ticket prices, they will continue to bubble along throughout this tournament, especially if we start to see some matches where there are empty seats across the various different stadiums, and especially if those games are including perhaps teams that are lesser known, yet they were perhaps those tickets at a significantly high price. So those kind of controversies definitely remain in the spotlight. But for now, it's fair to say that football fever is starting to grip across North America. Dan Williams, CGTN, New Jersey.
1: Well, the Shanghai International Film Festival is now underway. This year's festival also explores new possibilities for the future of cinema. Our reporter Zheng Chunying has the details from Shanghai.
2: The lights are on, the cameras are rolling, and Shanghai's iconic red carpet is welcoming filmmakers from all around the world. The 20th Shanghai International Film Festival officially opened on June 13th, bringing together more than 200 Chinese and international film professionals. As China's only international film festival with A-list accreditation, this year's event received around 4,100 film submissions from 125 countries and regions. For the first time, films from countries including Ghana and Mozambique are joining the festival, highlighting its growing global appeal.
3: It's wonderful to be here in this environment, and it's just a great festival all around.
4: Shanghai is one of the world's greatest cities with a great film history, and the whole world is gathering here to celebrate cinema.
2: The Golden Goblet Awards ceremony was held at the Shanghai Grand Theater, opening with an AI-powered light and film performance titled Shadow Dream. As Shanghai continues to develop as a global hub for artificial intelligence, this year's festival has introduced a new AI studio section, exploring how technology can reshape the future of filmmaking. And this year's Golden Goblet Awards jury features 21 members from 16 countries, with Tony Leung Chiu Wei serving as jury president of the main competition.
5: In the coming days, together with my team, I will experience films from around the world, one by one, and feel the imagination and creativity that different cultures bring to us. Shanghai is a city with a deep connection to cinema. I have also filmed some movies here and created many memorable moments.
2: The Shanghai International Film Festival is extending its reach this year with a new extended screening model, continuing until June 28th. The festival will screen more than 420 films across Shanghai and the Yangtze River Delta region, with over 1,600 screenings for audiences.
6: So here in Shanghai, cinema is much more than what happens on the big screen. It's becoming part of the city's cultural landscape, connecting filmmakers, audiences, and the world through the universal language of storytelling. Zheng Chunying, CGTN, Shanghai.
1: An Egyptian-led international research team has documented a rare fossil site dating back more than 62 million years. The scientific breakthrough sheds new light on how modern marine fish emerged after the mass extinction that wiped out dinosaurs. Our correspondent Adwal Mahroui reports from Egypt's eastern desert.
7: Dinosaurs went extinct some 66 million years ago. The next 10 million years have been difficult for paleontologists to master. Fossils found that date to that period, known as the Patterson's Gap, are usually fragmented and therefore not easy to decipher. It's why the Egyptian discovery is seen as a major scientific breakthrough, as three full fish skeletons were unearthed dating back to 62.2 million years ago.
8: Such a discovery provide a very important insights that tell that Egypt was underwater at that time because of the ancient global warming that happened right after the dinosaur went extinct, and also provide a unique window when these marine fishes started to appear, and they change our understanding of what we say Patterson Gap, because that was a mysterious gap in the fossil record.
7: The discovery was made by Sana'i Sayed, who is still in the Egyptian eastern desert where the findings were made. The team told CGTN that they are working on some 500 well-preserved specimens of 20 different types of marine fauna.

0: that will shape their research for the next few years, all of them found at the same site.
1: We published an ecosystem that shows us that dawn of the modern fishes happened earlier than we expected. It happens 62.2 million years ago, just less than 4 million years after the extinction of the dinosaurs. It told us that like most of the current families and most of the current modern fishes, they have origins go far back than we expected. Now, some of these families could go far before like the extinction of the dinosaurs.
0: Pictures of the paleontologists and their landmark achievements are hung on the building of the Faculty of Science at Mansoura University. The president of this 50-year-old educational institution told us the purpose is to motivate more of its students as they aim to boost their research power.
2: We allocate financial prizes in an annual competition dedicated to young researchers and graduates through which their research paper gets reviewed, and then for the winners we fund their research. Every year, Al Mansoura University advances by 100 or 200 points on the global rank scale. We are among the top 500 universities in some programs. We aim within the next few years to be among the top 100 universities in the world.
3: The discovery also highlights the impact of global warming on our planet millions of years ago. Through that period, Egypt turned from a tropical environment into an ocean, of which I could be standing on its bottom, to an arid desert land. So the discovery will also affect many sciences concerned with our planet's history. Adel Mahroui, CGTN, from the Eastern Egyptian Desert.
4: And that's where we'll leave it for this hour's The World Today. Coming up next is Sports Scene with Greg Lafrady. Stay tuned.

0: coming up on Sports Scene. Drawn together. Five-time champions Brazil and 2022 semi-finalist Morocco draw 1-1 in the first heavyweight clash of the World Cup. Brazilian predictions. Former Shanghai Port midfielder Oscar lists his World Cup favorites and warns against counting out his home country. And half-century wait. Jalen Brunson leads the New York Knicks past the San Antonio Spurs in Game 5 to claim their first NBA title since 1973. Good afternoon. You're watching Sports Scene. I'm Greg Lafrady in Beijing. We begin, of course, with football from the FIFA World Cup and in the first clash of major sides at the expanded 48-team tournament. Five-time champions Brazil and 2022 semifinalist Morocco played out a 1-1 draw in Group C, with the North African side confirming their potential while exposing familiar weaknesses in their opponents at a sold-out New York stadium. Morocco get off to the brighter start and take the lead in the 21st minute when Ismail Saibari finishes a swift counterattack, racing through the middle to convert Brahim Diaz's through ball. They control much of the first half and threaten again before Brazil level through a moment of quality from Vinicius Jr., who cuts in from the left and curls a right-footed shot into the top corner in the 32nd minute. Brazil improve after halftime following several substitutions by coach Carlo Ancelotti, pressing higher and enjoying more possession. However, they struggle to break down Morocco's low block and both sides earn a point with the 1-1 draw. Ancelotti later admitted nerves got the better of his men.
1: I think this was a tough match, especially in the beginning. The team was anxious. Nerves were all over the place. Didn't keep a lot of ball possession. In the second half, we did a bit better, but it was still tough. And I think the team will do better in the next match.
0: Qatar celebrated their first ever World Cup point a little after a late own goal resulted in a 1-1 draw against Group B favorite Switzerland in the San Francisco Bay Area and sent the Gulf nation into jubilation. The back-to-back Asian champions actually have the first scoring opportunity when Edmilson Jr. runs clear following a slip by on-loan Inter Milan defender Manuel Akanji in the second minute. However, the winger places his shot too close to goalkeeper Gregor Kobel. Switzerland receive a penalty kick when Mahmoud Abunada takes down Remo Freuler in the area, and it is converted by Breel Mbolo in the 17th minute, just over a week after the forward was cleared to enter the U.S. following a visa delay. 19th-ranked Switzerland have 26 shots on goal, their most ever in a World Cup game in 60 years, but failed to capitalize on multiple other attacking forays. Midfielder Michel Eibischer sees his shot cleared off the line just before the interval. The second half is largely a low-key affair until midfielder Miro Muheim's own goal 4 minutes into added time gives Qatar a 1-1 draw and their first ever World Cup point. Murat Yakin, Switzerland, deeply frustrated by the results, are unbeaten in their last 7 World Cup opening games, but it is Qatar who celebrate as they avoid defeat for the first time in their 4th official World Cup game, as they look to impress in North America after the worst ever overall performance by a host nation in 2022.
2: That I am very proud, even if they didn't scored this goal and we didn't draw. I was very proud about the effort, about the mentality, about the discipline that they show today, because it's like this. But fortunately, inshallah, we, or alhamdulillah in this case, we have success in the last action. We scored one goal.

0: that is historic, was historic to be here. I want to remark this and to highlight this. And now, today, they did an incredible work against one victim, which is Switzerland.
1: As expected, we saw a team here which dominated on the pitch. We had an idea and we wanted to be very dominant, very attacking, very good situations, created very good chances, but unfortunately, we were not always efficient. Maybe we were not smart enough and not precise enough in the end. And so at the end of the day, unfortunately, we lost 2 points. This is a team that showed a lot of happiness. They like to play football. And if you were ahead a goal, obviously it hurts when the opponent finds a chance to score. But this was an unforced error, one of our errors, especially in the last couple of minutes of the match. I think it was just unnecessary that we lost the ball and that we allowed the chance. It really hurts a lot. Now we have to go back to the drawing board, assess the match, and come back stronger.
2: Now let's take a look at the results of the night's two other World Cup openers. Scotland claimed their first win at the tournament in 36 years, with John McGinn scoring the only goal in the game to squeak out a scrappy 1-0 win against Haiti. Turkey, as returned to the World Cup after 24 years, did not go according to plan, on the other hand, as they lost to Australia 2-0, following goals from Nestoroy Irancunda and Connor Metcalf. We continue our tour of World Cup venues at Boston Stadium, which just held its first match and is scheduled to host 7 overall, including 2 in the knockout phase. One of the most intriguing group stage games will see Kylian Mbappe and France go up against Erling Haaland and Norway. Let's take a closer look at the site in suburban Foxborough.

0: Looking ahead to tonight's matches, four-time champions Germany will open their campaign in Houston against debutantes Curaçao, the smallest nation to ever qualify for a World Cup in the first match in Group E. Germany are hours away from kicking off their 21st overall and 19th consecutive World Cup appearance. The four-time champions, who hold the record for most quarterfinal appearances with eight, suffered back-to-back group stage exits in 2018 and 2022. They're now looking to rebound in North America in their first trip to the tournament under 38-year-old coach Julian Nagelsmann, who is Germany's youngest head coach after cruising through qualifying by topping Group A with five wins from six matches, including a 6-0 thrashing of Slovakia in their final game.
1: I think when we take a look on the last couple of two World Cups, we didn't perform in a really good way, so at least we will not be mentioned as a team who is favored for this tournament, and our job is to perform in each game in the perfect way. We try to win each game and concentrate always on the next topic, and the next topic now is Curaçao. We will never win a game because we are a favorite or not. We always win a game when we do a perfect performance, and we try to do our try to show our best performance, and we have the capability to do that.
0: Curaçao is in the World Cup finals for the first time after the Caribbean country, with a population of just over 150,000, became the smallest nation ever to qualify. The Blue Wave clinched top spot in Group B on the final match day of CONCACAF qualifying with a 0-0 draw at Jamaica to book their ticket. 78-year-old Dutchman Dick Advocaat is poised to become the oldest coach in World Cup history when his side face Germany, Cote d'Ivoire and Ecuador in Group E. Midfielder Livano Comenencia believes that while Curaçao might be small, the team can

0: still pull off a big surprise when they meet four-time champions Germany in Houston later today.
1: Here at the World Cup for a reason, so we are not here to just play. We are here to try to win games, of course. And yeah, it is of course this difficult game against Germany. It's a big country, but we will just show ourselves what we can do, and we have a lot of quality, and we will surprise the whole world.
0: Also tonight is a heavyweight match in which the Netherlands begin their campaign with a tough test against Japan in Dallas in Group F. The Dutch have been to the World Cup finals, World Cup final, three times before, most recently in 2010, but lost on each occasion. They come into this edition as one of the leading contenders again, and central to their hopes of a deep run will be first-choice center-back partnership of Virgil van Dijk and Jan-Paul van Hekke. They are supported by the pace of Mickey van de Ven on the left and the attacking threat of Denzel Dumfries on the right. The Netherlands midfield is equally impressive and features a trio drawn from Europe's elite clubs. Barcelona's Frankie de Jong, Liverpool's Ryan Gravenberch, and Manchester City's Thierry Reinders. Coach Ronald Koeman's attack boasts Daniel Malin in the middle, with Cody Gakpo and Sercencio Somerville providing support from the flanks, while veteran Memphis Depay played only 45 minutes in this month's two warm-up matches against Algeria and Uzbekistan. Japan chose Nashville as their base ahead of their opener in Dallas. Coming to the World Cup after claiming friendly wins against Iceland, England and Scotland, the Samurai Blue will be without captain Wataru Endo, who withdrew from the tournament due to an ankle injury. Shuto Mashino, a striker for German Bundesliga club Borussia Mönchengladbach, replaced him on the 26-man roster. Coach Hajime Moriyasu must also decide who will take over for the longtime skipper at the heart of his midfield. This game will be the first between these two teams since a 2-2 draw in a friendly in 2013. The Netherlands earned a 1-0 win over Japan in their only previous meeting at the World Cup in South Africa in 2010. Now let's have a look at the two other matches later today. 23rd-ranked Ecuador entered the World Cup on a 19-game unbeaten run and full of confidence, having finished second in South American qualifying, but are wary of a powerful first opponent in Group B when they take on Cote d'Ivoire in Philadelphia. Meanwhile, Graham Potter's Sweden are set for their opening match against Tunisia in Group F in Monterrey. Brazilian midfielder Oscar shocked the world when he announced his retirement from football on April 4th due to a heart condition, with the news drawing widespread attention here in China, where he left a lasting impression during eight seasons with Shanghai Port. After hanging up his boots, the 34-year-old gave his first interview to the China Media Group and reflected on his career, shared his experiences from China, and offered his predictions for the World Cup. CGTN correspondent Xu Dana has more from Brazil.
2: I'm sure I speak for all football fans in China and Brazil, not to mention England, in saying that I was shocked and sorry to hear about your health problems. And now your recent retirement at the age of 34. How are you now, and can you tell us a bit more about your heart condition?
3: Muito obrigado por vocês, estou aqui, acho que...
4: Thank you very much for being here. I think it is very important for me to speak with you, and especially to reach out to my Chinese fans, for whom I have great respect and love. I would like to briefly explain what happened. I retired because I had a heart problem, but now I'm doing well. It was an issue with the electrical system of my heart. I was training when I suddenly fainted, and my heart stopped for about 2 minutes. It was almost a cardiac arrest, but I recovered afterward. I had surgery, and now I'm fine. My health is good now, and everything is okay, and I can live a normal life. The only limitation is on the athletic side, as I am currently taking medication to control my fainting episode and the heart condition that I had. So now I have to step away from the life of a professional athlete, training every day, training intensely, and playing at the highest level. At this moment, it is about resting with my family and living a normal life. Of course, I can still play football for fun, and I can play tennis, which I enjoy. But it is a normal life, not the life of a professional athlete.
2: Was it difficult to make the decision to retire?
3: Acho que não foi tão difícil, porque...
4: I don't think the decision was that difficult to make, because it was due to health reasons. So in that sense, it was easier to decide to retire. But at the same

0: In time, it was difficult because I could have played longer. People wanted to see me keep playing, and I still had the talent and potential to play for a few more years. But it is also okay for me because I achieved all of my dreams. All the clubs I played for were among the biggest in their countries. I played for the biggest club in China, Shanghai Port, the biggest club in Europe, Chelsea, and the biggest clubs in Brazil, Sao Paulo and International. I also played for the Brazilian national team. So I achieved almost everything I dreamed of in football, and I am very happy with the career that I had. For this year's World Cup, I think that France, Argentina and Spain are a step ahead right now, mainly because they have had long-term projects and consistent work. But I also believe Brazil is still among those top teams. Even if the team has not had the same level of continuity recently, Brazil always becomes very strong when it comes to the World Cup, and we also have a young and very strong team. The World Cup moves very quickly. Hopefully, Brazil can do well and build confidence through the tournament. Because confidence is very important in the World Cup. It's all knockout matches, and anything can happen. Sometimes one red card can completely change a match. You have to stay very focused and concentrated to try to win the title. But I believe Brazil has a great chance. I think those 8 years were truly incredible in my life. I experienced a new culture, and my children were practically raised in Shanghai and around China. For me, it was also a completely new football environment. So I had to learn how to play Chinese-style football. Sometimes when players come from Europe, they might think the level is lower or that it's easier. But I never had that mindset. I always believed that I had to give my best, and that's why I was able to achieve so much success in China. Many players who go there don't manage to perform at the level that's expected. I was also very happy to contribute to Shanghai Port, which is a club that I carry in my heart, and I'm very proud of everything we achieved together. I believe we won everything there was to win in China, and we achieved all the goals we could. Over those 8 years, we built a strong legacy and became one of the best teams that the league has ever seen. For example, in 2024, we broke all of the league records, and the same thing had also happened in 2023. At that time, the team was made up mostly of Chinese players alongside me. We did not heavily rely on foreign players, but we still managed to win the championship. And in 2018, during what was considered the golden era of Chinese football, when top players were coming to the league from all over the world, winning a title in that context was also very special and memorable for me.
1: Besides football, what did you enjoy most about life in China, and what do you miss most about Shanghai since returning to Brazil?
0: It's hard to compare cities because for me, Shanghai is one of the best in the world. I have traveled quite a lot and seen many amazing places, including cities with beautiful beaches. But when it comes to a big city that is safe, well-developed, and offers everything from quality education to a high standard of living, I have never seen anything like Shanghai. That's why my wife, my family, and I truly loved living there. I liked everything about life in Shanghai. We could go out at any time and always felt safe and comfortable. Everything worked well, and whatever you needed could be delivered quickly. So life was very convenient. The schools were excellent for our children. My life there with Shanghai Port was also very good. The training center was close to my home, so everything was easy, not just for me, but for my whole family. My wife really wants me to go back to China. I think, well, I'm not sure, but I will probably return as soon as possible because I would like to have a proper farewell with the fans of Shanghai Port, and not just in Shanghai, but with all Chinese fans. There are also many opportunities for me to go back to China, both in football and in strengthening connections between China and Brazil. As a Brazilian player who became well known in China over many years, I would like to keep building that bridge and help people better understand both cultures. I hope to return to China more often in the future so that I can stay close to the fans who supported me during my time in Chinese football.
2: Time for a short break, after which we got basketball highlights from the NBA Finals. Comeback champions, Jalen Brunson scores 45 points, and the New York Knicks beat the San Antonio Spurs in 5 games for their first NBA title in 53 years.

0: We are back with basketball from Game 5 of the NBA Finals, in which Jalen Brunson etched his name in league lore by becoming the fourth player to score at least 45 points to close out a finals series. The heroics from the left-handed point guard led the New York Knicks to yet another double-digit comeback and a 94-90 victory over the San Antonio Spurs to claim their first NBA championship since 1973. Here is the man himself as the Knicks take the court in San Antonio with a 3-1 lead in the series after rallying from double-digit deficits in all three victories. The Spurs start strong again with Dylan Harper scoring a reverse scoop for a 15-8 lead. But just days after a 29-point comeback, the biggest ever in finals, the Knicks crawl back with Brunson making this long deuce to trim the deficit to 7 in the second quarter. NBA Commissioner Adam Silver and Prince Harry are getting along pretty well in the stands. The Spurs lead almost all night with Victor Wembanyama making this running dunk while being fouled. The French phenom finishes with 19 points and it's 47-41 in the third quarter. There's a scary moment 4 minutes later when Brunson drains the three but lands on Wembanyama's foot and twists his ankle. But he would be okay. And it would be Brunson who ties the score at 83 with 5 minutes remaining in the fourth quarter. That layup was the 29-year-old's 10th straight point. The Knicks soon took their first lead with 3 minutes and 40 seconds left to play, but two of Harper's team-high 25 points levels the game at 88. Brunson and the Knicks are never fazed as he makes this floater for a 2-point lead with a minute to go. The man known as Captain Clutch scores 13 straight points in the fourth quarter. With 20 seconds to go, Wembanyama misses the three and Stephon Castle is there for the putback, but the Spurs trail 92-90. Now down four, the Spurs have almost no chance and Wembanyama misses at the buzzer. And the Knicks win 94-90 for their first NBA title in 53 years. The Knicks cap off a dominant playoffs run with a 16-3 record, including a streak of 13, while Brunson's 45 points sets a franchise record in a finals game, making him an obvious and unanimous choice for finals MVP. We shift gears to motorcycle racing, and French rider Valentin de Beze claimed victory in race one at the Emilia-Romagna round of the FIM Supersport World Championship to mark his 6th win of the season for Chinese manufacturer ZX Moto. The race begins with the De Beze holding firm in third place behind Yamaha riders Chen Onchu and Albert Arenas. As the early stages progress, the three riders pull away from the rest of the field to form a leading group. By the 9th lap, Onchu slips behind in the fight for the checkered flag, leaving just De Beze and Arenas to battle it out for first place. The two exchange the lead multiple times on the final lap, with De Beze ultimately pulling off a crucial overtake to cross the line first and come away with the victory. His ZX Moto teammate Federico Caracasulo finishes in 9th place. De Beze moves up to 2nd in the overall rider standings with 188 points, overtaking Spain's Jaume Massiem, while ZX Moto stays 3rd in the manufacturer's table with 190 points.
1: I feel like Arenas was a bit faster than me today, and I struggled to stay with him, and then I saw the gap in the back, so I could rest a bit in the back and manage to think about what I will do in the last lap, and I was able to pass him, and I was not expecting him to pass me in the last turn, and I was on the limit, I took the front, but I took on the gas, and then I managed his speed, and I was able to cross the finish line first, so big up to my ZX Moto Evan Moss team, because last weekend we had some issue and they fixed straight away all the issue we had, and straight away we are back to bounce back on a win, so very pleased to the job they did.
0: We're going to end as we usually do with another look at the

headlines. Drawn together, five-time champions Brazil and 2022 semi-finalist Morocco draw 1-1 in the first heavyweight clash of the World Cup. Brazilian predictions. Former Shanghai Port midfielder Oscar lists his World Cup favorites and warns against counting out his home country. And half-century wait. Jalen Brunson leads the New York Knicks past the San Antonio Spurs in Game 5 to claim their first NBA title since 1973. That does it for us today. We'll leave you some more football from the World Cup. Up next is the World Today with Wang Mengmeng.

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3: Excellency, thank you very much for your time. 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

0: Iran cautions it's still days away from an initial deal to end the war, despite U.S. and Pakistan claims. China says it's ready to tap into the full potential of cooperation with Mongolia. The number of confirmed Ebola cases rises to over 700 in the Democratic Republic of the Congo.And the Shanghai International Film Festival draws over 4,100 entries from around the world. Hello and welcome from Beijing. This is The World Today. I'm Wang Mengmang. U.S. President Donald Trump and mediator Pakistan say an initial deal to end the war in the Middle East will be signed on Sunday. However, Iran denies the signing will take place that soon.Pakistani Prime Minister Shehbaz Sharif said the two sides have agreed on a framework for a peace deal and that Islamabad is preparing for an electronic signing to be followed by technical level talks next week. No officials will travel for the signing, as Karina Mitchell reports from New York.
1: Well, there are growing signs the U.S. and Iran are on the brink of ending a months-long conflict. It's one that's caused the Middle East to teeter on the cusp of falling into a broader regional war, and it's caused global energy prices to spike all over the world. Now, there are conflicting reports about when this peace deal, when this memorandum of understanding could be done.We heard early Saturday morning from Pakistan's prime minister. Pakistan, of course, has been integral in trying to resolve the conflict between the U.S. and Iran. The prime minister posting on social media early Saturday, interestingly saying that we're closer to peace deal than ever before, with finalization likely expected in the next 24 hours. Pakistan is preparing for the electronic signing of the peace deal immediately after, followed by technical level talks.Next week. Now, the U.S. did not respond immediately, but later Saturday afternoon, U.S. President Donald Trump posting on Truth Social that indeed a deal would be signed on Sunday and that the Strait of Hormuz would be immediately open. He also said no money would exchange hands at that point. But earlier, Iran's foreign ministry pushing back a little bit, saying that there would be no deal that was going to be signed on Sunday. It may come soon. It also said it had apprised the ambassadors of China and Russia about the latest developments. Now, when it comes to this deal, this framework for a peace deal, this memorandum of understanding, it's not exactly clear what is likely to be in it, but two key themes have emerged as potentially being the first things that will happen. The first, the Strait of Hormuz will be reopened. The second, the U.S. will lift a blockade on Iranian ports. And that's when things get a little bit murkier as to what happens after that. There is expected to be these technical negotiations that go on for a period of 60 days and to discuss finer points, stickier points, if you will.One of those is the future of Iran's nuclear program and what happens to its enriched uranium. Of course, this is one of the key reasons. In fact, it's the reason that Donald Trump cited for going into the conflict with Iran back in February. And then also what happens to frozen Iranian assets and wider sanctions on Tehran. Now, while optimism is high surrounding a deal,There are still broader sticking points that still could derail peace talks. Iran's foreign minister, for example, said Friday that Tehran would maintain control over the strait, even if it does not impose a levy on toll passage for vessels that go through those waterways. And of course, the U.S. military and Iran keep trading jabs as well. U.S. military saying that it shot down multiple attack drones, reportedly that were targeting commercial ships transiting the Strait of Hormuz on Saturday. And of course, Lebanon, still a flashpoint as fighting there continues between Israel and the militant group Hezbollah, particularly in the south of Lebanon, even in this 11th hour as talks continue. Still, there are other signs that the deal may be imminent, and that is that Iran has announced that it's holding a state funeral for its slain former leader, that is Ayatollah Ali Khamenei. He was killed, assassinated on the first day of those attacks, and then, of course, his son Mujtaba was installed as the new leader. Karina Mitchell, CGTN, New York.
0: Iranian media says Iranian Foreign Ministry spokesman Ismail Baghaei has ruled out the signing of an initial deal for peace talks with the U.S. within the next 24 hours. But he says such an agreement could be signed in the coming days, as Safari Sarami reports from Tehran.
2: It's very complicated. When you, Want to know more about the signature time, the place it's going to be signed? It's easy. When you look at it from a bird's eye view, there are so many issues that are still unresolved because, you know, until information was coming out in trips and drops from sources like Axios. But fortunately, this last night, the foreign minister, Abbas Araghchi, and also Pak Hoi, a spokesperson of the foreign ministry, they have been shedding light on this memorandum of understanding. Araghchi was invited to State TV last night in a relatively lengthy interview. He mentioned some points that I would like to relate to you. He said, in these negotiations, two stages, I mean the memorandum and the agreement, there are two stages of plan. First, a memorandum of understanding, then a final agreement. But we don't know what will actually be discussed in the after this memorandum of understanding is signed. There are some sticking points. The enriched uranium, the situation in the Strait of Hormuz. There is one big question because Americans say the Strait will reopen, but Iranians here say this, and also Supreme Leader emphasized last month that the Strait of Hormuz will never see the status quo ante, I mean the situation before the war. So about what Iranian official is saying is that we know something serious is going on behind the scenes. Even the economic climate of Iran shows this. Because now we are seeing a downward trend in the dollar price and gold price. You know, the prices are stabilizing these days.
0: And our correspondent Jonathan Regev has more now from Tel Aviv on Israel's official reaction to the possible U.S.-Iran memorandum of understanding.
3: The reaction coming from Defense Minister Israel Katz, he published a statement saying that Israel is commending President Donald Trump with his efforts to bring peace and bring all of the necessary steps to curb Iran. But there's one essential point where there seem to be differences. The Iranian Foreign Minister Abbas Araghchi issuing a statement yesterday saying that the agreement between his country and the United States calls for the withdrawal of Israeli forces from the entire area that Israel has taken over in Lebanon, meaning not only the end of the war, but also a withdrawal of the Israeli forces. Defense Minister Israel Katz issuing a statement saying that the Israeli forces will remain in the areas that Israel is controlling in Lebanon, in Syria, and in Gaza, meaning Israel has no plans to withdraw. What's the American point regarding this? It is not exactly clear. There has been no comment from the United States regarding an Israeli withdrawal from Lebanon. Not only that, President Trump has spoken time and time again about the Iranian nuclear program, which is, of course, an essential point for Israel, but Trump did not mention the Iranian ballistic missile program and the assistance that Iran is giving to its proxies in the region, most notably Hezbollah, but not only them, the Houthis as well. These are issues that are very important for Israel, but have not been mentioned by the United States. Again, this could be a clear point of contention between the two countries.
0: Now, with a potential deal to end fighting between Iran and the U.S. on the horizon, Israel has stepped up military strikes across southern Lebanon. Israel on Saturday ordered residents in 24 villages in southern Lebanon to evacuate. The Israeli military claimed it destroyed over 70 Hezbollah sites and killed several of its fighters in just 24 hours. Hezbollah said it retaliated with drone strikes on Israeli military sites. Al Jazeera reports that Israel has expanded its designated area for evacuation beyond its self-declared yellow line boundary, signaling clear escalation. Now, Iran has demanded the pullout of Israeli troops from Lebanon and a halt to its attacks among its key conditions for a peace deal with the U.S.
4: Check. Facing the unknown is always difficult. In a world in turmoil, it's easy to lose orientation. But when the storms come, we have to see the possibilities, reinvent,

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1: Mongolian President Ukna Ukashelk met with Chinese Foreign Minister Wang Yi in Ulaanbaatar on Saturday. Urasuk said Mongolia-China ties are a model for interstate relations in the region, with the two countries respecting each other's independence, sovereignty, and territorial integrity. Developing friendly relations with China is top priority for Mongolia's foreign policy. He noted bilateral trade is expected to reach $20 billion this year.And Kurasuk also reiterated Mongolia's commitment to the One China principle and its regard for matters related to Hong Kong, Xizang, and Xinjiang as China's internal affairs. Foreign Minister Wang Yi says China has always put its relations with Mongolia at an important place in its neighborhood diplomacy. China is ready to work more closely with Mongolia to align development strategies, tap into the full potential of bilateral cooperation, and create new growth drivers.Wang Yi is in Mongolia until Monday. Chinese Foreign Minister Wang Yi has also met with his Mongolian counterpart, Batmonk Batakseg, in Ulaanbaatar. Wang said Mongolia holds an important place in China's neighborhood diplomacy and that China is ready to work with Mongolia under the strategic guidance of the two countries' leaders to advance peaceful coexistence and mutually beneficial cooperation.China also supports Mongolia in continuing to play a positive role in regional peace and development. Wang added that the economies of China and Mongolia are highly complementary, and closer alignment will help boost economic and social progress on both sides. Mongolian Foreign Minister Batakseg said developing relations with its neighbors, especially China, has always been a top priority of Mongolia's foreign policy.She reaffirmed Mongolia's firm commitment to the One China principle and its support for China's efforts to safeguard territorial sovereignty and achieve national reunification. She stressed that Mongolia and China need to work together more closely to bring bilateral relations to new heights, especially amid the current complex international situation.Protesters took to the streets once again in Tokyo on Saturday to denounce Japanese Prime Minister Sanae Takaichi's moves to accelerate remilitarization. Under Takaichi, Tokyo has pledged to double defense spending to 2% of GDP over the next 5 years. And Japanese citizens say that this could have put to better use and express concern over the country's rising militarism.
2: Takaichi's cabinet is advancing the production of lethal weapons arbitrarily. This violates the constitution. They're pushing their course tirelessly. I'm afraid of what they're doing.
3: The restrictive mechanism against rising military spending has weakened. Japan used to limit its military spending to no more than 1% of its GDP. But this restriction is gradually falling apart. Now, we see no ceiling. I hope that our government can set a clear cap for the rising military spending.
4: Japan has a very low food self-sufficiency rate. Rather than trading arms, Japan should prioritize dialogue and diplomacy with other countries to ensure its food supply.
5: The government has decided on a bill that potentially prepares Japan for war. They did not go through enough dialogue or adequately inform the public beforehand. I am very anxious and furious about this.
1: In the Democratic Republic of the Congo, the number of confirmed Ebola cases has risen to 710, including 149 deaths. More than 300 patients are in isolation or hospitalized, and 35 people have recovered. The DRC Health Ministry has dismissed rumors on social media of a nationwide lockdown.The United Nations warns that escalating violence in the DRC is undermining the humanitarian response to Ebola, raising the risk of the virus spreading further across the country's eastern regions. Now, neighboring Uganda has reported 19 confirmed cases, including 2 deaths. Temperatures in Antarctica this winter have reached a historic record-breaking high of 15.4 degrees Celsius, with ice melting at abnormal rates.Esperanza Base, an Argentine research station in the northern Antarctic Peninsula, recorded the figure on June 6. And this surpasses the base's June average of minus 6.2 degrees.

0: degrees Celsius. The station has posted above zero temperatures daily for three consecutive weeks. Scientists warn the northern Antarctic heat wave is not an isolated event, but will be a trend if global warming is not derailed.In Pakistan, a severe heat wave continued to grip the southern Sindh province on Friday, with the city of Jacobabad sweltering in 48 degrees Celsius. Data from Pakistan's economic survey shows the country recorded its second warmest year in 65 years in 2025. And the country's national annual mean temperature was up over 1 degree Celsius to nearly 24 degrees.Dr. Simone Santos is the head of the Urban Futures and Sustainability Transformation Program at the United Nations University's Institute for Environment and Human Security. She warns climate change is no longer a distant threat, but a pressing reality. Countries must shelve differences and speed up joint action to combat climate change.
1: Heat waves, for instance, are one of the climate extremes that we are facing more frequently and also more severely, including even here in Germany, which usually has been a bit more at the cooler side, if I may say so. And that's, of course, because our atmosphere is heating up, and that results in this heat, which is exacerbated then also by city environments and how we build up our places, for instance. The future climate extremes may also trigger more of these conflicts. For instance,heat or other flood extreme events or whatever other events may impact on the water availability of the future, that may deplete. It may also impact on land resources and food resources, so having less of that may trigger more conflicts.
2: Images may appear to be identical.But looks can be deceiving. The difference is not always obvious. It has to be discovered. There are always different sides to a story. We put the focus on the details. To see more, to understand better. CGTN. See the difference.
0: It's been 3 weeks since the Shenzhou 23 crew boarded China's Tiangong space station. Taikonauts Zhu Yangzhu, Zhang Zhiyuan, and Li Jiaying are carrying out scientific experiments and projects in areas including life sciences, microgravity physics, and aerospace medicine. The crew completed the fourth extravehicular installation of the Space Radiation Biology Exposure Experiment device. And they also conducted their first full system pressure emergency drill. It simulated internal pressure loss in the space station and the emergency response process to enhance the Taikonauts' ability to handle unexpected situations.Fan zones outside stadiums and across cities in the U.S., Canada, and Mexico are brimming to capacity, even as controversies over sky-high ticket prices and unsold seats hound the world's biggest sporting event. Our correspondent Dan Williams reports.
3: There was plenty of controversy in the build-up to this World Cup, but now the games are coming thick and fast, and certainly for organisers, it seems as though attention is starting to shift to matters on the pitch. And that has been helped by some pretty amazing performances by the three co-hosts. For the USA, their win over Paraguay really has emphasised just how much further room there is for exposure for the game in the United States. Of course, the last time the US hosted the World Cup back in 1994, there wasn't even a professional league in the US. That is now firmly established, but it is still difficult to gain traction in a very competitive sports marketplace. So if the US can go on a deep run into this competition, really start to get some of the lesser fans starting to gain some interest in the sport, they feel, US organizers feel, that there is real potential for further growth. It's a similar story for Canada as well, also home to Major League Soccer teams as well. But their draw against Bosnia and Herzegovina certainly gives Canada the hope that their team can also reach those knockout rounds. Whereas for Mexico, also that 2-0 win in the opening match against South Africa, that has a whole new generation of fans believing that this could be their year. Of course, those controversies that were dominating the build-up around issues such as high ticket prices, they will continue.

Continue to bubble along throughout this tournament, especially if we start to see some matches where there are empty seats across the various different stadiums, and especially if those games are including perhaps teams that are lesser known, yet they were perhaps those tickets at a significantly high price. So those kind of controversies definitely remain in the spotlight. But for now, it's fair to say that Football Fever

0: The cameras are rolling, and Shanghai's iconic red carpet is welcoming filmmakers from all around the world. The 20th Shanghai International Film Festival officially opened on June 13th, bringing together more than 200 Chinese and international film professionals. As China's only international film festival with A-list accreditation, this year's event received around 4,100 film submissions from 125 countries and regions. For the first time, films from countries including The Golden Goblet Awards ceremony was held at the Shanghai Grand Theater, opening with an AI-powered light and film performance titled Shadow Dream. As Shanghai continues to develop as a global hub for artificial intelligence, this year's festival has introduced a new AI studio section, exploring how technology can reshape the future of filmmaking. And this year's Golden Goblet Awards jury features 21 members from 16 countries, with Tony Leung Chiu Wei serving as jury president of the main competition.
1: In the coming days, together with my team, connection to cinema. I have also filmed some movies here and created many memorable moments.
0: The Shanghai International Film Festival is extending its reach this year with a new extended screening model, continuing until June 28th. The festival will screen more than 420 films across Shanghai and the Yangtze River Delta region, with over 1,600 screenings for audiences.
2: So here in Shanghai, cinema is much more than what happens on the big screen. It's becoming part of the city's cultural landscape, connecting filmmakers, audiences, and the world through the universal language of storytelling. Zheng Chunying, CGTN, Shanghai.
3: China has launched a nationwide action plan to help humanoid robots move from dance performances and marathon races into factories, warehouses, and hospitals. The authorities want humanoid robots and related key products to enter work mode by the end of this year. How are companies planning to achieve that goal? CGTN's Zhao Chenchen tells us more.
4: With backflip kicks, in marathons, and in ping pong.
5: Ooh, we make a round.
4: Humanoid robots have become internet stars. What I really want to know is when they can start doing chores so I can have more me time. They still look quite clumsy.
6: It can start to actually perform tasks in home-like settings like hotels. If humanoid robots are to enter real-world home environments, I think there is still a long way to go. This is because it needs to address issues like the robots bring having generalization capabilities and the ability to execute the tasks with precision. We're also considering the battery's endurance, accuracy, and safety in task completion.
4: China wants to fast-track humanoid robots and embodied AI into industry under a nationwide program. An initiative was launched on Tuesday. It sets an ambitious target that requires humanoid robots and related key products to be routinely deployed in real-world scenarios in less than 6 months.
6: As
7: these specific scenarios are implemented, we'll also accumulate more data, and all this data will contribute to the training and emergence of more generalized robots in the future.
4: Official data shows that China shipped around 17,000 humanoid robots in 2025, produced by more than 140 companies. The focus is no longer just on hardware performance. The goal is to teach robots to understand the physical world, to perceive their surroundings, make decisions autonomously, and learn new tasks on the job. In industry terms, it's known as building a physical world model.
8: We're still in the process of gradually understanding the physical world based on the digital sensing and digital computers. So in order to help the robots to understand the real world and to interact with the real world, probably the data, the environment need to be more dynamic instead of purely static.
3: The plan calls for more than 100 high-value applications to be created to support the deployment of more than 10,000 units by year-end. 6 months is not a long time, but a concentrated effort like this can help the industry converge more quickly on viable engineering solutions that also drives companies along the industrial chain. Zhao Chenchen, CGTN, Beijing. An Egyptian-led international research team has documented a rare fossil site dating back more than 62 million years ago.

0: million years. The scientific breakthrough sheds new light on how modern marine fish emerged after the mass extinction that wiped out dinosaurs. Adwal Al-Makhroui reports from Egypt's eastern desert.
1: Dinosaurs went extinct some 66 million years ago. The next 10 million years have been difficult for paleontologists to master. Fossils found that date to that period, known as the Patterson's Gap, are usually fragmented and therefore not easy to decipher. It's why the Egyptian discovery is seen as a major scientific breakthrough, as three full fish skeletons were unearthed dating back to 62.2 million years ago.
2: Such a discovery provide a very important insights that tell that Egypt was underwater at that time because of the ancient global warming that happened right after the dinosaur went extinct, and also provide a unique window for the when these marine fishes started to appear, and they change our understanding of what we say Patterson Gap, because that was a mysterious gap in the fossil record.
1: The discovery was made by Sana Essayed, who is still in the Egyptian eastern desert where the findings were made. The team told CGTN that they are working on some 500 well-preserved specimens of 20 different types of marine fauna that will shape their research for the next few years, all of them found at the same site.
3: We published an ecosystem that shows us that dawn of the modern fishes happened earlier than we expected. It happens 62.2 million years ago, just less than 4 million years after the extinction of the dinosaurs. It told us that, like most of the current families and most of the current modern fishes, they have origins go far back than we expected. Now, some of these families could go far before, like, the extinction of the dinosaurs.
1: Pictures of the paleontologists and their landmark achievements are hung on the building of the Faculty of Science at Mansoura University. The president of this 50-year-old educational institution told us the purpose is to motivate more of its students as they aim to boost their research power.
4: We allocate financial prizes in an annual competition dedicated to young researchers and graduates, through which their research paper gets reviewed, and then for the winners we fund their research. Every year, Al Mansoura University advances by 100 or 200 points on the global rank scale. We are among the top 500 universities in some programs. We aim within the next few years to be among the top 100 universities in the world.
5: The discovery also highlights the impact of global warming on our planet millions of years ago. Through that period, Egypt turned from a tropical environment into an ocean, of which I could be standing on its bottom, to an arid desert land. So the discovery will also affect many sciences concerned with our planet's history. Adel Mahroui, CGTN, from the Eastern Egyptian Desert.
0: And that's going to do it for this hour's The World Today. I'm Wang Mumang. Thanks for watching. I'll see you soon.

For decades, Africa's global image has been filtered through the lenses of international broadcasters, development agencies, and foreign documentaries. Today, that monopoly is breaking. 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

is emerging. But even as this creative renaissance grows, the struggle over who defines Africa's narrative continues. So this week on the program, we ask, how is Africa perceived today? And is social media truly changing that perception? I'm Beatrice Marshall. Welcome to Talk Africa.

0: Well, joining me now to unpack changing Africa's narratives are, from London, documentary filmmaker and photographer Dr. Tunde Alabi Hundeyin II. From Accra, explorer and travel storyteller Chika Onobugu. From Johannesburg, Lerato Mokwate, head of communications with Africa No Filter. And also in Johannesburg, actor and author Tricia Mpisi. Welcome everyone to the program. Thank you for joining us. Chika, let me start off with you here. Could you first talk to us about what you do and why you choose to do it?
1: What I do is I explore the continent, and I'm pretty much focused on showing people areas and aspects of Africa that they have not encountered before. I like to say that I tell people stories that they would not find anywhere else about the continent. And for me, the major reason why I do it is to spark curiosity and give people a different perspective of Africa. Pretty much, in summary, give them an Africa that they have never seen or experienced before, and make them want to have these experiences for themselves and form an opinion about the continent based off of their own experiences.
0: So Tunde, this kind of ties in your field as a documentary filmmaker. What surprises you the most, though, in the responses to the content that you exhibit?
2: So my work mostly gets seen in diaspora, and people admit that they had a narrow or outdated idea of the continent. You know, they say that the content helps them to rethink the continent. It helps them to see nuance and diversity, and not as a monolith, you know. So the biggest surprise is that normal life content is revolutionary to people, you know, because they had been used to seeing poverty narratives and disempowering narratives about people from Africa. So really, I get to get two kinds of feedback, you know, curiosity-led feedback, where people tell me, oh, tell me more about this and that culture, tell me more about this context, you know, I never knew this existed and things like that. And, you know, some identity-led feedback.
0: Let me cross over now to get Lerato's opinion here. You're with Africa No Filter. Tell us a little bit about Africa No Filter and how this idea came about.
3: Africa No Filter is a narrative change organization, an advocacy organization that is shifting stereotypical narratives of Africa to highlight the continent through opportunity, through progress and innovation. Because for too long, the stories told about the continent and its people have revolved around stereotypes. And we know that that is not the the truth of Africa. There isn't just poverty and disease. There's also development, there's progress, there's creativity, there's food, there's destinations, there's sports, there's arts and culture, a multiplicity of stories and narratives. And we believe that this is the Africa that the world should know about, but the Africa that also the continent and its people should know about.
0: Well, Lerato, it is quite difficult, though, to change a perception that's been there for centuries.
3: Indeed. It took many, many, many centuries, as you pointed out, for Africa to be defined through stereotypical narratives. But at the same time, it also takes stories to shift narratives. And so even though the change will not happen overnight, I believe we are also starting to see shifts in how the continent is understood and engaged with. For example, we're seeing Africa showing up through Afrobeats and Amapiano. We're seeing it come up through visual art. One of the most influential, in fact, the most influential artist in the world right now, the most influential person in the art world is a Ghanaian artist. So as Africa progresses, as we platform and share these stories, the narrative will change, because if it takes a story to create a perception, it will equally take stories to shift that perception. And the stories are there. It is just that they are undertold and underreported.
0: So, Tricia, is that narrative changing, though? I mean, are you hearing anything that is suggesting that social media is changing perceptions about Africa, or are the stereotypes sort of deeply entrenched?
4: I mean, I think, like Lerato said, there's been centuries of narratives around Africa, and that's not going to change because of, what, 10 years of social media immediately. But I think we have been seeing a change, especially in recent years. Two examples come to mind. I show Speed's recent Africa tour, where a lot of people were saying things like they didn't know Africa even had roads or infrastructure, etc. Which is still a little bit ignorant, but at least now they know. And one of my favorite creators, Charity Ekeze, she responds to African stereotypes through sarcasm and humor. So if someone will say, "Does Africa has houses?" she'll shoot the video in her house to show the opposite of what's portrayed. So I think it's slowly starting to change, especially considering that most young people on social media, them realizing these things quite young, I think it will change the perception in the future for sure.
0: So, Twinda, I want to get your view on that as well. What kind of responses are you getting, though? What kind of feedback are you receiving? And where do you find that there is a greater challenge in changing perception?
2: So, in terms of our humanity, who Africans are, people just like Trisha said, through IShowSpeed's visit to the continent, people never knew certain things. So, things like that help to correct misconceptions, about the people of Africa, about their lived experiences, about their culture, about their heritage, about their everyday life. So social media has really helped to democratize, content creation and messages. It has shifted narrative power from institutions to individuals. Right now, individuals have the power to tell stories that are immediately happening in their environment, when things happen, So it has shifted to women, to young people, to local communities, even to diaspora people. So it has put power in the hands of people.
0: So this brings us, of course, to exactly who is saying what. And I want to get your perspective, all of you, starting off with you, Chika, because we're hearing now that African content creators such as yourselves are transforming that narrative through social media, platforms. Now they are challenging the stereotypical portrayals of the continent. Chika, do you really feel that social media is redefining who gets to speak and what makes it different from mainstream media?
1: 100%. I think social media is redefining who gets to speak, and I think that is a very positive thing because now it's about I get to tell, like, I could just be this Nigerian girl or Ghanaian girl, and I'm in this country and I see something amazing and I share it from my perspective. I think the way Africa has been talked about has always been from a lens of not admiration, not passion, not love. And the only way that these things can be told in that way is from people that are passionate about it. There was this whole disparity on my page where people were doubting, like, how does that translate to intelligence? And it just gets to show how people have already see Africans being incapable, how some people see Africans being incapable of intellect. But then when we get to tell those stories from a place of passion, from a place of understanding, that then feeds into how people would perceive us as a continent.
0: Lerato, who's speaking for Africa here? Is it being redefined?
3: The narrative is definitely getting redefined, and it has a lot to do with social media and the access that it provides. We've had the Diaspora Report, we've had how African media covers Africa, and in all of these reports, social media keeps coming up as an enabler of better storytelling about Africa, especially because it is just storytelling that is people-led and citizen-led. You have a phone in your hand, you show your reality, and that has really helped not only with all of us seeing more of Africa and hearing better stories of Africa, but it has also allowed people to understand that the continent truly is more than stereotypes.
0: Right, Trisha, your thoughts.
4: Seeing an authentic experience from a per first person's point of view, I think sometimes it carries way more power than seeing an advert or a billboard. And so I believe that social media has played a part. Like I said, especially with the youth, there are certain things that I find strange or monumental because I'm a little bit older. I'll give an example of seeing a black superhero in Black Panther. For me, that was a big deal because when I was in high school, it was Iron Man and there were no black superheroes, let alone African. But to my nephew, I was like, yeah, see, Black Panther is African. And my nephew's like, yeah, like what else would it be? To him, it's normal. So I think storytelling, especially when it influences young people, it changes their self-concept. And I think that's what's really important. As much as the world is going to change how they see us, Africans are also going to change how they see themselves. And I think that's really important.
0: So, Chika, one of the issues that keeps coming up is actually this whole point of, your videos need to go viral before you can monetize it, or you want to get as many hits as possible. So, for you personally, though, what does success look like? Is it the millions of views, your posts going viral, or changing how Africa is understood?
1: I think for me, and I would lump in like a lot of African creators, we all come to that crossroad where we actually need to decide. Like we get to decide, okay, am I chasing numbers or am I chasing impact? Am I really concerned about getting people to change their perspective and their mindset, or do I really want to get these numbers as fast as possible? And for me, I think there was a drastic shift for me to focus more on success. For me is getting as many young people as interested as possible. I've seen what having a lot of numbers can look like. I've had videos with over 500, 700,000 views, and I've also seen videos have less. And even in those lesser numbers, in 1,000 views, in 500 views, you have people that reach out to you that are genuinely interested. How did you do this? How can I learn more about this? Is there somewhere that is teaching me about this? So that is the success. The success for me is in the change of perspective. It's in the genuine curiosity that wants to take action. Like, I've seen this, I've heard from you. Now I really want to learn more and do more. So.
0: Tunde, what about you? When you look at African content creators, do you feel like they are simply chasing the numbers, or they are chasing the impact for the continent?
2: Well, I think it's both, because without the money, without the numbers, you can't create more content, you know. And monetization is one key factor that, you know, that drives, you know, the content people create and how the content is created. It is more important to have impact, you know, in whatever content one is creating. But as long as we are subject to the US-led, US-created social media platforms, you know, we will continually be influenced by the algorithms, by the policies that drive those platforms, because those platforms filter what we post. Those five platforms censor, you know, the African reality. You know, I'll give a very good example, a recent example, African Streams. You know, it was a platform on Instagram, you know, and YouTube. And in 2024, Instagram and YouTube, I mean Meta and YouTube, canceled them because they felt that the US State Department felt that they were representing the Russian state, you know. So, but to me, the African streams were more about accountability, political accountability, and basically talking about the African political experience. We need more African-owned distribution and archives, you know, so that narratives aren't platform dependent.
0: All right, we're going to take a short break there, leave it there for the moment. But when we come back, we'll continue our discussion on the impact of social media on changing Africa's narrative. To stay with us.

Welcome back to Talk Africa. Still with me are Tunde Alabi-Hunde Yin II, Chika Onubogu, Lerato Mokwate, and Tricia Mpisi.

0: Let's now continue with our discussion on changing Africa's narrative. Larato, I'm going to start off with you and let's talk impact. What is the most impactful work you have done and why?
1: Some of the most impactful work that Africa No Filter has done is supporting storytellers because for too long, storytelling around the continent, when it's produced through partnerships and funding, also feeds into certain narratives. And this is something that our grantees have said over and over again about the support they get from Africa No Filter. You get to tell stories that are better, stories that are exciting, and you get to determine your own story. We do not say this is the story you have to tell about Africa. All we ask is that it has to be a story that shows the continent through progress, opportunity, and innovation, that it shows that Africans have agency, and it shows that the continent has a multiplicity of stories and narratives.
0: Tricia, your thoughts? What has had the most impact out of your work?
2: I think for me, it's the content where it's very specific African content. For example, how Africans call their father's side of the family versus their mother's side, etc., and showcasing the similarities in a lot of countries. So I would make this content with Africans in mind, like this is what we do, this is how we do it. And then I would see so many people from different cultures say, we do the same thing in my culture, and I'm from Latin America, or I'm from Asia, etc. So I think showcasing ourselves authentically helped bridge the cultural gaps with other people, and I think I'm very proud of that.
0: Tunde?
3: I would say my most impactful work is a short film I made called Towards Utopia, which is about my approach to ethical storytelling. You know, so it challenges normative narratives about how the continent is represented, you know, challenges stereotypical storytelling in the NGO sector, you know, and it also looks at the white gaze on the black body, you know, how that is created and consumed, you know, in Europe and in the West. So, and the work has been adopted by Thomson Reuters Foundation, which they use to train their journalists all over the world. And that is really something significant for me.
0: Right, Chika, you know, as an explorer and a travel storyteller, traveling is quite interesting, especially when it comes to the African continent. What's been your most impactful work?
4: I think for me, one of the most impactful things I've been able to do is really bring children, like a much younger audience, on board what I'm doing. So most of my explorations are documented both on digital platforms, and a lot of them make their way outside digital platforms to be exhibited as well. So I hosted one last year called Histories in Motion, and it was specifically tailored to children to let them know that now is the time to start building narratives for the future. For me, I'm very much interested in seeing younger people. I want to see like a young person from Nigeria want to explore the entirety of East Africa and tell a compelling story that would get other people interested. So I want to see in years from now, 100 versions of me. We're no longer trying to change existing narratives. We're now accelerating on the ones that we have generated and built ourselves.
0: So we're hearing a lot about the impact, particularly from younger audiences. And Lerato, you know, as we speak, statistics, which remain quite unverified, show that about 400 million social media users are on the continent, still quite low for a continent of a billion people. So the question, of course, is which Africa is trending on social media today as we speak? How diverse is it? Is it the middle class, you know, is it the urbanites, is it the rural setups? What is trending?
1: I really think it depends on algorithms, and it depends on what you choose to have access to on social media. So for example, I generally tend to look at trends on what is being reported, who is being reported, and how they're being reported about. And what I'm seeing is that we're definitely seeing a lot more of robust conversations and even Africans engaging with things that perhaps lend themselves towards why some of our countries are being or are being framed stereotypically, or why we know mostly stereotypical stories. But I see that what's happening is it's becoming a tool of engaging and unpacking perceptions about Africa and conversations that we have with ourselves as Africans without necessarily localizing it. I can have a conversation with someone in Abidjan,

0: who's having a conversation with someone in Rabat. So I think that's for me has been what's trending. But also something very, very powerful happened. Mm-hmm. Benin hosted Voodoo Days Festival, and this year they made it bigger. It became a global event and an opportunity to showcase the country. And that also emerged on social media. So we had 3 days of Benin being front and center of storytelling. And I think it's so important to note that, and it's very important to also realize that it isn't just a tool of shifting narratives. Social media has given us an opportunity to connect and create conversations that connect us.
1: So Tricia Lerati is talking about the connectivity that social media is bringing on the continent. But is this translating now into real economic and cultural power for Africa?
2: I would say yes and no. I've seen a lot of African creators make a living through content creation, myself included, start businesses, gain funding for projects. And so in that aspect, social media has really helped even transition certain people out of traditional jobs where they can make money on their own terms, which I think is fantastic. But in the same breath, many platforms have creative funds. They pay creators in different parts of the world. But when it comes to Africa, it's not paid. So it's like we're still an afterthought mm-hmm. On an institutional level, I think, yeah.
1: Chika, are we seeing a new digital form of soft power emerging from African creators and influencers such as yourself?
3: I think that social media can become that. And I'm seeing that pick a little bit of momentum. I believe that we can get to a position where the kind of conversations that we build on social media become to materialize into policy conversations. They translate into actual conversations within ministries, within government organizations. I know in my country, Nigeria, travel across like states and things of that nature they've been a big conversation. And it wasn't too long ago, like this was a huge question that was posed on X, where people started, and I joined in the conversation, and we were talking about, you know, taxing on flights and how that is making it impossible for people to even move and experience the country. And that was a conversation that was brought up weeks later mm-hmm. within the House. They addressed the Minister of Aviation on something that was discussed on social media. So I see how that can, if we are more populated, if we're more people telling that story and more people that get more interested and funneling more time and resources into it, I see it actually becoming a soft power in Africa.
1: Tunde, in 10 years, for instance, or in 5 years or 20, will we say social media has reset the African narrative and given voice to a new way for Africans and the world to think about the continent?
4: It has, and it will continue to change the center of gravity. You know, it has scaled a lot of African content creators. You know, it has helped to scale the African experience. It has also reset the narrative as well, you know, this stereotypical narrative. So it has reset. If we institutionalize these gains, you know, having new platforms, you know, our own locally developed platforms, you know, educational archives, mainstream standards, you know, will continue to increase the soft power would, and if creators can continue to sustain their careers, you know, from social media, from the content they are creating, you know, it would continue to reset the African narrative and give voice, you know, in the next 10 years or thereabout.
1: Right. So I want to get your final thought. It's been a very engaging discussion on changing Africa's narratives. So Chika, let me start with you here. What would you ultimately like to see achieved through the work you do?
3: For me, 100%. I would like to see the work that I do translates into actual policy conversations. Like I would like to see from exploration, and like Tunde had mentioned, one of the major things that I have been working on, even as an explorer, is archiving, is going into communities, talking about food, culture, histories that have never ordinarily been documented, mm-hmm. and carry those documentations on and take them to have more sparring conversations about it, and let them become educational archives. So it's no more just that you're depending on what is being told to you. Now you have firsthand experiences where you can see for yourself, and hopefully get people also interested in seeing these things for themselves. And that would feed into hopefully our educational policies as well, where people are, where it's encouraged in our educational systems to take an interest in the continent as well.
1: Right, Tricia?
2: I think for me, I'm a huge fan of the saying, know thyself. So as much as I want the world to change the way they see us, I really want Africans to change the way they see themselves, which is why I'm really excited about my upcoming novel, which is about African girlhood. It celebrates our joys, our awkwardness, growing up on this continent. And I think that such vibrant, natural stories deserve to be told so that we're not always... so that we don't think that we're built for struggle and poverty, mm-hmm. but so that we know that we're worthy of living lives that are meaningful.
1: Lerato.
0: It should be really about seeing Africa for what it truly is. I keep on saying this is a continent that overflows with opportunity, with innovation, with progress, with creativity, with the power and impact of youth, you know? And this is what we would like to see as Africa No Filter, for the world and even for Africa to recognize these possibilities, this opportunity that exists within the continent, because as I mentioned earlier, this will also shape how people think about investing in Africa, determine where people want to go. Imagine someone dreaming of Nairobi as easily as they dream of Paris, someone dreaming of backpacking around Africa as easily as they dream about backpacking Southeast Asia. And I think that would be such a victory when we just see Africa the way we see other continents. You know, America is not, it's complicated at the moment to say the least, but even with that, people are still not reducing it to a single narrative of a dysfunctional president in a country that's currently dysfunctional.
1: Mm-hmm. Tunde, you have the final word.
4: I would like to see an Africa that is nuanced, you know, and in the stories that are told about the continent, you know, seeing the diversity, showing the diversity, seeing the continent as not a monolith, you know, but a continent of diverse cultures, diverse tongues, diverse experiences, diverse music, fashion, you know, arts, culture, and the rest. You know, seeing Africa for what it is, a humanized, nuanced continent, you know, with dignity, represented in dignity.
1: All right, thank you all very much for that discussion on changing Africa's narratives, but we have to end there for the moment. That's all for this edition of Talk Africa. Very big thank you to my guests, documentary filmmaker and photographer Dr. Tunde Alabi Hundeyin II, explorer and travel storyteller Chika Onubogu, Lerato Mokwate, head of communications with Africa No Filter, and actor and author Tricia Mpisi. Remember, you can be a part of this conversation online through our social media handles on Facebook and X. You can also catch the show on our YouTube playlist. To keep that conversation going, and join us again next week for more Talk Africa. For me, Beatrice Marshall, and the team here in Nairobi, until next time,

0: Iran cautions it's still days away from an initial deal to end the war, despite U.S. and Pakistan claims. China says it's ready to tap into the full potential of cooperation with Mongolia. The number of confirmed Ebola cases rises to over 700 in the Democratic Republic of the Congo.Shanghai International Film Festival draws over 4,100 entries from around the world. This is The World Today on CGTN. I'm Sachin in Beijing. Our top story, U.S. President Donald Trump and mediator Pakistan say an initial deal to end the war in the Middle East will be signed on Sunday. However, Iran denies the signing will take place that soon. Pakistani Prime Minister Shehbaz Sharif said the two sides have agreed on a framework for a peace deal and that Islamabad is preparing for an electronic signing to be followed by technical-level talks next week. Karina Mitchell reports.
1: Well, there are growing signs the U.S. and Iran are on the brink of ending a months-long conflict. It's one that's caused the Middle East to teeter on the cusp of falling into a broader regional war, and it's caused global energy prices to spike all over the world. Now, there are conflicting reports about when this peace deal, when this memorandum of understanding could be done.We heard early Saturday morning from Pakistan's prime minister. Pakistan, of course, has been integral in trying to resolve the conflict between the U.S. and Iran. The prime minister posting on social media early Saturday, interestingly saying that we're closer to peace deal than ever before, with finalization likely expected in the next 24 hours. Pakistan is preparing for the electronic signing of the peace deal immediately after, followed by technical level talks.Next week. Now, the U.S. did not respond immediately, but later Saturday afternoon, U.S. President Donald Trump posting on Truth Social that indeed a deal would be signed on Sunday and that the Strait of Hormuz would be immediately open. He also said no money would exchange hands at that point. But earlier, Iran's foreign ministry pushing back a little bit, saying that there would be no deal that was going to be signed on Sunday. It may come soon. It also said it had apprised the ambassadors of China and Russia about the latest developments. Now, when it comes to this deal, this framework for a peace deal, this memorandum of understanding, it's not exactly clear what is likely to be in it, but two key themes have emerged as potentially being the first things that will happen. The first, the Strait of Hormuz will be reopened. The second, the U.S. will lift a blockade on Iranian ports. And that's when things get a little bit murkier as to what happens after that. There is expected to be these technical negotiations that go on for a period of 60 days and to discuss finer points, stickier points, if you will.One of those is the future of Iran's nuclear program and what happens to its enriched uranium. Of course, this is one of the key reasons. In fact, it's the reason that Donald Trump cited for going into the conflict with Iran back in February. And then also what happens to frozen Iranian assets and wider sanctions on Tehran. Now, while optimism is high surrounding a deal,There are still broader sticking points that still could derail peace talks. Iran's foreign minister, for example, said Friday that Tehran would maintain control over the strait, even if it does not impose a levy on toll passage for vessels that go through those waterways. And of course, the U.S. military and Iran keep trading jabs as well. U.S. military saying that it shot down multiple attack drones, reportedly that were targeting commercial ships transiting the Strait of Hormuz on Saturday. And of course, Lebanon, still a flashpoint as fighting there continues between Israel and the militant group Hezbollah, particularly in the south of Lebanon, even in this 11th hour as talks continue. Still, there are other signs that the deal may be imminent, and that is that Iran has announced that it's holding a state funeral for its slain former leader, that is Ayatollah Ali Khamenei. He was killed, assassinated on the first day of those attacks, and then, of course, his son Mujtaba was installed as the new leader. Karina Mitchell, CGTN, New York.
0: Iranian media says Iranian Foreign Ministry spokesperson Ismail Baghaei has ruled out the signing of an initial deal for peace talks with the U.S. within the next 24 hours. But he says such an agreement could be signed in the coming days. Safiya Saremi reports.
2: It's very complicated. When you want to know more about the sequence of time, the place is going to be signed, it's easy. When you look at it from a bird's eye view, there are so many issues that are still unresolved because, you know, until information was coming out in creeps and drops from sources like Axios. But fortunately, this last night, the foreign minister, Abbas Araghchi, and also Pan Oye, spokesperson of the foreign ministry, they have been shedding light on this memorandum of understanding. Araghchi was invited to State TV last night in a relatively lengthy interview. He mentioned some points that I would like to read it to you. In these, he said, in these negotiations, the memorandum and the agreement, there are two stages of plan. First, a memorandum of understanding, then a final agreement. But we don't know what will actually be discussed in the after this memorandum of understanding is signed. There are some sticking points. The enriched uranium, the situation in the Strait of Hormuz. There is one big question because Americans say the Strait will reopen, but Iranians here say this, and also Supreme Leader emphasized last month that the Strait of Hormuz will never see the status quo ante, I mean the situation before the war. So about what Iranian officials are saying is that we know something serious is going on behind the scenes. Even the economic climate of Iran shows this, because now we are seeing a downward trend in the dollar price and gold price. You know, the prices are stabilizing these days.
0: And our correspondent Jonathan Regev reports from Tel Aviv on Israel's official reaction to the possible U.S.-Iran Memorandum of Understanding.
3: The reaction coming from Defense Minister Israel Katz. He published a statement saying that Israel is commending President Donald Trump and with his efforts to bring peace and bring all of the necessary steps to curb Iran. But there's one essential point where there seem to be differences. The Iranian Foreign Minister Abbas Araghchi issuing a statement yesterday saying that the agreement between his country and the United States calls for the withdrawal of Israeli forces from the entire area that Israel has taken over in Lebanon, meaning not only the end of the war, but also a withdrawal of the Israeli forces. Defense Minister Israel Katz issuing a statement saying that the Israeli forces will remain in the areas that Israel is controlling in Lebanon, in Syria, and in Gaza, meaning Israel has no plans to withdraw. What's the American point regarding this? It is not exactly clear. There has been no comment from the United States regarding an Israeli withdrawal from Lebanon. Not only that, President Trump has spoken time and time again about the Iranian nuclear program, which is, of course, an essential point for Israel, but Trump did not mention the Iranian ballistic missile program and the assistance that Iran is giving to its proxies in the region, most notably Hezbollah, but not only them, the Houthis as well. These are issues that are very important for Israel, but have not been mentioned by the United States. Again, this could be a clear point of contention between the two countries.
0: With a potential initial deal to end fighting between Iran and the U.S. on the horizon, Israel has stepped up military strikes across southern Lebanon. Israel on Saturday ordered residents in 24 villages in southern Lebanon to evacuate. The Israeli military claimed it destroyed over 70 Hezbollah sites and killed several fighters in 24 hours. Hezbollah said it retaliated with drone strikes on Israeli military sites. Al Jazeera reports that Israel has expanded its designated area for evacuation beyond its self-declared yellow line boundary, signaling clear escalation. Iran, meanwhile, has demanded the pullout of Israeli troops from Lebanon and a halt to its attacks among its key conditions for a peace deal with the United States.
4: Facing the unknown is always difficult. In a world in turmoil, it's easy to lose orientation. But when the storms come, we have to see the possibilities, reinvent, find new opportunities, discover a path forward. CGTN, see the difference.
0: Mongolian President Ukna Urelsu has met with Chinese Foreign Minister Wang Yi in Ulaanbaatar on Saturday. Kurausu said Mongolia-China ties are a model for interstate relations in the region, with the two countries respecting each other's independence, sovereignty, and territorial integrity. Developing friendly relations with China is top priority of Mongolia's foreign policy. He noted bilateral trade is expected to reach $20 billion this year.Kurausu also reiterated Mongolia's commitment to the One China principle and its regard for matters related to Hong Kong, Xizang, and Xinjiang as China's internal affairs. Foreign Minister Wang Yi says China has always put its relations with Mongolia at an important place in its neighborhood diplomacy. China is ready to work more closely with Mongolia to align development strategies, tap into the full potential of bilateral cooperation, and create new growth drivers.Wang is in Mongolia until Monday. And Chinese Foreign Minister Wang Yi has also met with his Mongolian counterpart Bakhmun Batsetseg in Ulaanbaatar. And Wang said Mongolia holds an important place in China's neighborhood diplomacy and that China is ready to work with Mongolia under the strategic guidance of the two countries' leaders to advance peaceful coexistence and mutually beneficial cooperation. China also supports Mongolia in continuing to play a positive role in regional peace and development. Wang added,that the economies of China and Mongolia are highly complementary and closer alignment with help boost economic and social progress on both sides. Mongolian Foreign Minister Batsetseg said developing relations with its neighbors, especially China, has always been a top priority of Mongolia's foreign policy. She reaffirmed Mongolia's firm commitment to the One China principle and its support for China's efforts to safeguard territorial sovereignty and achieve national reunification. She stressed that Mongolia and China need to work together more closely to bring bilateral relations to new heights, especially amid the current complex international situation. Protesters took to the streets once again in Tokyo on Saturday to denounce Japanese Prime Minister Sanae Takaichi's moves to accelerate remilitarization. Under Takaichi, Tokyo has pledged to double defense spending to 2% of GDP over the next 5 years. Japanese citizens say this could have been put to better use and expressed concern over the country's rising militarism.
5: Takaichi's cabinet is advancing the production of lethal weapons arbitrarily. This violates the Constitution. They're pushing their course tirelessly. I'm afraid of what they're doing.
6: The restrictive mechanism against rising military spending has weakened. Japan used to limit its military spending to no more than 1% of its GDP. But this restriction is gradually falling apart. Now, we see no ceiling. I hope that our government can set a clear cap for the rising military spending.
7: Japan has a very low food self-sufficiency rate. Rather than trading arms, Japan should prioritize dialogue and diplomacy with other countries to ensure its food supply.
8: The government has decided on a bill that potentially prepares Japan for war. They did not go through enough dialogue or adequately inform the public beforehand. I am very anxious and furious about this.
0: In the Democratic Republic of the Congo, the number of confirmed Ebola cases has risen to 710, including 149 deaths. More than 300 patients are in isolation or hospitalized, and 35 people have recovered. The DRC Health Ministry has dismissed rumors on social media of a nationwide lockdown.The United Nations warns that escalating violence in the DRC is undermining the humanitarian response to Ebola, raising the risk of the virus spreading further across the country's eastern regions. Neighboring Uganda has reported 19 confirmed cases, including 2 deaths. Temperatures in Antarctica this winter haveAchieved a historic record-breaking high of 15.4 degrees Celsius, with ice melting at abnormal rates. Esperanza Base, an Argentine research station in the northern Antarctic Peninsula, recorded the figure on June the 6th. This surpasses the base's June average of minus 6.2 degrees Celsius. The station has posted above zero temperatures daily for three consecutive weeks. Scientists warn the northern Antarctic heat wave is not an isolated event, but will be a trend. If global warming is not derailed, in Pakistan, a severe heat wave continued to grip the southern Sindh province on Friday, with the city of Jacobabad sweltering in 48 degrees Celsius. Data from Pakistan's economic survey shows the country recorded its second warmest year in 65 years in 2025. The country's national annual mean temperature was up over 1 degree Celsius to nearly 24 degrees. Dr. Simone Sandholz is the head of the Urban Futures and Sustainability Transformation Program at the United Nations University's Institute for Environment and Human Security. She warns climate change is no longer a

0: A distant threat, but a pressing reality. And countries must shelve differences and speed up joint action to combat climate change.
1: Heat waves, for instance, are one of the climate extremes that we are facing more frequently and also more severely, including even here in Germany, which usually has been a bit more at the cooler side, if I may say so. And that's, of course, because our atmosphere is heating up, and that results in this heat, which is exacerbated then also by city environments and how we build up our places, for instance. The future climate extremes may also trigger more of these conflicts. For instance, heat or other flood extreme events or whatever other events may impact on the water availability of the future that may deplete. It may also impact on land resources and food resources. So having less of that may trigger more conflicts.
0: A record number of Americans are leaving the United States. Data from the Brookings Institution indicates that between 210,000 and 405,000 people left the U.S. voluntarily last year. It's the first time in at least 50 years that more people moved out of the country than moved in. Our correspondent Jim Spellman reports.
2: For decades, the U.S. was seen as a place to pursue a better life, often referred to as the American dream. But for many Americans, the new dream is life in another country. A Gallup poll released last year found about 20% of Americans said they would like to move abroad. The nonprofit Association for American Residents Overseas estimates about 5.5 million Americans lived in another country in 2024, and that number has almost certainly gone up.
3: Well, I always wanted to move abroad.
2: Jen Barnett moved to Merida, Mexico a decade ago.
3: I knew that there was life beyond Huffman, Alabama, and I wanted to see what was out there. In 2016, after the election, I said, okay, let's do this.
2: In 2022, she co-founded Expatsy, a company that helps Americans relocate. She says interest has skyrocketed since U.S. President Donald Trump was elected to a second term in 2024.
3: The quarter after the election, our business was up 19,600%.
2: And it's not just Trump critics. Barnett says many expats feel the U.S. system is hopelessly divided and dysfunctional.
3: It is not as simple as one politician. I think it is the realization that the U.S. is not what we thought it was, and a feeling that the social contract has been broken.
2: Mexico is the most common destination, followed by Canada. But increasingly, expats are looking to countries like Uruguay, Costa Rica, and Panama in Latin America, plus European destinations like Germany and Portugal. Many hope to escape the threat of crime and gun violence while looking for a lower cost of living and affordable health care, including retirees.
3: The amount of money that you need to retire is millions in the U.S. to guarantee that you can have health care. God forbid you need assisted living, which might cost $10,000 or $15,000 a month. In a place like Portugal, you could have full-time live-in care for $2,000 a month.
2: Remote work is making it easier for many to move abroad, and technology helps people stay in touch with family and friends back home. But language and cultural differences plus bureaucratic hurdles often present challenges.
3: Most of the challenges that you face are internal, and I think that people just need to see other people doing it.
4: Many expats hold visas or dual citizenship, but some are choosing to make it permanent. Before 2009, about 200 to 400 people a year renounced their U.S. citizenship. In 2025, that number was just under 5,000. And there's a backlog of about 30,000 people waiting for appointments to formally give up their U.S. citizenship. Jim Spellman, CGTN, Washington.
5: Images may appear to be identical, but looks can be deceiving. The difference is not always obvious. It has to be discovered. There are always different sides to a story. We put the focus on the details. To see more, to understand better. CGTN. See the difference.
0: From Iranian and Palestinian team officials to a Somali FIFA referee, the list of World Cup figures blocked from entering the U.S. grows.

0: dollar on travel plans. Adnan Chawachi reports.
1: For decades, Moroccan supporters have followed their national team around the world. But ahead of the 2026 World Cup, many fear they could miss the tournament after their visa applications to the US were rejected.
2: We are used to seeing the supporters in the stands, bringing their traditions, chants and atmosphere. Moroccan fans are passionate and have always been a strong presence. We hope to see the same in the United States, with these supporters willing to spend money and able to attend. We also hope the authorities will show some flexibility and take initiatives to facilitate the procedures, making it easier for fans to obtain visas.
1: Many fans have already spent money on flights, accommodation and paperwork. Now some face losing the investment by not being able to attend the World Cup.
3: These players are our sons and the fans are the 12th player. Our supporters stand behind the team and play their part alongside it. It's disappointing and unfair to be refused a visa simply for wanting to watch a football match and cheer for your country.
1: The Sports Association of Moroccan National Team fans says 40 of its 42 applicants were denied visas. Another supporters group, Spoa, says only 6 out of 50 applications were approved.
4: The Moroccan community from across the world is eager to travel and support the national team. Why are we being denied visas to attend football matches? We are proud of our team and of the supporters group that back the Atlas Lions. Why is there such disregard for the fans?
1: Observers warn difficulties faced by traveling fans risk overshadowing the tournament experience and could affect the atmosphere of football's biggest event.
5: Here in Morocco, most fans have suffered from this visa issue. We have seen several supporters groups whose visa applications were rejected. This is a problem that is perhaps occurring for the first time on such a scale. Football is built around its fans. They are what gives the game its beauty and atmosphere. These early organizational signs suggest that we may be heading toward one of the worst editions of the tournament in terms of fan participation and access.
1: As World Cup matches continue across North America, many Moroccan supporters are watching from afar after failing to secure visas. Their absence adds to concerns about fan access at a tournament where the atmosphere in the stands is often as important as the action on the pitch. Adnan Chawachi, CGTN.
0: The Shanghai International Film Festival is now underway. This year's festival also explores new possibilities for the future of cinema. Our reporter Chen Chunying reports from Shanghai.
6: The lights are on, the cameras are rolling, and Shanghai's iconic red carpet is welcoming filmmakers from all around the world. The 20th Shanghai International Film Festival officially opened, bringing together more than 200 Chinese and international film professionals. As China's only international film festival with A-list accreditation, this year's event received around 4,100 film submissions from 125 countries and regions. For the first time, films from countries including Ghana and Mozambique are joining the festival, highlighting its growing global appeal.
7: It's wonderful to be here in this environment, and it's just a great festival all around.
8: Shanghai is one of the world's greatest cities with a great film history, and the whole world is gathering here to celebrate cinema.
6: The Golden Goblet Awards ceremony was held at the Shanghai Grand Theater, opening with an AI-powered light and film performance titled Shadow Dream. As Shanghai continues to develop as a global hub for artificial intelligence, this year's festival has introduced a new AI studio section, exploring how technology can reshape the future of filmmaking. And this year's Golden Goblet Awards jury features 21 members from 16 countries, with Tony Leung Chiu Wei serving as jury president of the main competition.
9: In the coming days, together with my team, I will experience films from around the world, one by one, and feel the imagination and creativity that different cultures bring to us. Shanghai is a city with a deep connection to cinema. I have also filmed some movies here and created many memorable moments.
6: The Shanghai International Film Festival is extending its reach this year with a new extended screening model, continuing until June 28th. The festival will screen more than 420

0: 20 films, A Crush on Hai and the Yangtze River Delta region, with over 1,600 screenings for audiences.
1: So here in Shanghai, cinema is much more than what happens on the big screen. It's becoming part of the city's cultural landscape, connecting filmmakers, audiences, and the world through the universal language of storytelling. Zheng Chunying, CGTN, Shanghai.
2: That's all we have for now on The World Today. I'm Xia Cheng in Beijing. I'll speak to you soon.

0: In Africa, one in nearly 4,000 people are born with albinism. Dangerous myths and misconceptions surrounding the condition means many people with albinism are in constant danger, especially women and children. My name is Regina Marion Glovo. I have felt the hurt of violence throughout my life. You see me, you see the fun, you see the greatness, but you don't know the pain I feel every day. I have decided enough is enough and started my own online talk show, My Voice, Albinism, The New Era. We need the world to hear our voices and save lives. The sexual violence is in relation to the myths, as far as I know. Do you know how huge of a life-threatening is that? If I can cure HIV, what are you saying? I can save the world, but I need to be dead first.
1: They tell me beauty is in the eye of the beholder, and I'm holding this world in my hands.

0: was told that my life is a prison. Having albinism is actually being in jail. Because according to history, generation before Christ, I'm not a human being, I'm a curse, I've got magic powers, I disappear, I can cure HIV and AIDS, I'm a ghost. The myths are so much. So me being in prison every day means I have no opportunity at all to get outside. It's just against life.
1: In South Africa, there are about 1 in 3,900 people born with albinism. Many attacks on people with albinism are not reported, neither are they documented. Across 30 African countries alone, there have been 598 reported attacks since 2000, including missing persons, assaults, mutilations, rape, murder, and attempted abductions. The highest number of attacks occur in Central and East Africa. But even here in the South, living with albinism is a very dangerous life, especially for women and girls.
0: La la la, my word. Oh, give me the celebrity.
1: I was born and raised in Zambia and moved to South Africa at the age of 12 after my father passed away.
0: Like, honestly, the sun is our worst enemy. You have no idea. Any 10 seconds in the sun and we blister like boils, you know those boils that come on your body like you've been fire burnt? So in terms of self-identity, if you can at least take care of yourself, then you are better. Because if I can get outside, doesn't matter who doesn't like me. But if I can't deal with the sun, that's worse. The eyesight, yes, there's people who are actually really blind, so I don't want to complain too much, but I can only see up to my toes. Crazy, eh? But I get around. Because I have to. I am a dreamer. I am a young girl who wants to get married. I want to do whatever I want to do with my life. I wanted to be an actress, and I was told to my face by a great South African producer that there are no albinos in the industry. There's no director that will wake up and write a story about you, so change your career. Because that was told to me that it won't happen. I had to come up with my voice so that you don't just hear my story, you get to see what I'm capable of. My natural blonde hair. It's not the different color, it's what comes with the color, the myths that come with the color. This hair is money according to the myths. That's the whole point of albinism, is that I'm a money-making product which I can't make from my house. I used to hide this hair because somebody said something was wrong with me, and now it's so beautiful. In 2009, I was Googling albinism on the internet, and I came across a woman called Miriam. Her hands were recently cut in Tanzania, and she was all over the internet about her hands being hacked. When I checked that, I was so scared. My life didn't have meaning, and I asked myself, is this all that people see of us? Is this what my future looks like? And I made a choice from there to say, if there's no reference of albinism, then let me become the beginning. I want the picture. Okay, this is it. So I told myself, I want to come there. I want to talk to you. I want to meet you. So I thought, what way can I create a platform that can reach out to thousands of people with albinism without me actually getting to them? And that's how my voice started. So yeah. I met Miriam, look at her, and this is us, 2018. So basically, My Voice Albinism, the new era, is based on three important elements. Your beginning, your middle, and your end. It's not how your story starts, it's how you decide to end it. You might not know about albinism, but I will bring it into your house, into your doorstep, for you to actually have an experience.

0: Experience of learning.
1: Hello, world. My name is Regina Mary, and welcome to my voice. My name is Regina Mary, and welcome to my voice.
2: Hello, world. My name is Regina Mary, and welcome to my voice.
0: I'm not your ordinary black girl.
1: I am not white. I am MJ.
0: Yeah.
1: In today's studio, we've got Bob 90 and Paul Chope, amazing actors, to share that journey with us.
0: Being able to have my voice, I think, is the beginning for others out there to look at this and say, what you're doing with your life right now. I can die right now, but what are you doing with your life?
2: I've been getting messages from Zambia, I've been getting messages from different countries. Actually, my problem with reading, sometimes I can't read the person's name and I can't know where they're from, but the comments keep coming, so I'll just go through a few. Actually, let me show you how things get done.
3: What an awesome job you all have done.
2: So if I come here and I want to respond back as my voice, I go to my little thingy there. Hello, thank you so much for all your help, support, and comments. Please do share my voice to the rest of the world and help us keep the voice going. Thank you so much again. The truth about albinism is that when you have albinism, you actually don't know that there's something wrong with you or there's certain information that's negative. So when I walk, people would spit, and they would spit in their shirt. So in Zambia, if you see a child with albinism, you have to spit in your shirt. So you don't have a child like that. So as a child, I didn't know that was different. My new episode that I'm planning on doing is about gender-based violence, and that's because I want to reflect on my own past and be able to be a voice for the broken souls out there. My family and I have not discussed these issues at all. And, yeah.
0: Mm-mm. That's not me, that's too much.
4: Yeah, it was a 18th birthday.
0: Look at my face again. No idea of sunscreen.
4: You know that I've got this one. It's on top of my wardrobe. It's the teddy bear.
0: When I was growing up, there were the spittings and the them callings. So I'm just wondering when you were with me and at this age, how did that make you feel?
4: To be honest with you, ne? I used to hear about it, but never knew that you experienced discrimination until later. You, as when you grow old, that's when you started telling me. But isn't your father would say, if somebody calls you, you have got albinism, the father said, you can also tell them that you are black, Malasha. You're also black, you know, things like that.
0: So is it because maybe you were at work a lot of the time, you didn't see it, and then, I mean, because I did experience the spitting, all those things. You know, the kids calling me red tomato, yes. My brother not understanding my skin color.
4: These things were you're facing them at school. And then you never used to say, oh, this is what they're saying at school. So I didn't know. You know, the other thing is, you see, there are a lot of people actually, even in the world, who don't understand about albinism. I never understood it. Until when you started doing your Facebook things, opening up, that's when I came to understand that you actually are helping a lot of people. At that time, when you're growing up, to me, it was you and me, and my daughter, that's all, not about the world. Only now I understand, because I see a lot of the comments on the Facebook when people said, oh, if it wasn't for you, I wasn't going to open up. For example, me, I used to use the camphor cream to put on your face. I didn't know there's something like for sunburn or something like that, no? You are the one who actually told me about Eversun. The doctor prescribed camphor. I'm getting there. I'm getting there.
2: This gentleman was constantly at our house, and I called him uncle, you know? So this one day, he came and asked me if my parents were home, and I said no. He sat down across me and said he was going to wait. As he was sitting there, he was staring at me. Maybe I can't see, but he was sitting across me. Then he said, do you want sweets? And I said, yes, I want sweets. So I went to him. As he left,
5: I stood there feeling very uncomfortable, and I don't understand what happened because I could see what he was doing. So I went to the bathroom, I removed my underwear, and I remember I just left it right there on the floor. Was the rape in relation to albinism? Yes, because one, that's the myths around. But I really don't know if that uncle did that to an 8-year-old for those reasons. You see, or he was just another uncle who was a pervert. And hit me, and she hit me, and I was screaming, jumping, and I didn't know why she was beating me, but I know my mother beats you like that, you've done something wrong. She went and grabbed the underwear again and said, this here, what is this? Then I said, I don't know. I got it from uncle. He lifted me up, he put me on his laps, and then that's how I got it. After that, I was laying on a hospital bed. My dad was there. There was a doctor. The room was dark. So you don't know. And you just become bitter and you blame yourself. So for a girl who can't read, who can't write, who can't see, and who is an outcast to the community, what other survival means do I have? I'm so used to just putting on a mask and going out there like everything is fine. But I feel it's my responsibility to be there for girls and other women just like myself.
6: How are you?
7: I'm good, my love.
6: We're here at the Hands That Give charity organization that's run by Carol.
5: This organization gives support, education, and creates awareness for people with albinism and disabilities.
6: Nikai, we're teaching about albinism. Do you know anything about it? Quite some Maya are walking, so just cheer us up if you can. But Kupali, teach you about albinism in the community, ne? Thank you.
7: You.

0: I got your back.
1: Yeah.
2: Hi, Zizi.
0: Yeah. I love to get some spin. We fight it along. You sure, sure.
3: Don't push me back.
0: Okay. So you're gonna do what I'm doing, okay? When we walk, you're gonna do this. You're gonna dance. You're gonna sleep in my hair. Okay? We're gonna have fun. Are we cool? High five. Come. High five. Sure. Sunday. Day. No more discrimination. Alala. I'll see you. Let's go. Let's go. No more discrimination. No more. No more discrimination. Come on. No more.
3: I'm like your sister. Don't push me back. So the teasing behind your back.
0: Okay, I'm doing a female superhero. You are doing a Flash. Who's Flash and why do you like Flash?
4: Why the fastest guy?
0: Fastest guy where?
5: You!
0: Do you want to join us to make masks?
4: Yeah, kind of so fast.
0: Superheroes help people, don't they?
4: Yeah.
0: Gil likes it, doesn't it? Says Queen Regina Mary. Okay, we're ready. Me and Kamu are superheroes. High five. Okay, my partner here is...
4: Frances in Glove, Regina May's bodyguard.

0: You see Regina Mary, you see the fun, you see the greatness, but you really don't know me. I go through pain every day of my life. I resent myself sometimes because of the challenges I've experienced.
1: So I'm preparing a show on My Voice, Albinism, the New Era, and the theme is going to be gender-based violence.
0: I want people to come and be able to say, listen, girl, that pain that you're feeling, girl, I feel it too. But after I feel it, I get up. And I have a company, and I have this, and because of that, I can do this for the next person. It's almost like us talking about pain, but saying, we got this. It's women with albinism and a gentleman with albinism who I've invited on the show. Because in most cases, as freely as I speak to you, I really don't know the shoes of men, if men can really speak the way a woman speaks.
2: Hi, honey.
0: Hi, Angel. So I'm just confirming that I'll see you on Thursday, 9:30.
2: Okay, 9:30.
0: All right, Angel, thank you very much. And
2: yeah.
0: Don't even go there.
2: No, don't worry.
0: All right, thank you so much. I'll talk to you soon. Let me just keep making this call. The same.

0: sexual violence is in relation to the myths, as far as I know, because those are the most things you hear about. I can cure HIV. Do you know how huge of a life-threatening is that? If I can cure HIV, what are you saying? I can save the world, but I need to be dead first. If there was a chance for me to ask people who have raped people with albinism, I would love to know. Did you rape me because of the myth? Or did you just rape me because you're a man and you did that? That's the million-dollar question.
1: My mom and I have never spoken about the fact that I was raped at the age of 8. Sometimes I wonder if it ever happened.
2: That incident that happened at 8 with that man I called my uncle, what happened? Why was it never discussed? Where did he go? Do you think he raped me because of the myths?
3: On that particular day, I think it was, if I remember, it was a Saturday, I went to work.
2: What happened?
3: I wanted to bath you. Then there was underwear. Then I took it, I saw it was wet. Then I'm asking myself, a child, how come? I couldn't understand it. So that's when I called you. What happened? You, who came here? Then you are not telling me anything. That's why I got so cross. I got a stick and hit you. Then I told your father, said, look at this. What happened? What was happening here? That's when you confessed, oh, my uncle was here, you see? That's how I found out, because if I didn't bath you, I wasn't going to find out. Because you are just playing normal, you didn't say anything, you're just quiet.
2: Is there a reason why no one talked about it all these years?
3: You are just a kid, what were they going to tell you? Even what were you going to, it was only talked about between me and your father. And they were looking for that guy, but they couldn't find him. They put a word around where he was staying. He just disappeared. Even as I said today, he just disappeared.
2: I only remembered it happened when I was raped again at 23 years old in the house.
3: You see, those days, actually, it was sort of like taboo to talk about such things. Some of these things, we are all learning all the time, you see. Even old people, this is a new era, this is a new, since 2020.
2: And how do you feel about me sharing these things now to everyone?
3: I come to understand, said, no, actually, I'm helping other mothers, because a lot of mothers actually don't know that things are happening under their nose, like me, where they don't know nothing. Maybe they'll be more alert, you see? They'll be more alert when they hear your story. Say, you might have, you're talking to somebody who's your neighbor, not knowing that that's the same person is raping your daughter. You are sitting there, or abusing your child, you're sitting there not knowing. So it's also good, because others, you're making others wake up and see, oh, actually these things do happen, you see?
2: Okay, just I hear everything and I accept. I just also want you to not exactly meet me halfway, but to acknowledge certain things that made me put wars in my life. But I want you to remember, do you? So that as long as we both remember, then we can move those wars. As much as I was 8, all my life I thought it was a dream. But it keeps coming back. I didn't even know you had to pick me up to bath. I thought I was sleeping and then you woke me up. No, but actually I wasn't sleeping. So I didn't even know, but I remember that that thing happened. So I don't know. But I there's a lot that I have gone through. It hurts every day because I don't feel like I'm worth anything. I don't feel my worth as a woman. I've got so many missing gaps in my life, like there's so many holes that need to be filled in. And I don't know how to fill them in, because sometimes I don't want to have accepted what happened. But as long as other people are fine, then that's fine. So,
3: Mary, you know what? Take each day, every day, every day we learn. Even me, as I was old as I am, I'm learning new things. It's not that I know everything, no. Those days I didn't have time to sit and teach like your homework, but today I'm also learning from what I've told, because I don't want what happened in the past to repeat. We learn, we keep on learning. We'll always be together until I die, because you are my daughter. There's no way I said, oh, you're no longer my daughter, I don't want you. It won't happen, because you are special to us. That one thing you don't know. Maybe you never know, maybe your father didn't tell, or maybe I didn't tell you. We have already protected you, because we loved you.

0: I don't know. That was new. I think I'm still digesting everything that happened right now. And hearing her side of the story, I don't know. For years, I really thought I made up my rape because nobody talked about it. It's like I made it up. So for her to actually admit it on her own, it's our first experience that we had with my mom, having to, for me to just freely ask questions without it coming off like I'm attacking or I'm trying to get answers. I think what really made it feel better is that I don't have to carry the guilty conscience of explaining myself all the time, because I've avoided a lot of things. Don't want to fall in love, don't want to do this, don't want to be out there, just want to put on the mask, get out there, hi, my name is Regina Mary, and it's fine, but come back home, it's like, you're stupid, you're nothing, you're a waste of time. The 8-year-old Mary can now find that freedom to hold my hand and say, okay, I can let you go now. All she wanted to know is why. Why did you beat me? I'm 8. I don't know anything. And because of that beating, I kept quiet. So now that I know it wasn't because she didn't love you, it's because that's just how she was programmed to be. So now at least the 8-year-old Mary can set me free, because I owed her everything. I felt like I let down the young version of me, and I've never given her the peace that she needed as a child. Yeah, my emotions are a bit messed up right now, but a big part of me feels like that freedom I was longing for is there. I need to try and move on with my life. That's why my voice talk show is so important to me. I'm on my way to Annalene. She's my best friend, and she will be on the new episode I'm recording.
1: Yay!
2: So good to see you, honey. Let's go inside. Come through, honey.
1: Thank you. Hi.
3: How are you?
1: How are you?
3: Fine.
1: Hi. Where do I sit? Mm-hmm. I don't know where to start, but firstly, I want to say thank you for that, because it means a lot.
2: You're welcome.
1: I know that you have experienced different types of gender-based violence in your own. Mine has been sexual and everything like that that leads to sexual violence, but yours has been more physical, right?
2: I think it's also harassment, because you have to deal with telling someone, stop that, I don't like it. And if you talk and if you don't talk, it's still an issue. You know, you get people that they think they have a right to touch you and put their hands on you. And she's the whole reason behind it. You know, growing up as a child with albinism, she made sure that at school every year I sit at the front desk.
1: Is she around?
2: There she is, Mom.
1: How are you?
4: I'm okay, my baby. Love you so much.
1: Love you too, mommy. Thank you. I'm here and I didn't say anything.
4: I'm happy to see you, my baby.
1: Can you join us? Yeah.
4: Yes, I can. Just... Why not?
1: I think you must sit. Okay, it's fine.
4: In the middle.
1: Yes.
4: With my 2 white girls.
1: Yes. Wow, and we're just celebrating you right now. She talked about everything that she is. You know, she's an amazing young woman. She does a lot of things, and she was just saying how you are the reason why she's here.
5: You know, when you are a mother, you're giving birth to a child who has albinism, take good care of her. Do what is best for her. Tell her that she's the most beautiful girl. That's what I told my little girl.
1: So we're just talking about that, the violence that women are facing, but in this case, women with albinism. Mm. So we're trying to break all those silent voices with women to say, we have to stand up, we have to talk about this, we have to find ways that tomorrow when mommy's not here, you don't have to worry to say, what will happen to my
5: because
1: child?
5: Because I won't be around all the time.
1: Exactly.
5: You're going to fight for yourself, yes.
1: Yes,
5: thank you. I'm so happy, sis.
1: Thank you. They tell me beauty is in the eye of the beholder, and I'm holding this

World in my hands. I'm beautiful, smart. My body's on track. Mirror widen your wings, 'cause I just can't get enough of my albinism. Mirror, mirror, mirror in the world, 'cause I just can't get enough. Yeah. I'm stressed about Friday. Not exactly. I'm gonna be positive because end of the day, it's the negative thoughts that make me not do anything. So I already have my designer who pulled out. So that's one check gone. I still got a smile on my face. The makeup artist pulled out, gone. Cool. I'll be doing makeup for everybody while I do it to myself. Yeah. My guest is not picking up. Check. I don't want to be stressed because if I stress, then I'll have a reason not to do what I'm doing. But at the end of the day, it's not for me. It's for the thousands of young generation that's coming. That's why it's very important that I have this episode of My Voice, Albinism, the New Era. Even if I don't have people, even if I don't have a studio, I don't have a camera, I will not give up. I will make it happen.

0: Hello and welcome to China Global Television Network. This is the World Today. I'm Beatrice Marshall in Nairobi. U.S. President Donald Trump and mediator Pakistan say an initial deal to end the war in the Middle East will be signed on Sunday. However, Iran has denied the signing will take place so soon. Pakistani Prime Minister Shehbaz Sharif said the two sides had agreed on a framework for a peace deal and that Islamabad was preparing for an electronic signing to be followed by technical level talks next week. There will be no travel by officials for this signing. Karina Michelle has more in New York.
1: Well, there are growing signs the U.S. and Iran are on the brink of ending a months-long conflict. It's one that's caused the Middle East to teeter on the cusp of falling into a broader regional war, and it's caused global energy prices to spike all over the world. Now, there are conflicting reports about when this peace deal, when this memorandum of understanding could be done. We heard early Saturday morning from Pakistan's prime minister. Pakistan, of course, has been integral in trying to resolve the conflict between the U.S. and Iran. The prime minister posting on social media early Saturday, interestingly saying that we're closer to peace deal than ever before, with finalization likely expected in the next 24 hours. Pakistan is preparing for the electronic signing of the peace deal immediately after, followed by technical level talks next week. Now, the U.S. did not respond immediately, but later Saturday afternoon, U.S. President Donald Trump posting on Truth Social that indeed a deal would be signed on Sunday and that the Strait of Hormuz would be immediately open. He also said no money would exchange hands at that point. But earlier, Iran's foreign ministry pushing back a little bit, saying that there would be no deal that was going to be signed on Sunday. It may come soon. It also said it had apprised the ambassadors of China and Russia about the latest developments. Now, when it comes to this deal, this framework for a peace deal, this memorandum of understanding, it's not exactly clear what is likely to be in it, but two key themes have emerged as potentially being the first things that will happen. The first, the Strait of Hormuz will be reopened. The second, the U.S. will lift a blockade on Iranian ports. And that's when things get a little bit murkier as to what happens after that. There is expected to be these technical negotiations that go on for a period of 60 days and to discuss finer points, stickier points, if you will. One of those is the future of Iran's nuclear program and what happens to its enriched uranium. Of course, this is one of the key reasons. In fact, it's the reason that Donald Trump cited for going into the conflict with Iran back in February. And then also what happens to frozen Iranian assets and wider sanctions on Tehran. Now, while optimism is high surrounding a deal, there are still broader sticking points that still could derail peace talks. Iran's foreign minister, for example, said Friday that Tehran would maintain control over the strait, even if it does not impose a levy on toll passage for vessels that go through those waterways. And of course, the U.S. military and Iran keep trading jabs as well. U.S. military saying that it shot down multiple attack drones reportedly that were targeting commercial ships transiting the Strait of Hormuz on Saturday. And of course, Lebanon, still a flashpoint as fighting there continues between Israel and the militant group Hezbollah, particularly in the south of Lebanon, even in this 11th hour as talks continue. Still, there are other signs that the deal may be imminent, and that is that Iran has announced that it's holding a state funeral for its slain former leader, that is Ayatollah Ali Khamenei. He was killed, assassinated on the first day of those attacks, and then, of course, his son Mujtaba was installed as the new leader. Karina Mitchell, CGTN, New York.
0: Iranian media says Iranian Foreign Ministry spokesman Ismail Begai has ruled out the signing of an initial deal for peace talks with the U.S. within the next 24 hours. But he says such an agreement could be signed in coming days. Sepesa Remy has more from Tehran.
2: It's very complicated. When you want to know more about the sequence of time the place is going to be signed, it's easy. When you look at it from a bird's eye view, there are so many issues that are still unresolved because, you know, until information was coming out in creeps and drops from sources like Axios. But fortunately, since last night, the foreign minister, Abbas Araghchi, and also Panel, a spokesperson of the foreign ministry, they have been shedding light on this memorandum of understanding. But Araghchi was invited to State TV last night in a relatively lengthy interview. He mentioned some points that I would like to relate to you. In these, he said, in these negotiations, two stages, I mean the memorandum of the agreement, there are two stages of plan. First, a memorandum of understanding, then a final agreement. But we don't know what will actually be discussed in the after this memorandum of understanding is signed. There are some sticking points. The enriched uranium, the situation in the Strait of Hormuz, there is one big question, because Americans say the Strait will reopen, but Iranians here say this, and also Supreme Leader emphasized last month that the Strait of Hormuz will never see the status quo ante, I mean the situation before the war. So about what Iranian official is saying is that we know something serious is going on behind the scenes. Even the economic climate of Iran shows this, because now we are seeing a downward trend in the dollar price and gold price. You know, the prices are stabilizing these days.
0: Our correspondent Jonathan Regev has more from Tel Aviv on

0: Israel's official reaction to the possible U.S.-Iran memorandum of understanding.
1: The reaction coming from Defense Minister Israel Katz. He published a statement saying that Israel is commending President Donald Trump and with his efforts to bring peace and bring all of the necessary steps to curb Iran. But there's one essential point where there seem to be differences. The Iranian Foreign Minister Abbas Araghchi issuing a statement yesterday saying that the agreement between his country and the United States calls for the withdrawal of Israeli forces from the entire area that Israel has taken over in Lebanon, meaning not only the end of the war, but also a withdrawal from of the Israeli forces. Defense Minister Israel Katz issuing a statement saying that the Israeli forces will remain in the areas that Israel is controlling in Lebanon, in Syria, and in Gaza, meaning Israel has no plans to withdraw. What's the American point regarding this? It is not exactly clear. There has been no comment from the United States regarding an Israeli withdrawal from Lebanon. Not only that, President Trump has spoken time and time again about the Iranian nuclear program, which is, of course, an essential point for Israel. But Trump did not mention the Iranian ballistic missile program and the assistance that Iran is giving to its proxies in the region, most notably Hezbollah, but not only them, the Houthis as well. These are issues that are very important for Israel, but have not been mentioned by the United States. Again, this could be a clear point of contention between the two countries.
0: With a potential initial deal to end fighting between Iran and the U.S. on the horizon, Israel has stepped up military strikes across southern Lebanon. Israel on Saturday ordered residents in 24 villages in southern Lebanon to evacuate. The Israeli military claimed it destroyed over 70 Hezbollah sites and killed several of its fighters in 24 hours. Hezbollah said it retaliated with drone strikes on Israeli military sites. Al Jazeera reports that Israel has expanded its designated area for evacuation beyond its self-declared yellow line boundary, signaling clear escalation. Iran has demanded the pullout of Israeli troops from Lebanon and a halt to its attacks among its key conditions for a peace deal with the U.S. Mongolian President Ukna Kurelsuk met with Chinese Foreign Minister Wang Yi in Ulaanbaatar on Saturday. Kurelsuk said Mongolia-China ties are a model for interstate relations in the region, with the two countries respecting each other's independence, sovereignty and territorial integrity. Developing friendly relations with China is top priority of Mongolia's foreign policy. He noted bilateral trade is expected to reach $20 billion this year. Kurelsuk also reiterated Mongolia's commitment to the One China principle and its regard for matters related to Hong Kong, Xizong and Xinjiang as China's internal affairs. Foreign Minister Wang Yi says China has always put its relations with Mongolia at an important place in its neighborhood diplomacy. China is ready to work more closely with Mongolia to align development strategies, tap into the full potential of bilateral cooperation, and create new growth drivers. Wang Yi is in Mongolia until Monday. Chinese Foreign Minister Wang Yi has also met with his Mongolian counterpart Bakhtmur Pantasek in Ulaanbaatar. Wang said Mongolia holds an important piece in China's neighborhood diplomacy and that China is ready to work with Mongolia under the strategic guidance of the two countries' leaders to advance peaceful coexistence and mutually beneficial cooperation. China also supports Mongolia in continuing to play a positive role in regional peace and development. Wang Yi added that the economies of China and Mongolia are highly complementary and closer alignment will help boost economic and social progress on both sides. Mongolian Foreign Minister Batseseg said developing relations with its neighbors, especially China, has always been a top priority of Mongolia's foreign policy. She reaffirmed Mongolia's firm commitment to the One China principle and its support for China's efforts to safeguard territorial sovereignty and achieve national reunification. She stressed that Mongolia and China need to work together more closely to bring bilateral relations to new heights, especially amid the current complex international situation. Well, let's now turn to the Democratic Republic of Congo. The number of confirmed Ebola cases has risen to 710, including 149 deaths, according to government data released on Saturday. The figures reflect confirmed infections recorded up to Friday.

today, with 21 new cases recorded in the previous 24 hours. The health ministry has dismissed social media rumors that a nationwide lockdown had been imposed in response to the outbreak. Meanwhile, disbelief and mistrust are complicating efforts to contain the outbreak, particularly in and around a displacement camp in eastern DRC, where several infections have been reported and most patients have died. Authorities say resistance to public health measures and misinformation continue to hamper surveillance, testing, and treatment efforts. Temperatures in Antarctica this winter have reached a historic record-breaking high of 15.4 degrees Celsius, with ice melting at abnormal rates. Esperanza Base, an Argentine research station in the northern Antarctica peninsula, recorded the figure on June the 6th. This surpasses the base's June average of minus 6.2 degrees Celsius. The station has posted above zero temperatures daily for three consecutive weeks. Scientists warned the northern Antarctic heatwave is not an isolated event, but will be a trend if global warming is not derailed. In Pakistan, a severe heatwave continued to grip the southern Sindh province on Friday, with the city of Jacobabad sweltering in 48 degrees Celsius. Data from Pakistan's economic survey shows the country recorded its second warmest year in 65 years in 2025. The country's national annual mean temperature was up over 1 degree Celsius to nearly 24 degrees. And that is it for this edition of The World Today. I'll be back shortly with more news from the continent in Africa Live. Thanks for watching.

DR Congo says confirmed Ebola cases now at 710, but the country denies lockdown rumors. Nigeria local media reports schools burnt by suspected insurgents in the northeast. And Sudan issues directive for universities to return to campuses. In your sports news, Morocco holds Brazil to a 1-1 draw in their Group C face-off. I'm Beatrice Marshall in Nairobi. Welcome to Africa Live. We begin in northern Nigeria, where suspected insurgents have set fire to schools in Borno State. Local media, citing security sources, said assailants carried out an attack on Kautikari village on Saturday evening, targeting both primary and secondary schools. Residents fled to surrounding areas, and so far no casualties have been reported. Northern Nigeria is a hotspot of attacks by Boko

0: Haram and ISWAP. Fighters from these two extremist groups often target rural communities, looting property and abducting people for ransom. Well, let's cross over to CGTN's Tessem Makende. He's joining us live from Jos in Nigeria. Tessem, what more do we know about these latest attacks said to have happened just last evening?
1: Yes, indeed. We understand local officials have confirmed that, yes, it did happen. And it has left the whole community really, really tensed. Recall that Chibok community was first came to the to limelight very well, of course, for the wrong reasons, when in 2014, over 200 children of school age were abducted from their school. And so it has brought a lot of tension, and many are asking and are hoping that this will be nipped in the bud, just so we don't have a repeat of the sad tales as it happened in Chibok in 2014. But at the moment, there's a lot of tension. We understand no casualties, but a lot of people ran for their dear lives.
0: From what you are hearing, Tessem, why are schools being targeted?
1: Yeah, schools are being targeted. We've had calls to interact with security officials and consultants to know actually why this is it. And what we're hearing is that, number one, when children are attacked, when children are, you know, abducted and kept behind, kept away, most times parents would have to go all out to ensure that they bring out the ransom to pay to the gunmen who make these abductions. Secondly, when schools are abducted, you understand that many times the children who are not as agile as adults would to confront the gunmen. So many times they are overpowered and taken away. There are a lot of reasons, but from our interaction with security consultants and personnel, the fact that children are not physically strong enough to confront gunmen is one reason. We also understand that they abduct children and attack schools because the orientation, they cause a lot of emotional damage to their parents and even the government, who go all out to ensure that they pay ransom to gunmen, locally called bandits here.
0: Well, Tessem, this is coming just days after President Tinubu announced major progress against terror elements and tougher crackdowns. How have the authorities been explaining this seeming persistence by the militants and their defiance of the security apparatus?
1: Yeah, different interpretations coming from different quarters, really. So members of the ruling All Progressive Congress Party here in Nigeria believe that this is all out to discredit the administration of the President Bola Tinubu-led government here in Nigeria. But, I mean, critics are saying that, look, you campaigned on the promise to tackle insurgency and to tackle other threats. And so they don't want to hear anything but to ensure just holding the government accountable. So members of the ruling party here in Nigeria believe, these are all, schemings to discredit the operations of governments and ensure, just to portray it as not being able to address these issues. But the President Tinubu-led government says it is leaving nothing to chance. It is charging the security forces. It is recruiting more personnel. And it has also activated a special command to protect schools. So these efforts, as far as the government is concerned, are to boost the morale or the confidence of parents, because at the moment, lots of parents are withdrawing their children from schools. Some are homeschooling them. And so the belief by the government is that with all the efforts that it's putting together, there'll be confidence and more schools will be protected with less attacks and more less abductions of people going on. So the government says it is working hard. And so we're watching and we're looking forward to how these commitments by the government actually hold sway, really.
0: All right, Tessem Makende joining us there from Jos in Nigeria. And we're staying in Nigeria for the moment. Former general and defense spokesperson Rabi Abubakar, who was kidnapped last month, has died in captivity. His death has been confirmed by the military and Katsina state authorities. Abubakar, a retired major general, and his wife were kidnapped about a fortnight

0: to diabetes and hypertension. Abubakar was the second retired military kidnapped, a general to be kidnapped in Katsina State in recent years. Let's now go to the Democratic Republic of Congo, where the number of confirmed Ebola cases has risen to 710, including 149 deaths, according to government data released on Saturday. The figures reflect confirmed infections recorded up to Friday, with 21 new cases recorded in the previous 24 hours. The health ministry has dismissed social media rumors that a nationwide lockdown had been imposed in response to the outbreak. Meanwhile, disbelief and mistrust are complicating efforts to contain the outbreak, particularly in and around displacement camps in eastern DRC, where several infections have been reported and most patients have died. Authorities say resistance to public health measures and misinformation continue to hamper surveillance, testing, and treatment efforts.
1: As you can see, I have these posters to raise awareness among camp residents about how to protect themselves against the Ebola outbreak. People here in the camp do not want to believe the disease exists. So I am explaining to them that it is real and that they must protect themselves from Ebola.
2: They arrived at the camp and began speaking with the community and displaced residents. But when we tried to discuss Ebola virus disease, the first reaction from the population was that the disease did not exist there.
0: While the outbreak has strained health services in the DRC and forced burial teams to work long hours to safely handle bodies, contact with the bodies of Ebola victims remains one of the highest risk sources of infection. At the same time, burial teams continue facing mistrust and resistance from communities despite weeks of awareness campaigns. CGTN's David Bithe reports.
3: Outside a hospital in Bunia, a team of Red Cross volunteers are suiting up for the burial of a suspected Ebola victim. These specialized responders are trained to handle highly infectious bodies under strict protocols to prevent contagion, placing them among the most exposed frontline workers of DRC's Ebola outbreak.
2: Normally the alert comes from the health zone, whether someone has died at the hospital or in the community. It is the health zone that alerts us because they have our toll-free number and we are sent into the field.
3: The team known as the Red Cross Safe and Dignified Burial Team first sanitize and prepare a coffin and place a body wrapped in a body bag inside and then deliver the coffin to a burial site. But it is not just the deadly virus that they need to be prepared to deal with. In recent weeks, the Red Cross has reported continuing attacks on its volunteers, including a June 1st incident that left four responders injured.
2: During the epidemic period, our activities always face resistance in the field. It happens often because there are people who understand and those who do not understand. So especially the people who do not understand are the ones who put up resistance in the field, saying things like, "It is a way of making money," and things like that.
3: Since then, authorities have begun deploying police and soldiers to ensure the safety of healthcare workers in cemeteries. Relatives must watch from a distance as Safari Isaac's team carries out the burial under strict safety measures. He says a majority of families are willing to embrace these necessary measures, but misinformation continues to fuel suspicion toward burial teams despite weeks of awareness campaigns. As the ambulance returns to the Red Cross office for disinfection, another alert could arrive at any moment as the region strains under the virus outbreak. But frontline workers hope the ongoing awareness campaigns will help overcome skepticism, secure more community support, and flatten the curve of transmission. Divin Bidi, CGTN.
0: You're watching Africa Live. Still ahead on the program, Sudan issues directive for universities to return to campuses.

0: Sudan's Ministry of Higher Education has ordered all universities to return to their original licensed campuses by August the 1st. The directive indicates that any higher institution that fails to comply will be barred from admitting students in the upcoming academic year. Most institutions relocated away from their campuses when the war began between the army and the paramilitary rapid support forces erupted in 2023. CGTN's Enoxy Collier with more.
1: Universities have been operating from temporary centers, displacement areas, and even outside Sudan for over 3 years. The government move is part of efforts to restore academic and administrative activities and rebuild confidence in the country's education system. Nearly 120 public and private universities and colleges have suffered extensive damage during the fighting, with others being looted. The ministry estimates losses across the higher education sector at around $3 billion.
2: All of this has resulted in substantial losses and hindered the swift return of the university and other institutions. The financial measures to compensate for this loss are certainly significant and involve foreign currency at a time when the country is suffering from numerous economic problems due to the heavy expenditure on the war.
1: Most students and lecturers have also relocated.
2: Another challenge is the presence of many students and professors outside Sudan in various refugee camps. Their return requires financial arrangements so that they can return to Khartoum and resume their lives as they were before.
1: Despite the challenges, signs of recovery are emerging. At the University of Khartoum, students and faculty members have launched a campaign to rebuild the Faculty of Arts after the campus was reclaimed from the RSF. They intend to revive one of Sudan's most respected academic institutions.
3: In short, we closed the entire faculty and are currently working on metalwork and carpentry for the doors and windows. We also cleaned the faculty halls and courtyard.
1: Other institutions are also following suit.
4: We are extremely pleased with this decision. The issue of returning is important for us and for all universities, especially since our college, the South Sahara College, was relocated from El Fasher due to the war and was hosted by Nile Inn University. All students have now arrived at the campus, and we consider this decision significant.
1: So as Sudan pushes to give its higher education sector a rebirth, the move is also seen as a sign of resilience amid the country's determination to rebuild after years of war. Enoxy Collier, CGTN.
0: The influence of militant groups across the Sahel continues to evolve, raising new questions about security and governance. In Mali, the Al-Qaeda-linked group Jenim, known for violent attacks, is now increasingly presenting itself as an alternative authority in areas under its control. But analysts warn the group remains capable of brutal violence even as it expands its local reach. CGTN's Joy Kiruki Juma has more.
5: Once feared primarily for violent attacks across Mali and the wider Sahel, Jamaat Nusrat al-Islam wal Muslimin, or Jenim, is increasingly reshaping its image in parts of central Mali.
6: It really started off as a global terrorist organization, largely attacking, of course, not only the military, but soft targets. But over time, they have evolved into much more of a local religious-based insurgency. We've seen that over time, they have become more tolerant. They have set up quasi-governance structures, which are really resonating with many local villagers.
5: Residents and analysts say the Al-Qaeda-linked group has moved beyond armed operations to establish a form of local administration in areas under its control. In some communities, militants reportedly collect taxes, mediate disputes, and allow humanitarian aid access while enforcing their interpretation of Islamic law. Mali's government in recent years has shifted its security strategy against insurgents, ending cooperation with French and UN forces and turning to Russian security partners. But this pivot has not halted insurgent advances.
6: Over time, JNIM has been able to quasi-govern in large swaths of the Malian territory, especially in central Mali. They have set up what people describe as a swift and efficient Sharia justice system. They deliver humanitarian aid. They've been able to resolve long-standing disputes between ethnic groups and different families over access to water and land.
5: Experts say acceptance of JNIM's authority is often driven by survival rather than support. Communities living under its rule still face strict social restrictions and the threat of violence. In recent months, the group has demonstrated growing military strength, launching coordinated attacks on army positions and expanding its influence alongside separatist allies in northern Mali.
6: One thing they do agree on is that there really is no military solution to this conflict. The only way that it's going to come to an end is through some sort of negotiated solution where they sit down and they try to find common ground.
5: Despite signs of changing tactics, JNIM remains designated a terrorist organization and continues to be accused of deadly attacks against civilians, leaving Mali caught between armed confrontation and growing cold.
0: Relations with China continue. On Wednesday, the Cairo Opera House played host to an event which saw spectacular performances that represented the heritage of both nations. It comes as the two sides continue to expand their cooperation across sectors, with Egypt even declaring its commitment to following Chinese models of development for future projects. Adil Makhroui has his report from Cairo.
7: In late May, Egypt unveiled a $15 billion plan for its new Delta project. It aims to employ some 2 million Egyptians to bridge the food security gap in the country. The project's director told President Abdel Fattah el-Sisi that inspiration came from many sources, but one country was particularly influential.
3: The new Delta is the first comprehensive and sustainable development model, mimicking the Chinese model. China now has cross-continent corporations. It also operates within the free zones system. Therefore, we adopted the Chinese model.
8: This is a declaration to the world that when it comes to planning Egypt's future economy, China is its role model. And this massive announcement comes as Egyptian capital celebrates the 70th anniversary of the establishment of the relationship between Egypt and China.
7: The Cairo Opera House lit up the Egyptian capital skies with these tailored performances. Artists from both countries shared the stage, taking the audience on a journey through the cultural heritage of two of the world's oldest civilizations.
9: I am very happy to come to Egypt for the first time. I am happy to be part of the celebration for 70 years of Chinese-Egyptian diplomatic relations. Egypt is a beautiful country. Its Nile is great and its civilization is also great. There is harmony between the Chinese and Egyptian artists. We learn from each other and enjoy the other's art.
10: This is a new experience for me to lead the Chinese orchestra as we celebrate a diplomatic event. It is clear that Egyptian-Chinese cooperation is deep and strong. I am happy that this partnership extends to culture and arts.
7: Egyptian officials, residents and members of the Chinese community in Cairo all came together to mark this celebration. And many believe there is more to it than just a number.
11: 70 years is a huge record. There are also 70 years without disputes, without problems, without differences. They have been full with support from the governments of the two countries. Egypt was the first nation to recognize the Chinese People's Republic when it was first founded. Our relations are promising, capable of development and expansion.
7: 70 years of friendship saw Egypt and China support each other's development, share knowledge and transfer of technologies. Their comprehensive strategic partnership has extended to boost cooperation in achieving regional stability and security. Officials hope it set the stage for another 70 years of productive bilateral

0: relations. Adel Mahroui, CGTN, Cairo.
1: The 2026 Joint Conference of Confucius Institutes in South Africa has been successfully held at the University of Johannesburg. Chinese and South African directors from 8 Confucius Institute in South Africa gathered for in-depth discussions on topics including AI-empowered Chinese language education and the development of localized teaching staff. The event hosted by the Chinese International Education Foundation was attended by over 100 people. Chairperson of the foundation, Yang Wei, said the event is a vivid example of implementing the Global Civilization Initiative and jointly building a China-Africa community with a shared future. Let's hear from some other voices at the conference.
2: Well, what came across strongly to me was the strong exchange of ideas and how institutions are very localized and they service the communities in which they are situated. Where I am, for example, it's a sort of diplomatic center of South Africa. It's at the local situation that demands maybe sort of diplomatic exchange of ideas and language and cultural sensitivity and so on. So to me, it was the exchange of ideas, the sharing of expertise, the sharing of experiences. And as far as the teacher training in the curriculum development side of things, I realized that there is still a lot of work to do.
3: My personal reasoning for being part of such activities is to improve my Chinese speaking skills, understanding skills, and obviously getting more integrated with the culture, because I would like to participate in the business-to-business between South Africa and China. In order for me to be able to be good at business, I need to understand the way they think, the way they speak, and their culture integration with South African people.
1: The Moroccan city of Casablanca has been hosting the first Africa-based session of the China-Africa Economic and Trade Expo. The expo came as Beijing's new zero-tariff policy for African exports is reshaping trade expectations. The event brought together Chinese firms and Moroccan partners, with Rabat looking to boost exports while attracting more investment in industry, energy and infrastructure. Adnan Chauchi has more from the expo.
4: For the first time, the China-Africa Economic and Trade Expo is being held on African soil, putting Casablanca at the center of a new push to deepen commercial ties between Morocco and China.
5: Around 120 Chinese companies, along with about 60 Moroccan companies, are taking part in this major event. Hunan Province's vice governor is leading a delegation of nearly 100 people to Morocco. We hope that in the future, China and Morocco, especially Hunan and Morocco, will develop even stronger ties.
4: The expo focuses on new energy, machinery, industrial equipment, agri-food, consumer goods, and automotive parts. For Morocco, the goal is to attract investment, technology, and new export opportunities.
6: We feel extremely honored and heartened by the strong China-Morocco friendship reflected at this expo. Lots of Chinese firms gather here in this event to present reliable Chinese equipment and technology. Morocco opens its market warmly to Chinese brands.
4: Chinese companies are already expanding in Morocco's infrastructure, construction, renewable energy and automotive sectors as the country prepares for major projects linked to the 2030 FIFA World Cup.
7: We have been present in Morocco for almost a year and a half, and we are involved in several projects, including the Mole Abdellah Stadium. We hope to further develop the Moroccan market and strengthen the relationship between Morocco and China.
4: Morocco is also looking to turn China's tariff-free access into new export gains, especially for argan oil and other high-value Moroccan products.
8: It is a valuable initiative that reflects cooperation between China and African countries, especially Morocco. Morocco's hosting of Chinese companies for the first edition is an important step in strengthening economic and trade relations.
4: China-Morocco trade reached nearly $11 billion in 2025. Now Beijing's zero-tariff policy and rising Chinese investment in EV batteries, auto parts, renewable energy and industrial zones could help Morocco boost exports and climb the industrial value chain. Adnan Chauchi, CGTN.
1: A signing ceremony was held on Saturday in the coastal city of Xiamen in East China's Fujian province, to boost cross-strait ties. The event involves importing the agricultural and fishery products from Taiwan to the mainland. It was applauded by participants, particularly by Taiwan business people. Zhang Yibin has more.
9: A signing ceremony was held in Xiamen on Saturday on importing Taiwan agricultural and fishery products to the mainland, including atamoa, palm oil, and tea. Song Tao, Chinese mainland's top Taiwan affairs official, congratulated the event. He said this is a part of the phased results of the package of 10 policies and measures rolled out in April by the mainland to boost cross-strait ties, for example, in trade, travel, and various cultural exchanges. Chang Junquan, vice chairman of the Chinese Kuomintang Party, said that the people in Taiwan valued these measures as these are closely related with their livelihood. Chang said there shouldn't be any obstacles from the authorities in Taiwan.
10: Cross-strait exchanges and cooperation should originally be a process of mutual appreciation, self-improvement, and mutual benefit and win-win results.
9: The participating Taiwan business people said the phased results of these measures will be the stimulus that will help revitalize Taiwan's related industries and benefit the people.
11: I am very pleased to see that the high-quality agricultural products grown by Taiwan farmers can be sold to our motherland.
12: This can help create a stronger connection between both sides, because communication is all about mutual understanding.
9: The signing ceremony marks just the beginning. These measures are expected to be extended to more foods, facilitating exchanges and cooperation between both sides of the Taiwan Strait. Zheng Yibin, CGTN, in Xiamen, Fujian Province.
1: Well, let's now take a look at your sports news. Here's what's ahead. Morocco blunts the might of Brazil in thrilling one-all World Cup stalemate.

0: me start your sports, of course, with football from the FIFA World Cup. Qatar 2020 semi-finalists Morocco and five-time champions Brazil played to a thrilling 1-1 draw at a sold-out New York, New Jersey stadium last night. The Atlas Lions charged Brazil from kickoff and took a deserved lead 21 minutes in. Ismail Saibiri brilliantly chipped Alisson from outside the box after being sprung clear by a stunning Brahim Diaz through ball on a swift counter. Brazil were level 11 minutes later from another goal of high quality. Vinicius Jr. moved in from the left before curling a right-footed shot into the top corner. Brazil improved after the break when coach Carlo Ancelotti rejigged his midfield, but Mohamed Kabi's Atlas Lions stood firm to share the spoils.
1: I think this was a tough match, especially in the beginning. The team was anxious, nerves were all over the place, didn't keep a lot of ball possession. In the second half, we did a bit better, but it was still tough, and I think the team will do better in the next match.
2: It's not the same. We drew today, so you can't compare it to the Croatia match at the 2022 World Cup. If you ask me now, will I sign up for the next run? I'd say no. I would like to go further than the semifinals. It was a good match. It's a point. We'll have hoped for more. We'll settle for the point and build on it for the next match.
0: Earlier, Qatar celebrated their first World Cup point ever after a late on goal salvaged a 1-1 draw against Group B favourite Switzerland in the San Francisco Bay Area. After threatening to open the scoring in the second minute through Emilson Jr., Qatar found themselves trailing in controversial fashion. VAR punished Mahmoud Abunada for taking down Remo Friula inside the box despite replay suggesting the Swiss forward was offside. Brill Embolo stepped up to convert the penalty after 17 minutes, but the Swiss could not extend the advantage despite taking 26 shots on goal, the most in a World Cup game for 60 years. And they were made to pay in the last minute of added time when Mairo Muhim's own goal nicked a point for the 2022 World Cup hosts. Now let's take a look at results from the other two World Cup openers played on Saturday. Scotland claimed their first win at the tournament in 36 years, with John McGinn scoring the only goal of the game to squeak out a scrappy 1-0 win against Haiti to go top of Group C. Turkey's return to the World Cup after 24 years did not go according to plan. Goals in either half from Nestoroy Irankunda and Connor Metcalf lifted Australia to a 2-0 victory in Group D. And shifting to Sunday's World Cup action, Cote d'Ivoire will be hoping to break a jinx when they make their comeback after a 12-year absence in Group E against Ecuador in Philadelphia. The Elephants have lost to South American opposition in each of their three previous appearances at football's biggest showpiece, and they have never made it past the first round. In 2006, current head coach Emerson Faye was part of a side which lost 2-1 to Argentina. Brazil then beat them 3-1 in 2010, with Colombia claiming a 2-1 victory 8 years ago. But the three-time AFCON winners have impressed ahead of the World Cup. They enjoyed comfortable warm-up wins over South Korea and Scotland in March before stunning France 2-1 in Nantes last week. For Faye, however, the first task to the West Africans is to progress from a pool that also has European titans Germany and first-timers Curacao.
3: I certainly hope so. In any case, I pray for it every single day. And anyway, it's not about breaking records. It's not about me personally. It's really for the country and for this squad who truly deserve it, who genuinely deserve it. So we'll do everything we can to get through the first round and beat this South American team.
0: For their part, Ecuador brings a miserly defense to this World Cup as they look to stretch their unbeaten run to 20 matches when they play the Elephants. South Americans' last defeat came against Brazil in September 2024, in the early stages of World Cup qualifying, and they have conceded only 6 goals during that run, 5 of them in friendlies. They finished second in South American qualifying to book a World Cup berth for a 5th time, all since their 2002 debut. Cote d'Ivoire will be up against an experienced Ecuador defense, which includes PSG's Willian Pacho and Arsenal's Piero Hicape. The Elephants will open their World Cup campaign without most of their passionate fans who will not travel to cheer their team in North America due to visa delays and other logistical challenges. Their plight mirrors the fate that has befallen thousands of supporters from around the world who have been affected by entry denials or astronomical costs of attending the global tournament. CGTN's Daniel Arapmoy has more.
4: For decades, Cote d'Ivoire's most dedicated football supporters have followed the Elephants across Africa and beyond. Famous for their colorful choreography, drums, and relentless singing, these fans consider themselves the team's 12th man. But for the first time in history, many members of the National Committee for the Support of the Elephants will miss a major tournament.
5: We've just learned that the Ivorian supporters will not be traveling to the United States. This is the first time we have experienced such a situation. We have always been there for the team, whether at the World Cup or the Africa Cup of Nations, and it's painful to be absent.
4: Supporters had hoped to make the overseas trip after learning that some earlier travel restrictions slapped on Cote d'Ivoire by U.S. President Donald Trump's administration had been eased. However, with the tournament well underway, time has run out to secure visas and make travel arrangements for large groups. Some fans have not given up and are now appealing to the authorities for help.
5: I still believe there is a way to resolve this situation. We want the authorities to do everything possible so that

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1: Vincent's world is shrinking, literally. A new airport expansion is eating into the bay. His fishing grounds grow smaller. They could disappear.
0: Ang usap-usapan po dito, dyan sa amin sa barangay, na may nagpuntang mga tao na pagka daw po nabutong San Miguel, eh babaha daw po dito sa Binuangan. 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
1: But losing his fishing grounds isn't Vincent's most pressing problem. The monsoon season is starting in the Philippines. The rain brings a different kind of disaster, year after year.
2: Other parts of Metro Manila were not spared from the rains and flooding. Manila,
3: the Metro Development Authority points to non-functioning pumping stations in Metro Manila.
2: In Valenzuela, some families even had to be evacuated.
4: Incessant rains last week submerged parts of the capital, making it a nightmare for commuters and motorists to get home.
5: It's been 5 years now we're staying in this place, which I really like it because in winter it's quite warm. You're not burning any fuel, less work. It's pretty cold. It gets minus 25 in the extreme winters. And scarcity of fodder, scarcity of fuel, expensive electricity right now. And then we figured out this technology to make a passive solar house. First, to reduce the cost of our the energy consumption, that was the priority. And second of all, I mean, to stay here in Leh in winter, you cannot get a better home than this.
1: Solar passive architecture adapted to the Indian Himalayas. In resource-strapped Ladakh, local problems require creative local

say. And the third portion is our cultivation of mushrooms. So three things are going great so far. Last year, we came up with the idea of cultivating mushrooms and to see how this building performs. We got a great success in Jan, Feb, which is, again, extreme winters. And then later on, we thought of just replicating the same model, the lower part of the Pyang, where right now we are doing at least 20 tons a year. Since last year, we are trying our best to give them fresh mushrooms throughout the year. We're quite successful last winter, and especially just because of the passive solar construction. Even if we use any kind of heating, we don't have to bring the temperature too up or too low, because the ambient temperature in the building is approximately 13 to 15, so we just have to bring like 4 degrees more. In summer, it's 22, 23, and we just have to bring 4 or 5 degrees low for the cultivation.

0: If you see the whole construction of this house, first thing first, it's south facing, which is mandatory if you're constructing a solar passive house. Then if you come to the front side of the building, you'll see the whole building is covered with double glasses, which doesn't let the heat go out during the night time. And when you come a little bit inside through the window, you can see this one foot thick mud wall, which is painted black, which traps the heat as well throughout the day. And of course, you need a little bit of opening apart from the windows or the glass so that the heat comes inside your living room or bedroom.
1: Two groups here are melding modern knowledge with ancestral wisdom, applying high-tech solutions using local materials. SECMOL, the Students' Educational and Cultural Movement of Ladakh, teaches environmental skills to young Ladakhis while imparting traditional knowledge. HIAL, the Himalayan Institute of Alternatives, does the same for university students.
2: It's all about solving contextual, you know, problems. We look for the solution that is like replicable and very convenient and easy. So it should not be very high tech, then it cannot reach all the people, like it cannot be affordable for everyone. So whatever problems that we are trying to solve is very indigenous and easy, and something which is doable by everyone. Passive solar buildings is again very relevant to Ladakh. We have almost 365 days of sunlight. Why don't we use it to the optimum level? Many people just waste this, you know, natural, you know, energy. So this is a gift for us, and we should be able to use it to the maximum. The cost of building passive solar building would be like one third more than the typical, you know, concrete buildings, other buildings that people locally build. So I think it's worth it because that can be easily recovered. In other buildings, we have to spend a lot of money on firewoods and fuels or any other like electrical gadgets to heat up rooms. So that also, you know, takes a lot of money.

0: have an enterprise wing. Some of the alumni association of SecMol, there's a group of several youths. They are building passive solar buildings, and also HAEL, our sister organizations, they are also building passive solar buildings for like private individuals, Indian Army, and other people.
1: If all the houses were built the way the solar passive house are being constructed, you can see a massive reduction in the carbon emission. Solar passive houses is the future of Ladakh if you want to stay here in winter. It solves all the problems which people face during winter just to live here, let alone going to work.

0: We make money from selling mushrooms, which is a great help for, I think, for everybody in the house. In mushrooms, we are right now we're producing 4,000 kgs in 2 months, and we're getting a good price. And the best thing is we are more than happy to serve the people of Leh fresh mushrooms every day.
1: For sustainability to work, people must be able to earn a decent living. In South Tapanuli, on the island of Sumatra, large-scale oil palm plantations now cover 70% of the peatland. This leads to more peat fires during the dry season. Widespread palm monoculture also threatens the island's biodiversity and the locals' way of life.
2: Nama saya Bernando Maruli Arwan. Pekerjaan saya sebagai fasilitator lapangan untuk program peningkatan ketangguhan masyarakat melalui ekosistem berbasis pengurangan risiko bencana bersama dengan Wetland International Indonesia.
3: Jio, jam berapa nanti apa? 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Mak Jio, nanti jemput ya.
1: The United Nations Environment Program has a plan to protect the peatlands and its people. It's working with Wetlands International Indonesia to keep the peat from degrading while improving people's lives.

0: taon-taon naman eh, bata pa akong maliit eh. 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
1: Vincent lives in the epicenter of disaster in Manila. Every year, the Philippine capital is flooded by tides, rivers, and the monsoon downpours. The water is seemingly unstoppable. Since the 1960s, the city has been expanding fast, even out to sea as officials backfill the coastline. The growth has boosted demand for groundwater. As it's depleted, the ground under new development sinks and floods. That flooding has only worsened as forests, natural water barriers, are felled. And the threat comes from offshore, too. The sea level here is rising 4 times faster than the global average. Extreme weather events like typhoons add to the disasters. The government's solution, a big-ticket

0: project called the Master Plan. It pledged to build higher dikes and add pumping stations and to relocate people from flood-prone areas.
1: In a nutshell, that Master Plan identified 11 flood control programs or projects in the amount of 352 billion pesos. That is envisioned to be implemented within 23 years. So we're talking about from 2012, when the master plan was approved by the Philippine government, there is a need to really update and upgrade the master plan. That's why we have these 11 identified priority flood control projects and programs. But in fact, those are only the priority ones, because in the master plan, there is like a long list, and then there is a priority list. We can only mitigate flooding, but we cannot eradicate totally.
0: One of the last bulwarks against flooding here are the pumping stations that pepper the country's capital.
2: I am Engineer Rolando Camasis. I am the plant engineer of Balut Pumping Station. My job here in Balut Pumping Station is to maintain the retarding pump. We pump out water whenever there is a heavy rain or flooding, possible flooding in the community. We pump out water here in retarding pan to stir the Tunog Apog, and the water in the estero, the Tunog Apog, will go to Manila Bay. The biggest challenge we encounter here is when the impeller of the pump entangled with so many garbages like flax stick. Garbage is also a big issue to us, because when so many garbage come here in pumping station, we need to assign additional personnel to clean the trash removal facilities and to maintain the area. Everything's working fine. We have high tide here, so there's a little bit pressure to move, to push, because there are high tide.
3: Pili namin na talaga naman, baga siyempre hindi naiwasan yung sa pamilya yung stress, yung intindihin ng buhay. 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

For Ladakh, water is the center of life. And solutions around water also has been a part of people's life. Water has never been easy here. Our ancestors could settle in a mountain desert like this only thanks to their endurance and ingenuity. They came armed with barley, which was one very special crop that required very short gestation. Water was always short, but now it is erratic. Earlier it was at least predictably short. Now you don't know, it could be a flood that could wash away your farm and farmland, and it could be alternated by a drought.

pipe upstream and downstream you bring the pipe either in the same stream bed or to a desert where you need water or you want to plant trees. The water in the pipe wants to go to the same level as the inlet. We erect a tripod on which this fountain is. And due to this natural buildup of pressure, the water through the fountain sprays meters into the air. So the water sprays into the minus 20 air of winters and thereby loses its latent heat, which is what keeps liquids liquid. Once they lose this latent heat, they become solid ice in this case and takes the shape of a cone almost naturally. Now, cone is that geometry which has low surface area, goes on for months after normal ice and snow is gone on the ground.

0: We are ourselves learning about this technique because it is new and things that people have not tried before, freezing water in different ways in scale. As we learn, we want to also share it with communities, definitely. So one of the ways is that we have recently started an alternative university called Himalayan Institute of Alternatives Ladakh. So at this place, apart from ice stupas, all kinds of alternative solutions for mountains, which need such solutions because other solutions in the mountains, especially here, do not even work. Here we try and share it with the young people from different villages in Ladakh and beyond.
1: Tini chandan is tini met palazan thobla met kyaale. 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

we have to change our mindset and our outlook. That is more important. The demand side must change. You will keep changing from nuclear power to coal, coal to solar energy, wind energy. These will not solve your problems. Till you switch to not wanting so much energy in the first place, being happier with less, being happier and contented with simpler lifestyles. That, I think, is the solution.

Another part of the BioRights plan, encouraging farmers to diversify away from palm oil. Using the program's loans, people are free to start whatever business they want.

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1: Hello, you're watching CGTN with Paul Barber in London. The headlines this hour. British forces intercept a Russian Shadow Fleet oil tanker in a six-hour pre-dawn mission. Mediators arrive in Tehran in a final push to get a peace agreement signed, although it's still unclear exactly when it will happen. China and Mongolia welcome a new level in trade ties as their foreign ministers meet in Ulaanbaatar. And Switzerland votes to reject a controversial proposal to cap the number of people allowed to live in the country. British armed forces have intercepted and boarded a Russian oil tanker in the English Channel. Officials believe that it's part of Russia's so-called Shadow Fleet, a group of nearly 700 ships using deceptive tactics to transport sanctioned oil. In the first operation of its kind, British Marines were joined by the Air Force in detaining the vessel, which is called the Smyrtos. CGTN's Michael Murillo is following the story for us here. Tell us more about this operation, Michael.
2: Paul, thank you very much. Russia's Shadow Fleet emerged after its war in Ukraine prompted international sanctions on its oil. The UK has known about the fleet for years, but this is the first time its military has taken direct action. The UK government says it used a range of helicopters to board the vessel. These include Chinooks, Merlin MK4s and Wildcats. It also deployed a P-8 Poseidon aircraft. This is often used in surveillance operations at sea. It's also fitted with technology that can detect submarines. There was also backup in the water itself. The Royal Navy says HMS Sutherland is the most agile frigate in its fleet. It also was able to carry helicopters such as the Wildcat and Merlin, so very useful in a mission like this. HMS Ledbury was also deployed. The Navy built this vessel to detect and destroy mines, as well as underwater explosives. It also has strong sonar capability, allowing it to track vessels with ease. So the UK certainly flexed some military muscle. What does it mean in terms of the big picture? Well, British officials say they've sanctioned over 500 ships linked to Russia's Shadow Fleet. They say those sanctions are one of the reasons Russia's oil revenues fell 24% in a single year. The UK changed its policy earlier this year to allow the military to board such tankers. The aim? Starving Russia of revenue so it has less to fund its war in Ukraine. This operation now may seem like a drop in the ocean, but big picture, it does send a strong message to Russia. Paul?
1: Indeed. And Michael, there's been reaction from Ukraine's president.
2: That's right. President Zelensky saying on X that he was very grateful to the UK and that it did send a strong message and it was an important step. He has, however, appealed to European leaders saying that they must do more to ensure that they can confiscate oil that is taken from these tankers when they are actually detained. Right now, European law does not allow the confiscation of that oil. Zelensky wants that to change as soon as possible.
1: Michael, thank you so much. Michael Murillo. Now, Iran has cast doubt on the signing timeline of a deal with the United States, stating that they have not yet taken a final decision on the framework and that nothing has been finalized. Qatari mediators have arrived in Tehran in a bid to seal the

0: deal, which US President Donald Trump has insisted will be inked today. Now let's go to our correspondent live, Ehsan Kevani. He's in the Iranian city of Yazd. Ehsan, so what are you hearing there from Iranian officials about this deal?
1: Well, first of all, the very final draft memorandum of understanding must be approved by the country's supreme leader. As the foreign ministry of Iran says, there might be some changes in positions of the United States and their efforts to reward the draft. But assuming that a final draft is accepted by both sides and every sentence and phrase is finalized, one of Iran's major concerns is the U.S. commitment regarding releasing Iran's frozen assets. As you mentioned, the Qatari delegation arrived in Tehran today, and reportedly their main agenda is to assure Iran that they will guarantee to pay $6 billion of Iran's frozen money, and also $6 billion in the form of credit by which Iran will be able to make purchases. Iran's president's office announced today that the nuclear issue is not part of this first phase under the framework. The other parties' initial commitments must first be implemented and verified before any discussions on the nuclear topics go to the next stages. Another major development that could jeopardize the MOU is today's Israeli attacks on Zahia in Beirut. Iran's chief negotiator, Mohammad Ghalibaf, says the U.S. is either unwilling or unable to fulfill its commitments. He warns that with Israeli attacks on Lebanon, the continuation of an MOU or a possible deal would not be possible. At the same time, the IRGC's Khatam al-Anbiya headquarters said today that Israel's attacks on Zahia in Lebanon would not remain without response. So, with all these developments, we might see some obstacles again in the way of this MOU. Paul.
0: Ehsan, thank you very much indeed for that. Ehsan Kevani, our correspondent in Yazd in Iran. Well, as Ehsan was just reporting, more on that Israeli attack on Hezbollah targets inside Beirut, and they ordered 15 villages to be evacuated in the country's south. The IDF says that its strikes were in response to Hezbollah firing into Israeli territory. Iran has long made an end to the fighting in the region, a condition of any wider peace deal. And correspondent Alastair D'Souza is in Washington for us now. Hello, Alastair. So Iran's top negotiator lashing out at the United States over these attacks in Lebanon. Does the situation there then threaten to derail the deal that seems to be very close now to being finalized?
2: Paul, it doesn't seem like it's going to be a complete derailment, but certainly a speed bump as it looks like right now. These news lines actually coming out on the news wires, Trump posting on Truth Social, his social media platform, trying to calm the situation at this point in time, saying that this morning's attack on Beirut should not have happened. Trump also saying we are very close to a deal that will bring peace to the region, including to Lebanon, and all sides should stand down. Trump also saying that there should be no more attacks by Israel anywhere in Lebanon, but there should also be no more attacks by any other party, including Hezbollah. Remember that Trump had said that a deal, this peace deal or the ceasefire extension, would be signed today. Pakistan also saying that it would happen today, signed electronically. But of course, this latest flare-up in Lebanon, putting all of that in doubt, clearly. But Trump trying to calm the situation here. Important to note here, Paul, that he says that we are close to a deal. He's not saying that we are going to sign the deal today, as he said yesterday. Now, as you know, this latest round of attacks by Israel on that area in Beirut has been a repeated flashpoint there, with Israel now accusing Hezbollah once again of violating a ceasefire by firing towards North Israel. Now, as far as how things would pan out, as I mentioned, a complete derailment unlikely, but we'll have to wait and watch how this really unfolds in the next few hours or so. Of course, today is a big day for Trump. It's his birthday, and if that deal

0: is not signed today. It seems that Trump will not get his Iran birthday gift as you might. Today is Trump's, he celebrates his 80th birthday, and Trump's birthday also falls on U.S. Flag Day, and today also happens to be the U.S. Army's birthday.Now, Trump will be attending a highly controversial mixed martial arts fight this evening. You can already see that claw, that dome that's been erected on the lawns of the White House. It's been weeks since that has been built, and today is when it finally happens. Trump is expected to fly to France, though, immediately after that Ultimate Fighting Championship match wraps up. He's traveling to France to attend the G7 in the coming days. Paul.
1: Alistair, thank you. Alistair D'Souza reporting for us there from DC. Well, for more on this, I spoke with the Pakistani Senator Anwar al-Haq Kakar, who has also served as a caretaker Prime Minister for his country.
2: The timeline, I'm pretty sure, if someone is familiar with the Iranian side, if they've worked with them, they're very cautious about the punctuation of the language, about the full stops and the commas and...what sort of implications it would have, because they presume they are the more vulnerable side and the other side can violate and can easily defy any agreement. So that sense of insecurity appears to be more on that side. They're quite focused on the language and its implication to keep their legal and ethical position quite explicit. And this is probably one of the reasons that they're taking more time.
1: We have been here before, though, haven't we? Or it has felt like we've been here before. What is different this time that, as you say, we should be expecting a deal will be signed, even if it's just a matter of timing at the moment? What has changed to make it look more successful this time?
2: Well, I think so. The difference is that even before that relatively...lull period of almost 2 months, both sides reverted to the violence for a while, the American side and the Iranian side after the hitting of that Apache, and both have again gone back to that stalemate position or a status quo position that they're not reverting to the violence. And now, after that going back,Again, the talk about the great deal or the big deal is appearing in open press and in the media from both sides. That's why I feel I'm more hopeful, and it is different this time, that a small violent experiment of a day or a few hours or whatever it was has given a strong signal to both sides that they cannot afford a protracted war, a perpetual war.So eventually, they have to come some sort of terms and agreement, peaceful one. So that realization seems to be quite deep-rooted this time, which would make the difference.
1: And, Senator, what guarantees do you think, then, will both sides need to move forward to completion of a deal? And are they achievable? And will they be still tricky to overcome at the last minute?
2: Well, to be honest with you, if you...keep last 100 years or even go beyond that, the guarantees between the warring factions have never been tangible. It's the trust between the fighting parties. It's such an ironical situation that you fight your foe, you kill one another, and then you have to rely and trust each other not to kill one another. And trust probably is the biggest guarantor in such situations.There are international mechanisms, there are international probably frameworks where the states and the governments do rely on that. But eventually, look at the Treaty of Versailles. It was signed during the First World War and the Second World War. What happened? All the guarantees were just washed away, and the warring factions or the governments or the nations again were putting guns at each other's head. So having said this, I think so both the parties have realized, the Americans, the Iranians, and the rest of the region, that violence and war

0: probably is not an option for the region, for the regional stability, for the economic prosperity, not just of the region, but beyond.
1: And you're watching CGTN still ahead. How many people is too many people? Switzerland rejects a referendum on limiting the size of the population. We examine the issues that led to the divisive vote.

0: Everything is a business story.
1: What do we mean when we talk about the difference?
2: Brazen accent.
1: The difference is in the detail. The background.
3: Defense ministers from...
1: The wider angle and perspective of every story. Wherever the story may be. CGTN. See the difference.
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5: Hello, welcome back. These are the headlines. British forces intercept a Russian Shadow Fleet oil tanker in a six-hour pre-dawn mission. Mediators arrive in Tehran in a final push to get a peace agreement signed, although it's still unclear exactly when it will happen. China has pledged to remain a reliable neighbour to Mongolia and to deepen its role as a trusted friend and partner. During a visit to Ulaanbaatar, China's Foreign Minister Wang Yi called for stronger cross-border trade and transport links between the two countries. He added their respective economies could help drive economic growth on both sides.
6: I am confident that we will reach our shared trade target of $20 billion by the end of the year. Given the strength and momentum of our economic partnership, I believe we are well positioned to set even more ambitious goals for bilateral trade going further.
7: We believe that aligning development goals in sectors such as trade, infrastructure, industry, renewable energy, green development, and technological advancement will create the conditions for taking our relationship to a new level.
5: Voters in Switzerland have rejected a proposal to cap the country's population at 10 million people until 2050. The plan would have limited immigration and threatened to end free movement with the European Union. Business leaders had argued that Switzerland's economy depends on access to foreign workers. Well, let's bring in Dr. Georgia Samaras, who's Assistant Professor of Public Policy at King's College here in London. Good to have you with us, Dr. Samaras. Thank you for joining us. So Swiss voters rejected the population cap vote, but the result was still quite close, wasn't it? What does that tell us, do you think, about how divided the Swiss electorate is on this issue?
8: I think that there's this impression that Switzerland has a direct democracy system that allows people through referenda to make meaningful decisions about policy making in the country. In my view, it's such a flawed idea. The division that you accurately pointed out is serious. There is nearly 45% of the population that believes that through biopolitical measures they will be able to control the population. This is all against migration, and the referendum was proposed by the far right, which also indicates that some of these ideas have entered the mainstream in the most aggressive way possible, and it shows also that countries will inevitably rely on those measures to curb the migration waves in Europe. So, yeah, we're witnessing some really, really groundbreaking measures within European states.
5: And just let's talk a little bit about this idea of direct democracy and this interesting system that there is in Switzerland, where major national issues can be put to the whole nation to vote on in referenda. Something that's not that common. Of course, we had something similar 10 years ago in Britain, which led to very serious consequences. But leaving that aside, for Switzerland, does this system of so-called direct democracy, does it lead?

0: too effective government, or can it lead to chaos? And how binding are these votes? If it had passed, for example, would Switzerland really have been forced to leave the EU's free movement of people system, for example?
1: They're not legally binding, and the state doesn't have to implement them, but their ideas and also some of those concepts that are being proposed are absolutely absurd. In the middle of the pandemic, they managed to ban face covers like niqab from public. This was aimed at targeted tiny percentage of the population in Switzerland that happens to identify as Muslim. With this latest referendum, despite not being legally binding, it demonstrates how powerful the far right has become. I mentioned earlier Michel Foucault, which is the biopolitical nature. The state tries to legislate over bodies and identities to curb migration. Financially, that would be a disastrous decision, primarily because what you also pointed out about the measures that will be required to be introduced before the 10 million, basically if it passed the 10 million mark, because they will have to leave free movement. What would that look like? What is Switzerland prepared to do to deal with the economic destruction that will follow without any kind of migration coming to the country? That's what I mean about direct democracy. It's flawed because it tries to give some power to the people, but the power ends up being over cultural issues that have been turned into dominant themes in politics, and they should not be dominant themes.
0: Indeed. And just very briefly, of course, the Swiss government saying that foreign workers are needed, but the foreign-born population has risen rapidly, hasn't it, in Switzerland? And this backlash against foreign migration, at least in the far right, is that anything particularly new, though? And does it reflect what we're really seeing across Europe, this rising tide of nationalism?
1: The difference here is how a measure that is so aggressive and so, I would argue, Hitlerian, became nearly policy-making tool in the hands of a political entity that is trying to demonize the migration in Switzerland. Other parts of the far right in Europe don't have that kind of power, but because of the Swiss system, a referendum can be proposed by political parties across the spectrum. The fact that this referendum took place shows us what could happen if the far right comes to power. And that applies to most German-speaking countries like Austria, Germany. Switzerland, I think, is trying to somehow deal with the questions that the far right poses, like, do we want this or do we basically reject it? In this case, they rejected it, but the majority, of course, was tiny. And it also yes. shows that the far right has the power to proceed with having a say in the policy-making agenda, even if that is financially disastrous.
0: Dr. Georges Samaras, Assistant Professor of Public Policy at King's College London, thank you very much for sharing your insights with us today.
1: Take care.
0: Well, for more background on why the Swiss decided to hold this vote and the arguments for and against it, you can head to our website. Just scan that QR code on the screen there just now. Now, Scotland football fans are celebrating their side's first World Cup win in 36 years. Roared on by supporters, the Tartan Army, Scotland beat Haiti 1-0. The victory puts Scotland top of Group C. And it's a record-breaking World Cup already, with 48 teams in the tournament for the first time ever. And the smallest ever nation to qualify has some big dreams, as Ken Brown reports.
2: A blue wave is about to hit the FIFA World Cup. That's the nickname of the football team from the tiny Caribbean island of Curaçao, which makes its debut on Sunday. Technically an autonomous country within the Kingdom of the Netherlands, celebrations on the island were spectacular after a 0-0 draw against Jamaica back in November secured a remarkable maiden World Cup appearance. Now the team is hoping to give fans even

Even more reason to dance all night, despite facing Giants Germany in their first game on Sunday. Well, the Blue Wave is washing away all the records in its wake. Not only is it the smallest island nation state or autonomous region to reach the World Cup, both by population and landmass, it's also led by 78-year-old Dick Advocaat, who's about to become the tournament

0: to be there playing against Germany. Everybody gets a prize. Why not Curaçao?
1: You could fit Curaçao's entire 160,000 Somme population in two World Cup 2026 stadiums.
2: Joy and pride, identity and culture. It's a journey, a long journey of almost 20, 25 years. I call it myself the divine journey. It's a catalyst to start a movement, and hopefully if we do things right, that will become a sustainable movement and sustainable development for the island.
1: It's a unifying, nation-building moment for a small island that feels like it's already won the World Cup just by being there. Ken Brown, CGTN, Madrid.
3: French motorcycle rider Valentin Dabiz has secured his sixth win of the season in the FIM Supersport World Championship. The result moved Dabiz up to second in the riders' standings and helped his team, China's ZX Moto, seal their third place in the Manufacturers' Championship. CGTN has been finding out how this partnership came about.
4: In the Pyrenees, on the outskirts of a very quiet village, Valentin Dabiz leads a discreet life. Yet several thousands of kilometers away in China, his name is now spreading massively across social media. At 34, this French rider has become, almost unintentionally, the face of an unexpected adventure. That of a racer who has remained in the shadows in France, but who is now stringing together victories with a Chinese manufacturer still largely unknown to the French public. And yet, Valentin Dabiz is no newcomer. Motorcycling has been the driving force of his life.
5: I wasn't born with a natural talent for motorcycle racing. I was actually pretty bad, and that's the truth. So it always took me longer than the others to understand things and figure them out. When I was at motorcycle school, when I was young, I could see that the others were all good without making any effort. Well, I didn't know how to do anything. So it always took time for me to understand things and to learn.
4: Nearly 20 years of competition, difficult seasons, injuries, financial struggles, and sometimes doubts. In a sport where many give up for lack of results or resources, he kept going. This season, Valentin Dabiz is competing in World SSP, one of the categories of the Superbike World Championship. In this discipline, performance never depends on one man alone. It takes a rider, a motorcycle, a team, and an elusive chemistry. Fans commented as much on his victories as on the personality of the French rider. For many, this story also tells something else, the meeting between an experienced French rider who had long been waiting for his moment and a Chinese brand seeking to establish itself in a field that has long been dominated for decades by European and Japanese manufacturers. In September, the World Supersport Championship will make a stop in France at the Nevers-Mergie Court Circuit. This event will no doubt draw even more attention to Valentin Dabiz. For the rest of the season, above all, we wish him to continue enjoying himself. As he says himself, I'm living my passion.
3: And finally, thousands of people have soaked up the action at the UK Chinese Dragon Boat Festival in Manchester. The event promotes friendship and partnership between the two nations while encouraging some competitive spirit. CGTN's documentary Traces of China also aired during the festival to further enhance cultural ties. And that is the world today. Thanks for watching. There's more news at the top of the hour here on CGTN. Bye-bye.

I'm on the trip of a lifetime, traveling along the roof of the world. From Lhasa, capital of Xizang Autonomous Region, to Shigatse, gateway of the Himalayas, to Shannan, birthplace of Tibetan culture, and finally Ningxi, Xizang's secret garden. What a commanding presence, eh? From snow-capped mountains and sacred sites to the legacy of a princess who bridged cultures and lifestyles old and new. Let's uncover the heart of this extraordinary land. This is China Untapped, Xizang.

You know, eons ago, when tectonic plate movements created the Himalayas, they also produced some 1,000 lakes here in Xizang, which means that if you wanted to visit one lake a day, it'd take you 3 years to see all of Xizang's lakes. But if you had to choose just one, I would recommend Yangzhuang Lake. It's one of Xizang's three sacred lakes, and it's so huge that it's roughly the size of Toronto. But because of the way it's shaped like a coral, there's no way to see the entirety of the lake unless you can fly. I'm on my way to a paragliding camp that is under construction, which means that hopefully in the future, tourists will be able to get an aerial view over Lake Yamdrok. Let's see if it's possible to do that today.

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3: Paragliding demands patience, and today was not my day. Too little wind and you can't take off, but too much and you risk losing control. The weather conditions have to be absolutely right, and that happens just 30% of the time. Only a lucky few get to soar above Yamdrop Lake.
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0: 真是一个小世界。
1: It's
2: an interesting dichotomy standing up here. I can see how absolutely gigantic Yamdrop Lake is, but at the same time, it also feels like I could just reach out my hand and grab it. I guess it's because the distance up here creates clarity. I can see all the way to the mountain ranges in the back. And looking down at the waves on the lake, I feel like, you know, the stresses and worries that we have in daily life, they're not really important, are they? When you just look at that, you can feel all of the worries emptying away. I can see why this is one of Sizhong's three sacred lakes. There's something to it.

You know, when I set out first, it's only summertime, but here nearby Yondrum Lake, it feels like we've gone back to spring, because you can see over there people planting Highland barley, which is a staple crop here, without which life would be much harder on the Alpine Plateau.

So I heard from the locals that this little lake here is called Yumdrot Lake's Ear, and it's because the rainy season hasn't arrived yet. When the rainy season does arrive, this entire area becomes flooded and the lake becomes one. So I'm actually really lucky to come before the rainy season and see this site.

0: 个红实在太美了，没有见过。
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3: To pass the time, the shepherds are showing off their skills with a sling. A sling is useful when it comes to driving away wolves, but out here on the grassland, they hold regular contests to see who can sling a stone the farthest and most accurately.
1: 感觉总是在打自己。
2: 这样嘛。
1: 一、二、三。可以，2-0。Wow, it was so much fun meeting them today. I did not expect to find such a beautifully tranquil lake within the lake, and also to meet with the shepherds too.
3: That was a fun detour, and if it wasn't for this mountain road, I wouldn't have seen the lake. Here in Xizang, I can't take my eyes off the view through the window.
1: Look at that. Isn't that such a beautiful body of water? But it's not Yamdrok Lake. It's our old friend, the Yalong Zampo. But here everything is so calm and pleasant and warm. It's practically t-shirt weather. So maybe that's why under these favorable conditions that many of Tibetan culture's firsts were born in this river valley.
0: Oh, gotta check this out.It's Tibetan opera. So, I'm guessing here, they're probably yak herders. The gentleman over there, he's got a butter churn. And the lady behind, she's got a bucket probably for yak milk. I'm assuming the story begins with this family of herders.
3: Something primal about their singing and dancing, almost as if they're entering into some kind of divine communication.
0: Like it's a fact. 1, 2, 3, just delay!
1: So this is the abridged story of Tanong Gebo, the founder of Tibetan opera. So centuries ago, when people wanted to cross the Yalong Zampo River, they did so by boat, but it was very dangerous and there were often casualties. So Tanong Gebo couldn't bear the sight of seeing more people drowning and he decided to build bridges. And so he brought together a bunch of people, went from village to village raising funds, and he did so by performing Tibetan opera. And that's how this art craft was born.
3: Tibetan opera is performed across Xizang, but the village I've come to is said to be the place where it all started.
1: Well, you see, here in Tashi Tudong village,The Tibetan opera mask is yellow, and that's supposed to represent the fact that Tanong Gebo, when he was building bridges, he was doing so under the sun, and he became so heavily tanned that his skin turned a very dark yellow. But it's really interesting because throughout Xizang, there are many different kinds of Tibetan opera, and you'll see other different colored masks as well. So every village has a slightly different version.
3: There are many different stories in Tibetan opera. The one that the village troupe is rehearsing is about Thangtung Gyalpo himself. Every move and prop has a meaning, and every day, over 1,000 tourists visit this village to watch this UNESCO-listed.Intangible cultural heritage.
1: Well,
0: 那咱们藏信里边会有关于收割的一些那个情节吗？
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3: 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Ah Wang is keen to show me around.
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2: 今天有100多旅游吗？
3: I saw them rehearsing, but their performance is something else. It's as if the people I'd met before have been transformed.They're the voices of a story that's hundreds

0: gosh, I did not realize that. Not just a great dancer, but an amazing singer too.
1: If all this singing and dancing's got you in the mood, then you'll love the Bonfire Party. Time to put what I've learned to the test.

0: I like my country lanes. So aside from Tibetan opera, there's all sorts of cultural heritages to be found here in the Yarlanzampo Valley. For example, you see that small building over there? That's known as the Yumbalakan, which was founded about 2,000 years ago. And it's widely believed that that was the first palace here in Sudan.
1: Maybe it's thanks to the favorable conditions in the Yarlanzampo Valley that here in Shannan, you can find so many Tibetan cultural firsts. They include one of Shannan's most important Tibetan Buddhist temples.
0: Here we are. This is Chandrug Temple, which supposedly has the earliest temple hall in all of Sizang. And inside, we'll also find traces of Princess Wenchang.
1: I've come on an auspicious day, and the courtyard is packed with devotees. Everyone's busy spinning prayer wheels and chanting or counting rosaries, all as a way of accumulating merit. It's a lively atmosphere, and the temple's handing out free food, so it's almost as if we're having a big picnic.
2: Oh, that's delicious. Oh, this is absolutely delicious. It's sweet rice with probably some yak butter inside, raisins, and silverweed root. Oh, so good. Oh, yeah. It's so good. I don't mind getting like 5 bags of these. I'm just going to eat this all day. Oh, and best of all, it's free.
0: Princess Wenchang, very noticeable in her Tang Dynasty robe. The craftsmanship is fantastic here. It might just look like an old stove to you, but apparently this was a stove that was used by Princess Wenchang when she was here. And because she made so many contributions to Sizang, the objects that she used and she herself became deified, and now these are enshrined here as objects of worship. I've come here in search of an elusive creature. In Chinese, its name is the Ma Lu, which literally means horse deer. It's a special kind of Tibetan elk that's native to this region, and I've arranged to meet with a forest ranger in hopes of capturing a glimpse of it. Ni hao. Good morning.
3: 今天能见到马路吗？能，没问题。那就平时都会，平时都有。在山上是吧？对对对。Oh,
0: very excited. See you up there.
4: It's a pretty difficult road to drive along, though. Oh, just about wide enough for one motorbike. No elk in sight yet, but definitely. We'll be a little bit sore after this ride.
1: The ranger's mission is to protect the wildlife and flora in this nature reserve. An important part of that mission is to protect the Tibetan red deer, a rare species of elk. Today, I'm joining them on a patrol, which involves trekking dozens of kilometers at an elevation of over 4,000 meters above sea level. It's tough work.
0: A little bit of knowledge for you all at home. These little purple flowers, they're called Bao Chun Hua in Chinese, which kind of means that they're heralds of spring. And, you know, up here we're quite close to the Snow Capped Mountains, so the weather is definitely colder. Spring comes a bit later. But it's also a critical time for the elk, because that's when they're changing their antlers. Oh.
1: A stag's antlers are a vital weapon in the battle for a mate. Each winter, a stag sheds his old antlers, leaving him most vulnerable in spring, when the new antlers are still soft and growing.
0: This is like 跟羊粪差不多嘛，就大一点。哇，这个上面都是刺啊！对，好多刺啊！
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0: Gonna move it out the way. Oh, they better have really thick mouths to get through all those thorns.
1: Though we haven't spotted any Tibetan red deer, these clues are leading us closer to them.
0: 没看到马路。
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1: 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It's just a precaution in case it died from disease. This prevents the possibility of disease spreading to other wildlife in the valley. Though their job has its dangers, I can't help noticing how free and happy the rangers seem. Perhaps that's what happens when you get to call all this nature home.
0: There's so many of them. It's a little family. Can't believe they're so close. Just right there, grazing off the shrubs. I mean, I totally can see why they're called horse deers in Chinese. They almost look like donkeys or mules, long faces, big bodies. And then now they're almost like a common sighting by the roadside. It just goes to show that the forest rangers have been doing their job well, and that this entire protection scheme has really given birth to good results. That's job satisfaction for you, isn't it? Just to see them right there. You know what they say, when in Shannon, do as the locals do. In all seriousness though, millions of years ago, when tectonic collisions raised the Earth's crust and created this alpine plateau and produced the thin air and cold climate we're used to here, it also created lots of hot springs. And in this little village, surrounded by the snow-capped mountains, there are 7 hot springs, which tourists come to every day to soak in. So it's created this nice little hot spring economy here.
2: Oh, that's the stuff. Oh, my feet are so comfy right now. Snow cap in the distance, open air hot spring. What else could you want?

You know that saying? That 西藏 is heaven for the eyes, hell for the body. But I recommend that anybody who goes by that saying to come here, have a nice soak. Oh, I feel my body expanding. Even my hand feels a bit better.

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1: Hello, I'm Paul Barber. Welcome to the programme. Our top stories. British forces intercept a Russian Shadow Fleet oil tanker in a six-hour pre-dawn mission. Mediators arrive in Tehran in a final push to get a peace agreement signed, although it's still unclear exactly when it will happen. China and Mongolia welcome a new level in trade ties as their foreign ministers meet in Ulaanbaatar. And Switzerland votes to reject a controversial proposal to cap the number of people allowed to live in the country. British armed forces have intercepted and boarded a Russian oil tanker in the English Channel. Officials believe it's part of Russia's so-called Shadow Fleet, a group of nearly 700 ships using deceptive tactics to transport sanctioned oil. In the first operation of its kind, Marines were joined by the British Air Force in detaining the vessel called the Smyrtos. And CGTN's Michael Marilia is following the story for us now. So, Michael, tell us more about this operation.
2: Paul, thank you very much. Russia's Shadow Fleet emerged after its war in Ukraine prompted international sanctions on its oil. The UK has known about the fleet for years, but this is the first time its military has taken direct action. The UK government says it used a range of helicopters to board the vessel. These include Chinooks, Merlin MK4s and Wildcats. It also deployed a P-8 Poseidon aircraft. This is often used in surveillance operations at sea. It's also fitted with technology that can detect submarines. There was also backup in the water itself. The Royal Navy says HMS Sutherland is the most agile frigate in its fleet. It's also able to carry helicopters such as the Wildcat and Merlin. So, very useful in a mission like this. HMS Ledbury was also deployed. The Navy built this vessel to detect and destroy mines as well as underwater explosives. It also has strong sonar capability, allowing it to track vessels with ease. So the UK certainly flexed some military muscle. What does it mean in terms of the big picture? Well, British officials say they've sanctioned over 500 ships linked to Russia's Shadow Fleet. They say those sanctions are one of the reasons that Russia's oil revenues fell 24% in a single year. The UK changed its policy earlier this year to allow the military to board tankers just like this one. The aim? Starving Russia of revenue so it has less to fund its war in Ukraine. This operation may seem like a drop in the ocean, but it does send a strong message. Paul?
1: It does. And Michael, there's been some reaction from Ukraine's President Volodymyr Zelensky.
2: Absolutely. So President Zelensky posting on X saying this was an important step and that it would curb the impact of the war. But he also appealed to other European governments saying they must do more to remove the oil from these tankers. Right now, European military vessels can board and detain the ships, but they can't confiscate the oil. Zelensky says that must change as soon as possible. Meanwhile, Russia has denied that it operates a shadow fleet and says European countries will violate international law if military personnel try to board those ships. Paul?
1: Michael, thank you so much for that. Michael Marilia. Well, Iran has cast doubt on the signing timeline of a deal with the United States, stating that they have not yet taken a final decision on the framework and that nothing has been finalized. Qatari mediators have arrived in Tehran in a bid to seal the deal, which US President Donald Trump has insisted will be inked today. Our correspondent Ehsan Kevani is in the Iranian city of Yazd.
3: Well, first of all, the very final draft memorandum of understanding must be approved by the country's supreme leader. Then, as the foreign ministry of Iran says, there might be some changes in positions of the United States and their efforts to reward the draft. But assuming that a final draft is accepted by both sides and every sentence and phrase is finalized, one of Iran's major concerns is the U.S. commitment regarding releasing Iran's frozen assets. As you mentioned, the Qatari delegation arrived in Tehran today, and reportedly their main agenda is to assure Iran that they will guarantee to pay $6 billion of Iran's frozen money and also $6 billion in the form of credit by which Iran will be able to make purchases. Iran's president's office announced today that the nuclear issue is not part of this first phase under the framework. The other parties' initial commitments must first be implemented and verified before any discussions on the nuclear topics go to the next stages. Another major development that could jeopardize the MOU is today's Israeli attacks on Zahia in Beirut. Iran's chief negotiator, Mohammad Ghalibaf, says the U.S. is either unwilling or unable to fulfill its commitments. He warns that with Israeli attacks on Lebanon, the continuation of an MOU or a possible deal would not be possible. At the same time, the IRGC's Khatam al-Anbiya headquarters said today that Israel's attacks on Zahia in Lebanon would not remain without response. So with all these developments, we might see some obstacles again in the way of this MOU.
1: That was Hossein Karvani in Yazd. Well, more on that Israeli attack on Hezbollah targets in Beirut. The IDF says that its strikes were in response to Hezbollah firing into Israeli territory. Israel has also issued an order for 15 villages to be evacuated in the country's south. Iran has long made an end to the fighting in the region a condition for any wider peace deal. And our correspondent Alistair D'Souza has more now from Washington, D.C.
4: Paul, it doesn't seem like it's going to be a complete derailment, but certainly a speed bump as it looks like right now. These news lines actually coming out on the news wires, Trump posting on Truth Social, his social media platform, trying to calm the situation at this point in time, saying that this morning's attack on Beirut should not have happened. Trump also saying we are very close to a deal that will bring peace to the region, including to Lebanon, and all sides should stand down. Trump also saying that there should be no more attacks by Israel anywhere in Lebanon, but there should also be no more attacks by any other party, including Hezbollah. Remember that Trump had said that a deal, this peace deal or the ceasefire extension, would be signed today. Pakistan also saying that it would happen today, signed electronically. But of course, this latest flare-up in Lebanon, putting all of that in doubt clearly, but Trump trying to calm the situation here. Important to note here, Paul, that he says that we are close to a deal. He's not saying that we are going to sign the deal today, as he said yesterday. Now, as you know, this latest round of attacks by Israel on that area in Beirut has been a repeated flashpoint there, with Israel now accusing Hezbollah once again of violating a ceasefire by firing towards North Israel. Now, as far as how things would pan out, as I mentioned, a complete derailment unlikely, but we'll have to wait and watch how this really unfolds in the next few hours or so. Of course, today is a big day for Trump. It's his birthday, and if that deal is not signed today, it seems that Trump will not get his Iran birthday gift as you might. Today is Trump's, he celebrates his 80th birthday, and Trump's birthday also falls on U.S. Flag Day, and today also happens to be the U.S. Army's birthday. Now, Trump will be attending a highly controversial mixed martial arts fight this evening. You can already see that claw, that dome that's been erected on the lawns of the White House. It's been weeks since that has been built, and today is when it finally happens. Trump is expected to fly to France, though, immediately after that Ultimate Fighting Championship match wraps up. He's traveling to France to attend the G7 in the coming days.
1: That was Alistair D'Souza reporting from Washington. Well, in the last few minutes, an official involved in the negotiations has told the Reuters news agency that a deal is nearly over the line. Well, earlier I spoke with the Pakistani Senator Anwar ul-Haq Kakar, who is or was also once caretaker prime minister for his country.
5: The timeline, I'm pretty sure if someone is familiar with the Iranian side, if they've worked with them, they're very cautious about the punctuation of the language, about the full stops and the commas and what sort of implications it would have, because they presume they are the more vulnerable side, and the other side can violate and can easily defy any agreement. So that sense of insecurity appears to be more on that side. They're quite focused on the language and its implication to keep their legal and ethical position quite explicit. And this is probably one of the reasons that they're taking more time.
1: We have been here before, though, haven't we? Or it has felt like we've been here before. What is different this time that, as you say, we should be expecting a deal will be signed, even if it's just a matter of timing at the moment? What has changed to make it look more successful this time?
5: Well, I think so. The difference is that even before that relatively lull period of almost 2 months, both sides reverted to the violence for a while. The American side and the Iranian side after the hitting of that Apache. And both have again gone back to that stalemate position or a status quo position that they're not reverting to the violence. And now, after that going back, again, the talk about the great deal or the big deal is appearing in open press and in the media from both sides. That's why I feel I'm more hopeful, and it is different this time, that a small violent experiment of a day or a few hours or whatever it was has given a strong signal to both sides that they cannot afford a protracted war, a perpetual war. So eventually there have to come some sort of terms and agreement, peaceful one. So that realization seems to be quite deep-rooted this time, which would make the difference.
1: And Senator, what guarantees do you think then will both sides need to move forward to completion of a deal? And are they achievable? And will they be still tricky to overcome at the last minute?
5: Well, to be honest with you, if you keep last 100 years or even go beyond that, the guarantees between the warring factions have never been tangible. It's the trust between the fighting parties. It's such an ironical situation that you fight your foe, you kill one another, and then you have to rely and trust each other not to kill one another. And trust probably is the biggest guarantor in such situations. There are international mechanisms, there are international probably frameworks where the states and the governments do rely on that. But eventually, look at the Treaty of Versailles. It was signed during the First World War and the Second World War. What happened? All the guarantees were just washed away, and the warring factions or the governments or the nations again were putting guns at each other's head. So having said this, I think so both the parties have realized, the Americans, the Iranians, and the rest of the region, that violence and war probably is not an option for the region, for the regional stability, for the economic prosperity, not just of the region, but beyond.
1: And you're watching CGTN, still ahead. How many people is too many people? Switzerland rejects a referendum on limiting the size of the population. We examine the issues that led to the divisive vote.
0: Ever wondered what's the difference between a bear and a bull market? Where are the cash cows? And who are the lame ducks? And what exactly are black swans?

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1: I think it should be more global cooperation.
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5: For China and the United States are important powers in the world.
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2: And welcome back. These are the headlines. British forces intercept a shadow Russian fleet oil tanker in a six-hour pre-dawn mission. Mediators arrive in Tehran in a final push to get a peace agreement signed, although it's still unclear exactly when it will happen. China has pledged to remain a reliable neighbour to Mongolia and to deepen its role as a trusted friend and partner. During a visit to Ulaanbaatar, China's foreign minister, Wang Yi, called for stronger cross-border trade and transport links between the two countries. He added their respective economies could help to drive economic growth on both sides.
3: I am confident that we will reach our shared trade target of $20 billion by the end of the year. Given the strength and momentum of our economic partnership, I believe we are well positioned to set even more ambitious goals for bilateral trade going further.
4: We believe that aligning development goals in sectors such as trade, infrastructure, industry, renewable energy, green development, and technological advancement will create the conditions for taking our relationship to a new level.
2: Voters in Switzerland have rejected a proposal to cap the country's population at 10 million people until 2050. The plan would have limited immigration and threatened to end free movement of people with the European Union. Business leaders had argued that Switzerland's economy depends on access to foreign workers. Dr. Georgia Samaras is an assistant professor of public policy at King's College London.
5: I think that there is this impression that Switzerland has a direct democracy system that allows people through referenda to make meaningful decisions about policy making in the country. In my view, it's such a flawed idea. The division that you accurately pointed out is serious. There is nearly 45% of the population that believes that through biopolitical measures they will be able to control the population. This is all against migration, and the referendum was proposed by the far right, which also indicates that some of these ideas have entered the mainstream in the most aggressive way possible, and it shows also that countries will inevitably rely on those measures to curb the migration waves in Europe. So, yeah, we're witnessing some really, really groundbreaking measures within European states.
2: Indeed. And just very briefly, of course, the Swiss government saying that foreign workers are needed, but the foreign-born population has risen rapidly, hasn't it, in Switzerland? And this backlash against foreign migration, at least in the far right, is that anything particularly new, though? And does it reflect what we're really seeing across Europe, this rising tide of nationalism?
5: The difference here is how a measure that is so aggressive and so, I would argue, Hitlerian became nearly

0: policy-making tool in the hands of a political entity that is trying to demonize the migration in Switzerland. Other parts of the far right in Europe don't have that kind of power, but because of the Swiss system, the referenda can be proposed by political parties across the spectrum. The fact that this referendum took place shows us what could happen if the far right comes to power. And that applies to most German-speaking countries like Austria, Germany. Switzerland, I think, is trying to somehow deal with the questions that the far right poses, like, do we want this or do we basically reject it? In this case, they rejected it, but the majority, of course, was tiny. And it also shows that the far right has the power to proceed with having a say in the policy-making agenda, even if that is financially disastrous.
1: For more background on why the Swiss decided to hold that vote and the arguments for and against it, you can head to our website, and you can do that by following the QR code on your screen now. Now, Scotland football fans are celebrating their side's first World Cup win in 36 years. Roared on by supporters, the Tartan Army, Scotland beat Haiti 1-0. The victory puts Scotland top of Group C. And it's a record-breaking World Cup already, with 48 teams in the tournament for the first time ever. And the smallest ever nation to qualify has some big dreams, as Ken Brown reports.
2: A blue wave is about to hit the FIFA World Cup. That's the nickname of the football team from the tiny Caribbean island of Curaçao, which makes its debut on Sunday. Technically an autonomous country within the Kingdom of the Netherlands, celebrations on the island were spectacular after a 0-0 draw against Jamaica back in November secured a remarkable maiden World Cup appearance. Now the team is hoping to give fans even more reason to dance all night, despite facing giants Germany in their first game on Sunday. Well, the blue wave is washing away all the records in its wake. Not only is it the smallest island nation state or autonomous region to reach the World Cup, both by population and landmass, it's also led by 78-year-old Dick Advocaat, who's about to become the tournament's oldest ever coach.
3: It is something special to be the coach of that team. We come from so far to come on this level. It is for us something special to be there, playing against Germany. Everybody gets a prize. Why not Curaçao?
2: You could fit Curaçao's entire 160,000-some population in two World Cup 2026 stadiums.
4: Joy and pride, identity and culture. It's a journey, a long journey of almost 20, 25 years. I call it myself the divine journey. It's a catalyst to start a movement, and hopefully if we do things right, that will become a sustainable movement and sustainable development for the island.
2: It's a unifying, nation-building moment for a small island that feels like it's already won the World Cup just by being there. Ken Brown, CGTN, Madrid.
1: Well, New York Knicks fans know something about long waits too. They just became NBA champions for the first time in 53 years. Team captain and newly crowned finals MVP Jalen Brunson scored 45 points as the Knicks beat the San Antonio Spurs 94-90. The team won four of the five game series to take the title. As the final seconds of the game ticked away, celebrations erupted across New York. Fireworks lit up the night sky and thousands flooded the streets, savouring a victory that generations had waited a lifetime to see.
5: I don't know how long it's been since that final buzzer went off, but I still don't believe it. I'm pinching myself. I'm telling myself to try to be present. All the stuff that I tell these guys every single day, I'm trying to do because I can't believe it.
1: Now, from Hong Kong, or from Rome to Hong Kong,

0: A modern expedition is retracing parts of the ancient Silk Road to promote peace, cooperation and sustainable development. The Marco Polo Drive of Peace spans 12 countries and brings together academics, business leaders and policymakers from across Eurasia. Our correspondent Hermione Kitson has all the details.
1: An ancient journey is being reimagined for a new era. It's called the

0: fleeting moment of now. It's not going to be about what we're going to expect. It's going to be about everything unexpected.
1: Making the journey are two prominent figures from China and the US. Investor Patrick Zhong joins economist and Columbia University professor Jeffrey Sachs. They will travel 15,000 kilometres across 12 countries, from Rome to Hong Kong, retracing sections of the historic Silk Road.
2: First, it's a mission of peace.This means Europe and China and India and Central Asia and West Asia cooperating with each other and Russia and all of the parts of Eurasia.
1: The expedition will focus on strengthening cross-cultural cooperation and advancing sustainable development.
2: We want to emphasize that we now have solutions. We have solutions in renewable energy. We have solutions in fabulous electric vehicles. We have solutions in AI and digital technologies.
1: They hope high-level discussions along the route will generate concrete policy outcomes.
0: We're going to have a number of world's leaders in thinking, in business, and in politics. They're going to join us.
1: And beyond diplomacy, the journey is also about connecting with local communities and inspiring younger generations.
0: When Marco Polo traveled, he was only 17. Be curious and be brave.And this world is more beautiful than you think.
1: The Marco Polo Drive of Peace is scheduled to conclude in Hong Kong on July 27. Hermione Kitson, CGTN, Rome.
3: And finally, thousands of people have soaked up all the action at the UK-Chinese Dragon Boat Festival in Manchester. The event promotes friendship and partnership between the two nations while encouraging some competitive spirit. CGTN's documentary, Traces of China,also aired during the festival to further enhance cultural ties. The headlines for you once again. British forces intercept a Russian Shadow Fleet oil tanker in a six-hour pre-dawn mission. Mediators arrive in Tehran in a final push to get a peace agreement signed, although it's still unclear exactly when that will happen. And Switzerland votes to reject a controversial proposal to cap the number of people allowed to live in the country. And that is the world today. Thank you for watching. There's more news on CGTN Europe's channel on the Telegram app, where you can scan the QR code on the screen now to get stories and updates sent direct to your phone. There will be more news at the top of this hour. Before that, it's Razor. For now, though, from all of us here in London, it's goodbye.

0: Albania has all conditions to apply phytomining. We collect hyperaccumulator plants, but also an accompanying flora to find this other kind of plants. The plants of ultramafic soils during their life has adopted different ecological mechanism to survive.
1: Each year, we mine billions of tons of metal from the earth. And the way we do it often comes at a huge cost to the environment. One metal in high demand is nickel, a vital component of electric car batteries and stainless steel. Now, scientists have discovered a surprising solution blooming in an unexpected corner of the world.

0: I've come to northern Albania to find out about a cutting-edge approach to mining for metal that could be carbon negative, and it's fueled by flower power. In the mountainous north of Albania, the earth is made up of a unique composition. The mantle contains a type of rock called ultramafic, rich in certain heavy metals. Over time, as these rocks break down, they create what's known as ultra-basic soils, full of heavy metals, which makes the land unusable for traditional farming. But this landscape is also home to something remarkable, and it's where Sahid Muja grew up.
1: How long has your family lived in this area?
2: I lived here most of my life. My family has been here for 300 years.
1: Wow, okay, so you know it very well indeed.
2: Yes, I do.
0: Sahid co-founded the startup Metal Plant, which aims to make use of the unproductive land.
1: This looks like lush green farmland to me, but it's not, is it?
2: Not for agricultural purposes. You can't really grow lots of crops in this land because of serpentine soils. And serpentine soils are rich soils in heavy metals such as chromium, nickel, cobalt, lots of magnesium. Everything that you see here, 150 kilometers, is one of the largest magnesium silicate that has lots of high-grade magnesium content. Those, they tend to make the soil poor.
0: Around 11% of Albania is covered by ultramafic soil, also known as serpentine soil.
1: Nickel is found in this soil. How did it get there?
2: Well, this is a volcanic rock. So magma has brought lots of nickel and cobalt and chromium, which means that they are backbone of a green transition from batteries to stainless steel and so forth. And we are mining the nickel and relieving the soil from this type of heavy metals.
1: It's really beautiful. And I can just see the beginnings of bright yellow crops in the corner. Is that where we're headed?
2: Yes, it is our metal plant farm. Now you are seeing millions of natural factories. They are solving one of the greatest problems, the land degradation and pollution from heavy metals.
0: We're just in time to see the crop of natural factories nearing full bloom. They're a type of plant known as hyperaccumulators, which have adapted to grow in these extraordinary soils. Along with Sahid, Metal Plant was co-founded by Eric Matzner and Laura Wasserson, the company's chief operating officer.
1: Hello, Laura.
3: Hi.
1: Nice to meet you.
3: Nice to meet you too.
1: What am I currently disrupting here? What are you up to?
3: We are measuring and analyzing and sampling our crop.
1: And tell me about this crop. It's a beautiful, vivid, yellow-coloured flower, but what is this?
3: This is Odontorrhina decipiens. It's a type of hyperaccumulating plant.
1: And what does that mean?
3: It means that the plant pulls nickel up through the roots into its biomass.
1: Incredible. Okay, and what is it that you're measuring right now? What do you need to know about the plant?
3: We're seeing how they're growing, how wide they are, how tall they are, how much biomass there is.

0: They're currently cultivating around 7 hectares in total, which should produce between 200 to 400 kilograms of nickel per hectare.
1: What sparked the idea, Laura, for this incredible approach to mining metal from plants? Where did metal plants' idea come from?
2: Metal plants' concept is completely inspired by nature. It happens naturally. These plants have evolved over millions of years to pull nickel up into their biomass, and we are working with them to create an alternative source of nickel that's environmentally friendly and sustainable, and it's powered by the sun.
1: What you're doing sounds really cool, but what are the benefits of this approach compared to traditional metal mining?
2: You know, metals are what I like to call the dirty secret of the clean energy transition. We need a lot of metals to keep up with our way of living, to create batteries, electric vehicles, stainless steel, all of the things that are fundamental to building societies. And the way in which they are mined does have environmental consequences. So there's a high use of fossil fuels, of chemicals that yield up to 70 tons of emissions per ton of nickel. And the tailings from the mining also contain a lot of these toxic chemicals that make their way into the rivers and oceans. In our case, we're able to mitigate all of that, so we can create not only a carbon neutral and sustainable process, but one that is actually also carbon negative.
1: Laura, talk me through the process. How does this work?
2: So the plants pull the nickel up into their roots to their biomass. And when they reach peak flowering, which is in about 2 weeks, we harvest them, we dry them, we thermally treat them, and we extract the nickel.
1: Will you ultimately clean this soil of all the nickel and therefore not be able to continue doing what you do?
2: Over time, the nickel can and will be removed by the plants, and we have a system integrated into our process to replenish the nickel using olivine rocks, which also create permanent, scalable carbon removal. But for now, we're working to create as much production and as much output of the nickel as possible.
0: Metal Plant is one of the first to use this method of metal extraction, known as phytomining or agromining, on a large scale. They're working closely with a leading expert in the field. For over 20 years, Professor Ida Barney has been studying hyperaccumulator plants at the Agricultural University of Tirana.
1: How do you identify the plants that are really rich in nickel?
3: Our foreign colleagues and I started collaborating together because Albania has all conditions to apply phytomining. It is a technology we apply in ultramafic soils, soils that are very rich with heavy metals because they originated from ultramafic rocks that contain more than 70% ferromagnesial materials and are so rich with nickel, chromium, cobalt. We have a very large area. It is about 11% of the surface of the country that is ultramafic. Our team has a lot of expedition in the field, in the mountain. We go in the field as a team, so botanists of Albanian flora accompanying us in the field trips. Sometimes I take with me a colleague. She's Professor Olia Pavlova. She's a botanist from Sofia University. She's a very known botanist of serpentine flora. We collect hyperaccumulator plants, but also an accompanying flora to find this other kind of plants. The plants of ultramafic soils during their life has adopted different ecological mechanisms to survive in this kind of soil. They have a little bit of nickel or other heavy metals. Sometimes we take some filter papers and we do the colorimetric test. This filter paper is moisture is wet with dimethyl glyoxime, and if the reaction is red, I understand that as more or less nickel. Not my lipstick, but nickel.
1: It does look like lipstick. Oh, you can already see the red color coming through.
3: These are from my previous field trips in the north of Albania. I tasted shoots, I tasted leaves, I tasted flowers when I've done in situ phytomining experiments.
0: Hyperaccumulators refers to a special type of plant with an extraordinary ability to absorb metals at extremely high levels. There are over 700 known species, spread across at least 50 different plant families, and more than 500 of them can take up one metal in particular, nickel. In Albania alone, there are 6 species that hyperaccumulate nickel, all from the same genus, Odontorrhina. The most promising for phytomining are Odontorrhina chalcedica and the yellow-flowered Odontorrhina decipiens that Metalplant is growing on its farm and can absorb up to 2% of their dry weight in nickel. To figure out exactly how much metal these plants are storing, the Department of Environment and Natural Resources has set up a dedicated lab tracking the nickel content in every batch of biomass. The process starts with drying the plants, then grinding them into a fine powder. 0.3 grams of the powder is weighed, and nitric acid and hydrogen peroxide are added before the mixture is put into a microwave digestion system. The goal is to precisely measure the amount of heavy metals, especially nickel, in the plant. Over the past 2 decades, Professor Barney, along with Professor Said Shalari and their team, have been running trials to improve the way phytomining, or agromining, is done to boost the amount of nickel the plants can absorb.
3: First, we only have some in situ experiment bases in the plants there were grown naturally. And we see that these plants, after using fertilizer, improve 10 times the biomass production. The soil suffer not only by the very high concentration of metals, but also the lack of nutrients. So we decided which time to harvest, in which time to use the fertilizer, which agronomic practices to apply. And so every year we improve our process. We play with plant density, we play with soil preparation, we play with irrigation. We don't want to use herbicides, but we use some friendly practice. We use cropping. We take sample and measure in this laboratory sample of plants in different stage of vegetation. We study the phenology of these plants. Always we tend to do most friendly practices because these plants grow naturally. And if we started with 10 kilo nickel per hectare, now we can extract 200 because we improve biomass and we improve nickel concentration. So we improve nickel yield.
1: I find it fascinating to hear about the work you're doing here in Albania. Why does it interest you so much?
3: We see this technology a promising technology. We need to do some things in the surface to improve the life of people that live in this poor regional area. And why not to profit from these natural resources that we have?
0: Coming up after the break, find out how scientists at Metalplant turn this into this.
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3: On the metal plant farm in northern Albania. Professor Barney's research is being trialled at an industrial scale. It's the fourth year they've had a large-scale crop.
4: It's pretty mind-boggling to think you can go from the bright, vivid, yellow-coloured flower I've seen on the farm to metal. Can I see what the end product is?
5: Yeah, absolutely.So this is nickel hydroxide extracted from our plants, and this is battery-grade nickel sulfate. It has a beautiful color. It's a powder that's incorporated into batteries, and this is incorporated into stainless steel.
4: And just talk me through the steps to get from flower to that end result.
5: Yeah, so we first go through a process of thermal pretreatment, which breaks down the bonds of the organic matter into an ash, and then it goes through a series of filtering and leaching to kind of yield the nickel and wash away the other impurities.
3: To extract the nickel, the biomass is burned, leaving a nickel-rich ash, which is then treated with an acid solution to dissolve the metals. The mixture then goes through a purification process to separate and purify the nickel before being isolated in the form of salts. The team is aiming for a yield of 1 ton of nickel per hectare,with ongoing improvements to the process.
5: So this is the operations headquarters for the farm. Here we have stored around me a variety of biomass from the field, from different trials. And from this biomass, we measure, and calculate the nickel yields. We also have in this facility our seed bank and additional environmental and weather monitoring.
4: And so you're always fine-tuning things. That work never ends.
5: Absolutely, 100%. From agronomic practices to genetic accelerated breeding, there's a lot going on to optimize these plants.
3: The seeds from their experiments are stored in the seed bank alongside other hyperaccumulator varieties collected from across Albania and Europe.
4: What's been the result of your intervention in that sense so far?
5: So these plants have been researched and studied in academia for some time and grown with non-intensive agricultural practices. And through breeding of different species from different regions and through optimizations using more intensive agriculture, we've been able to significantly increase the plant biomass and the nickel yields. And so we continue to innovate in that way and grow these plants even bigger.
4: You've come a long way since launching this project. It must be really exciting to see the development 4 or 5 years on.
5: Absolutely. It's like seeing your little baby grow up into a toddler. To be able to create a product, a material that is so needed for the basic infrastructure and lives that we live, to be able to do it in a way that's actually working in concert with nature inspires me every day.
3: As well as extracting a more sustainable nickel, metal plants added another step to their phytomining operation, one that's allowed them to produce carbon-negative nickel by making use of the ultra-

0: metamorphic rock found in abundance in the nearby mountains. The rock contains a mineral called olivine, which holds low levels of nickel. And this is where Sahit's background in mining proves invaluable.
1: It's nice to take the weight off your feet in this hot weather. Where are we sitting though?
2: We are sitting down in the world's largest, or 90% of the reserves of green magnesium. It's called olivine for its green color. Is the resource that have a very high concentration of magnesium. The greenery that you see here, magnesium is the element that stored the sunlight in the cells in the leaves, in chlorophyll, then everything, the life drives out of magnesium. So this is the very important element for the world.
1: And what makes this so special? What makes it distinct?
2: Magnesium itself is an element that when it interacts with the CO2, it creates magnesium carbonates. So it sequesters the CO2 naturally when it's grinded by erosion.
0: Geological carbon cycling, also known as the slow carbon cycle, is how carbon moves between the Earth's atmosphere, rocks and oceans over millions of years. Here's how it works. Carbon dioxide in the air mixes with rainwater, forming carbonic acid, or H2CO3. This slowly breaks down rocks, releasing bicarbonate, magnesium and other ions. These are transported by rivers to the ocean, where carbon is stored for thousands of years. Scientists have found a way to speed up this natural process, known as enhanced rock weathering, which is a form of carbon dioxide removal. Olivine is a very fast weathering rock type, making it one of the most effective choices for enhanced rock weathering. Normally, it's avoided because it contains trace metals. But that actually makes it ideal for use alongside phytomining, as it helps replenish the nickel removed by the plant.
1: There's obviously an environmental impact of mining. How do you qualify that with the work you're doing with metal plants?
2: You don't have to go and remove lots of soil or deforestate. That the magnesium content is all concentrated in a very small area. And so you mine this rock, you process using a green energy, you crush the rock, this is the crushing process, you transport and you dispatch in the farm. And this area would turn to a green lake. Let's say that you mine here, we turn to a green lake. We have tried that. The fish are growing beautifully. It's good for recreation. So our technology is mimicking the nature, what happens in nature. This element weathers naturally in the nature with the water and breakdown in the winter and the summer heat. So we expedite this process. We grind this mineral using a green energy, and we close a few kilometers around our farms, and we do this enhanced weathering process where this mineral turns the poison CO2 in magnesium carbonates. Also, we hyperaccumulate the metal for itself.
1: How much carbon can you capture, and how much green nickel can you produce?
2: Well, this rock is a substantial and very big resource, but with 1 million tons of olivine, we can sequester and convert the poison CO2 to magnesium carbonates 1 billion ton per ton. We can at least, the minimum, produce 3.5 million tons of green nickel, which is current rate that is utilized in the world. So we can supply the world with green nickel resource, and we can sequester billions of tons of CO2. It's one by one, when this beautiful rock turns the poison to a rock again, which is carbonates, and has a great effect to land restoration, to ocean restoration.
0: Here at Razor, we've reported on startups tackling carbon dioxide removal, or CDR as it's known. One example is Nelly in Wales, who are creating biochar,

0: CDR is a certified way of taking CO2 out of the atmosphere and storing it. Every step is carefully checked and audited, and once that process is complete, a certificate's issued for each tonne of carbon dioxide removed, known as a carbon credit. These credits can then be sold. While the idea of removing carbon dioxide from the atmosphere has been around for some time, building a business model around it is still very new. Alongside biochar and enhanced rock weathering, there are other CDR methods too. In 2021, Climeworks opened the first large-scale direct air capture plant in Iceland. It can remove 4,000 tonnes of CO2 per year, a huge achievement, but still only a tiny fraction of what's needed to tackle climate change. Now, by combining carbon removal with phytomining, Metal Plant is producing carbon-negative nickel and planning to sell carbon credits from the process too.
1: This sounds really impressive, the potential to be game-changing. Why hasn't this happened before?
2: Well, things have evolved and nickel resource has been depleted and there's a war now for rare earth minerals. And I have started this journey 25 years ago, first of all, to find the resource, the good quality, the concentration, everything else. Now things are coming together, you know, the minerals and natural-based technologies are emerging and we are doing a very good job so far.
0: Phytomining faces major challenges when it comes to scaling up. While it can be cost competitive with conventional mining at larger scales, the reality, for now, is production is still limited. But there's growing interest. Metal Plant now offers the option to buy both nickel and carbon credits. That means producers looking to green their supply chains can invest in both, supporting sustainability while securing essential materials.
3: We have published our results. Also, we presented our results in international conferences. For the moment, this plant, this technology, is attracting the attention of a lot of scientists from all over the world.
2: You bring a value to the land that is not used. You create a job. You sequester the CO2. You produce metals of the future. You enhance the land. So the effect is from economic impact to environment impact. So they are a perfect solution to lots of problems the world has and local economy.
4: It's definitely possible to scale in other regions, and we're already starting in various regions. We have a grant from the United States Department of Energy, ARPA-E, where we're working on evolving the genetics of these plants, creating sterility, and bringing our crops to other regions around the world.
1: So what's next for Metal Plant?
4: So we're working on commercializing our operations, removing the nickel directly from the plants to battery-grade nickel sulfate. We're also working on scaling our carbon removal and delivering against pre-purchased credits. As a startup, we're continuously growing and evolving and working to scale this process, as well as optimizing the genetics of our plants to be able to yield as much nickel as possible.
0: Even though reducing the impact of nickel extraction and production is just one small part of the environmental effort needed to reduce CO2 emissions globally, Metal Plant is reimagining how it can be done, transforming a traditional industry into one that could play a vital role in a more sustainable future.

0: U.S. President Donald Trump says signing of deal with Iran very near, even as Israeli strike on Beirut angers Iran. DR Congo says confirmed Ebola cases now at 710, but the country denies lockdown rumors. And Nigerian local media reports a school burnt by suspected insurgents in the northeast. I'm Beatrice Marshall in Nairobi. Welcome to Africa Live. Iran's Fars news agency is citing a reporter as saying that Iran is conveying its desired closest to the U.S. through a Qatari team in Tehran, and nothing has been finalized as yet. The Qatari delegation arrived in Tehran earlier Sunday to advance negotiations to end months of fighting. Earlier, reports said Iran, the U.S., Pakistan and Qatar would hold a virtual meeting and electronically sign a memorandum of understanding to extend the ceasefire by 60 days. U.S. President Donald Trump said the deal will be signed today, which also happens to be his 80th birthday. Trump also said the Strait of Hormuz would be opened immediately following the agreement. However, Iran denies the signing will take place on Sunday, saying it will happen in the coming days. Pakistan's Prime Minister Shehbaz Sharif says the signing will be followed by technical level talks next week and will launch negotiations over Iran's nuclear program. Well, for the latest on the talks, we spoke earlier to Ihsan Kivani in the central Iranian city of Yazd.
1: The very final draft memorandum of understanding must be approved by the supreme leader of the country. And under the current circumstances and due to security reasons, it takes time to deliver the draft to the leader and gets the approval. So this is the first reason. Then, as the foreign ministry says, there might be some changes in positions of the U.S. and their rewording of the draft. But assuming that the final draft is accepted by both sides and every sentence and phrase is finalized, one of Iran's major concerns is the U.S. commitment regarding releasing Iran's frozen assets. As you said, today we had the Qatari delegation arriving in Tehran. Again, this is their second trip to Iran within less than a week. And this is reportedly to assure Iran that after the MOU is signed, Qatar will guarantee to pay $6 billion of Iran's frozen money, which is now in a Qatari bank. What we officially have is Iran's president's office announced today that the nuclear issues are not part of the first phase under the framework. The other parties' initial commitments must first be implemented and verified before discussions on nuclear topics proceeds to subsequent phases. But regarding President Trump's comments, there are different interpretations here in Iran. Some believe that the two sides have reached initial agreements beyond the current MOU and Iran is not willing to announce them beforehand. Others say that this is a part of Trump's approach that wants to present Iran with a kind of a fait accompli in order to put pressure on Tehran. So we need to wait and see what happens within the next 30 or 60 days if the MOU is signed.
0: Iran's top negotiator, Parliament Speaker Mohammed Bager Ghalibaf, has questioned the U.S. commitment to peace efforts after Israel carried out new attacks on Lebanon. However, in a post on Truth Social, U.S. President Donald Trump insists that a regional peace deal, including Lebanon, is very close, urging all parties, especially Israel, to stand down. He says this morning's Israeli attack on Beirut should not have happened. Our correspondent Alistair D'Souza reports from Washington, D.C.
2: Certainly a speed bump as it looks like right now. These news lines actually coming out on the news wires, Trump posting on Truth Social, his social media platform, trying to calm the situation at this point in time, saying that this morning's attack on Beirut should not have happened. Trump also saying we are very close to a deal that will bring peace to the region, including to Lebanon, and all sides should stand down. Trump also saying that there should be no more attacks by Israel anywhere in Lebanon, but there should also be no more attacks by any other party, including Hezbollah.

0: Remember that Trump had said that a deal, this peace deal or the ceasefire extension, would be signed today. Pakistan also saying that it would happen today, signed electronically. But of course, this latest flare-up in Lebanon, putting all of that in doubt clearly, but Trump trying to calm the situation here. Important to note here, Paul, that he says that we are close to a deal. He's not saying that we are going to sign the deal today, as he said yesterday. Now, as you know, this latest round of attacks by Israel on that area in Beirut has been a repeated flashpoint there, with Israel now accusing Hezbollah once again of violating a ceasefire by firing towards North Israel. Now, as far as how things would pan out, as I mentioned, a complete derailment unlikely, but we'll have to wait and watch how this really unfolds in the next few hours or so.
1: China's Foreign Minister Wang Yi is in Mongolia for high-level talks focused on strengthening bilateral relations and advancing regional cooperation. The visit comes as the two countries seek to deepen economic ties while responding to evolving geopolitical developments across northeastern Asia. Shane Ham reports from Ulaanbaatar.
2: China's Foreign Minister Wang Yi is in Mongolia for high-level talks aimed at further deepening ties between the neighboring countries. During talks with his Mongolian counterpart on Saturday, the two sides focused on enhancing economic cooperation, advancing infrastructure development, and improving regional connectivity.
3: I'm confident that we will reach our shared trade target of $20 billion by the end of the year. Given the strength and momentum of our economic partnership, I believe we are well positioned to set even more ambitious goals for bilateral trade going further.
4: We believe that aligning development goals in sectors such as trade, infrastructure, industry, renewable energy, green development, and technological advancement will create the conditions for taking our relations to a new level.
2: China remains Mongolia's largest trading partner, accounting for more than half of the country's total trade volume. The relationship is underpinned by Mongolia's substantial exports of coal, copper, and other mineral resources to its southern neighbor, making stable ties with Beijing a critical pillar of Mongolia's economic growth and future development. For China, Mongolia serves as an important partner in advancing regional connectivity, particularly through Belt and Road cooperation, with joint infrastructure and energy projects continuing to strengthen links between the two countries. Mr. Wang's visit also comes as both sides seek to improve cross-border logistics, streamline customs procedures, and facilitate trade, efforts seen as increasingly important in sustaining economic momentum and supporting recovery. More broadly, the visit highlights a shared commitment to maintaining close diplomatic communication and translating political trust into tangible cooperation, while helping set the direction for the next phase of China-Mongolian relations. Shane Ham, CGTN, Ulaanbaatar.
1: And let's now turn to northern Nigeria, where suspected insurgents have set fire to schools in Borno State. Local media, citing security sources, said assailants carried out an attack on Kautikari village on Saturday evening, targeting both primary and secondary schools. Residents fled to surrounding areas, and so far, no casualties have been reported. Northern Nigeria is a hotspot of attacks by Boko Haram and ISWAP. Fighters from these two extremist groups often target rural communities, looting property and abducting people for ransom. Our correspondent Ese Makende has more from Jos in Nigeria.
5: It has left the whole community really, really tensed. Recall that Chibok community was first came to the limelight very well, of course, for the wrong reasons, when in 2014, over 200 children of school age were abducted from their school. Yeah, schools are being targeted. We've had calls to interact with security officials and consultants to know actually why this is it. And what we're hearing is that, number one, when children are attacked, when children are, you know, abducted and kept behind, kept away, most times parents would have to go all out to ensure that they bring out a ransom to pay to the gunmen who make these abductions. Secondly, when schools are abducted, you understand that many times the children who are not as agile as adults would to confront the gunmen. So many times they are overpowered and taken away. There are a lot of reasons, but from our interaction with security consultants and personnel, the fact that children are not physically strong enough to confront gunmen is one reason. We also understand that they abduct children and attack schools because the orientation, they cause a lot of emotional damage to their parents and even the government, who go all out to ensure that they pay ransom to gunmen, locally called bandits here. Different interpretations coming from different quarters, really. So members of the ruling All Progressive Congress Party here in Nigeria believe that this is all out to discredit the administration of the President Bola Tinubu-led government here in Nigeria. But, I mean, critics are saying that, look, you campaigned on the promise to tackle insurgency and to tackle other threats. And so they don't want to hear anything but to ensure just holding the government accountable. So members of the ruling party here in Nigeria believe, these are all, schemings to discredit the operations of governments and ensure, just to portray it as not being able to address these issues. But the President Tinubu-led government says it is leaving nothing to chance. It is charging the security forces. It is recruiting more personnel. And it has also activated a special command to protect schools. So these efforts, as far as the government is concerned, are to boost the morale or the confidence of parents, because at the moment, lots of parents are withdrawing their children from schools. Some are homeschooling them. And so the belief by the government is that with all the efforts that it's putting together, there'll be confidence and more schools will be protected with less attacks and more less abductions of people going on.
1: And over in the Democratic Republic of the Congo, the number of confirmed Ebola cases has risen to 710, including 149 deaths, according to government data released on Saturday. The figures reflect confirmed infections recorded up to Friday, with 21 new cases recorded in the previous 24 hours. The health ministry has dismissed social media rumors that a nationwide lockdown had been imposed in response to the outbreak. Meanwhile, disbelief and mistrust are complicating efforts to contain the outbreak, particularly in and around a displacement camp in eastern DRC, where several infections have been reported and most patients have died. Authorities say resistance to public health measures and misinformation continue to hamper surveillance, testing, and treatment efforts. The outbreak has strained health services in the DRC and forced burial teams to work long hours to safely handle bodies. Contact with the bodies of Ebola victims remains one of the highest risk sources of infection. At the same time, burial teams continue facing mistrust and resistance from communities despite weeks of awareness campaigns. CGTN's David Mithi reports.
6: Outside a hospital in Bunia, a team of Red Cross volunteers are suiting up for the burial of a suspected Ebola victim. These specialized responders are trained to handle highly infectious bodies under strict protocols to prevent contagion, placing them among the most exposed frontline workers of DRC's Ebola outbreak.
7: Normally, the alert comes from the health zone, whether someone has died at the hospital or in the community. It is the health zone that alerts us because they have our toll-free number and we are sent into the field.
6: The team known as the Red Cross Safe and Dignified Burial Team first sanitize and prepare a coffin and place a body wrapped in a body bag inside and then deliver the coffin to a burial site. But it is not just the deadly virus that they need to be prepared to deal with. In recent weeks, the Red Cross has reported continuing attacks on its volunteers, including a June 1st incident that left four responders injured.
7: During the epidemic period, our activities always face resistance in the field. It happens often because there are people who understand and those who do not understand. So especially the people who do not understand are the

0: once who put up resistance in the field, saying things like, it is a way of making money and things like that.
1: Since then, authorities have begun deploying police and soldiers to ensure the safety of healthcare workers in cemeteries. Relatives must watch from a distance as Safari Isaac's team carries out the burial under strict safety measures. He says a majority of families are willing to embrace these necessary measures, but misinformation continues to fuel suspicion toward burial teams despite weeks of awareness campaigns. As the ambulance returns to the Red Cross office for disinfection, another alert could arrive at any moment as the region strains under the virus outbreak. But frontline workers hope the ongoing awareness campaigns will help overcome skepticism, secure more community support, and flatten the curve of transmission. Divin Bidi, CGTN.
2: For more insight, we earlier spoke to Alex Locke, a communications coordinator with the International Federation of the Red Cross and the Red Crescent Societies. He says the conversation needs to continue to counter disinformation, which is harming the response.
3: I'm currently in Bunia, a place highly affected by the Ebola outbreak at the time I'm speaking. Authorities reported hundreds of cases and more than 100 confirmed deaths. This situation is very particular because the Ebola virus is spreading in an area that is already affected by insecurity and also a fragile healthcare system. The situation is further complicated by rumors, fears, and even misinformation that can undermine the public health effort and prevent people from seeking the appropriate healthcare in case of infection of suspects of suspicious symptoms. We have mobilized hundreds of volunteers who are currently on the field, even on Sunday. They are working 7 days a week, like I told you previously. You know, they are following very high standards in terms of handling the bodies, in terms of protecting themselves. But unfortunately, as you may already know, some incident may occur. We think that those incidents are fueled by misunderstanding, by fears, which we can understand, but putting in danger our volunteers who are there only to assist the community, not only put their life in danger, but also will maybe favorize the spreading of this virus. You know, there are a lot of informations going through the social medias. I cannot mention all of them, but as you may already know, some people believe that if they go to the hospital, it is the place where they are going to be injected Ebola, just to mention this example. There are a lot of other examples, people believing in kind of body parts, traffics, and things like that. We stand, even though we witness incident while performing our job, we stand with the community to help them, to share with them the right information so that everybody can understand this is a very crucial action we are putting. This is crucial actions we are putting in place. We think that the dialogue should be maintained, and yes, we also count on everybody. I mean, the authorities, the community leaders, and community members to spread the right information and facilitate the work of our volunteers on the field.
2: This Sunday, Swiss voters are deciding whether to cap the country's population at 10 million people in a referendum that some have likened to a Swiss Brexit. The initiative was put forward by the right-wing Swiss People's Party and is opposed by many businesses who say the Swiss economy relies on foreign workers. Julia Hamilton reports from Geneva.
4: Switzerland is home to about 9.1 million people, with almost 28% made up by foreigners. And now, Swiss voters are deciding whether to cap its population in the No to 10 Million immigration initiative. It calls for Switzerland's population to remain below 10 million until 2050.
5: Supporters say Switzerland's rapid population growth is putting pressure on housing in public services. But businesses warn immigration restrictions could make it harder

0: to find the workers they need.
1: The vote was proposed by the right-wing Swiss People's Party, which claims that immigration is causing Switzerland to grow far too quickly, causing overcrowded trains, congested roads, rising crime and a tight housing market. Le Ninon is a housing development on the outskirts of Geneva, which today accommodates some 6,500 residents. Sonia, originally from eastern Switzerland, has been living here for 20 years.
0: Now it is very bad again, and very hard to find something. Sometimes you wait for 2, 3, or 5 years. It depends what you need. I'm looking for another apartment since 1 year, but until now I didn't have one positive answer.
1: Opponents to the proposal say it could jeopardize Switzerland's prosperity and deal a blow to its economy. They say it will particularly harm sectors such as healthcare, construction, hospitality and tourism. Marie-Claude has been managing Café Arts in Geneva for 28 years. Like for many others in the sector, half of her workforce are foreign. She says she is against the immigration cap.
2: Actually, the criterion is the person, their energy. No matter where they're from, it's what they'll bring to the cafe. It has to fit the cafe and the clientele. English is a plus. That's it. That's the only criterion.
1: Under the proposal, once Switzerland's population reaches 9.5 million, the government would be required to take measures, which could include restrictions on family reunifications, residency permits and asylum applications. Julia Hamilton, CGTN, Geneva.
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0: We begin your sports segment with a look ahead to Sunday's World Cup action. Cote d'Ivoire will be hoping to break a jinx when they make their comeback after a 12-year absence in Group E against Ecuador in Philadelphia. The Elephants have lost to South American opposition in each of their three previous appearances at the World Cup, and they have never made it past the first round. But the three-time AFCON winners have impressed ahead of this World Cup. They enjoyed comfortable warm-up wins over South Korea and Scotland in March before stunning France 2-1 in Nantes last week. For head coach Emerson Faye, however, the first task for the West Africans is to progress from a pool that also has European titans Germany and first-timers Curacao.
1: I certainly hope so. In any case, I pray for it every single day. And anyway, it's not about breaking records. It's not about me personally. It's really for the country and for this squad who truly deserve it, who genuinely deserve it. So we'll do everything we can to get through the first round and beat this South American team.
0: For their part, Ecuador brings a miserly defense to this World Cup as they look to stretch their unbeaten run to 20 matches when they play the Elephant. The South Americans' last defeat came against Brazil in September 2024 in the early stages of World Cup qualifying, and they have conceded only 6 goals during that run, 5 of them in friendlies. They finished second in South American qualifying to book a World Cup berth for a 5th time, all since their 2002 debut. Elsewhere, Tunisia meets Sweden in a Group F clash in Guadeloupe, Mexico, where points could prove decisive for both sides' progression ambitions. Coach and former player Sabri Lamouchi's team come to the World Cup with questions over the ability to step up to the grand stage after breezing through CAF qualifying by winning all 6 of their final round qualifiers. The Carthage Eagles fell to a narrow defeat to Austria before being thrashed 5-0 by Belgium in their warm-up friendlies.
2: Qui ne voudrait pas commencer par une victoire demain?
1: You are talking about the last match. I'm trying to stay a bit more positive, telling myself that the competition is starting, that the anticipation among our Tunisian supporters is palpable, and that they want to see their national team perform at its best. That's what it is. The players,

0: Favorites Germany are currently playing in Houston against debutants Curacao, the smallest nation at the tournament. And the three-time beaten World Cup finalist Netherlands have a date with Japan in Dallas in the tight Group F. Well, let's now get reactions from the thrilling 1-1 draw served by 2022 World Cup semi-finalists Morocco and five-time winners Brazil at the New York, New Jersey Stadium on Saturday. Ismail Saibari and Vinicius Jr. traded brilliant first-half goals to settle the contest in the biggest game of this tournament so far. Fans of the South American giants left the game disappointed after their team struggled to break down the well-organized North Africans in front of over 80,000 fans. The Atlas Lions supporters were upbeat over another deep World Cup run after watching their team neutralize their famous opponents. The result left Brazil and Morocco trailing Scotland, who beat Haiti 1-0 in the other Group C fixture. Here is what some of the fans had to say after the match.
1: I thought Brazil played poorly. I thought Ancelotti made poor decisions with his substitutions and some changes were missing. But Morocco is also a good team, and the draw is not entirely a bad result. Still, Brazil should have won the match regardless.
2: We want to win, yeah, really, we want to win, especially in the first half, but we cannot. We lost a lot of opportunities, but 1-1 for us is a good starting in the World Cup, especially against a big team like Brazil.
0: And finally, to the fairy tale story from basketball, Jalen Brunson and the comeback New York Knicks did it again. And now they're the NBA champions. For the first time in 53 years, New York ruled the NBA after Brunson scored 45 points, including 13 straight in the fourth quarter, to beat San Antonio Spurs 94-90 in Game 5 of the finals on Saturday night. The Knicks won the series 4-1, rallying from a double-digit deficit in all four of those victories. The deficit was 16 on Saturday, but Brunson was named the finals most valuable player, and the Knicks were never fazed. Mikal Bridges and Josh Hart combined to score 27 points. Bridges had 14, Hart 13. Dylan Harper scored 25 for the Spurs, who got 19 points, 14 rebounds, and 5 blocked shots from Victor Wembanyama. And that is it for this edition of Africa Live. Remember, you can send your feedback to the contacts on your screen. And do follow us on our digital media platform. Thank you for watching. I'm Beatrice Marshall in Nairobi. From me and the team here on Africa Live, bye-bye and take care.

0: In Africa, one in nearly 4,000 people are born with albinism. Dangerous myths and misconceptions surrounding the condition means many people with albinism are in constant danger, especially women and children. My name is Regina Mary Ndlovu. I have felt the hurt of violence throughout my life. You see me, you see the fun, you see the greatness, but you don't know the pain I feel every day. I have decided enough is enough and started my own online talk show, My Voice, Albinism, The New Era. We need the world to hear our voices and save lives. The sexual violence is in relation to the myths, as far as I know. Do you know how huge of a life-threatening is that? If I can cure HIV, what are you saying? I can save the world, but I need to be dead first.
1: They tell me beauty is in the eye of the beholder, and I'm holding this world in my hands.

0: I was told that my life is a prison. Having albinism is actually being in jail. Because according to history, generation before Christ, I'm not a human being, I'm a curse, I've got magic powers, I disappear, I can cure HIV and AIDS, I'm a ghost. The myths are so much. So me being in prison every day means I have no opportunity at all to get outside. It's just against life.
1: In South Africa, there are about 1 in 3,900 people born with albinism. Many attacks on people with albinism are not reported, neither are they documented. Across 30 African countries alone, there have been 598 reported attacks since 2000, including missing persons, assaults, mutilations, rape, murder, and attempted abductions. The highest number of attacks occur in Central and East Africa. But even here in the South, living with albinism is a very dangerous life, especially for women and girls.
2: The love I work, who's doing the celebrity.
1: I was born and raised in Zambia and moved to South Africa at the age of 12 after my father passed away.
0: Like, honestly, the sun is our worst enemy. You have no idea. Any 10 seconds in the sun and we blister like boils, you know those boils that come on your body like you've been fire burnt? So in terms of self-identity, if you can at least take care of yourself, then you are better. Because if I can get outside, doesn't matter who doesn't like me. But if I can't deal with the sun, that's worse. The eyesight, yes, there's people who are actually really blind, so I don't want to complain too much, but I can only see up to my toes. Crazy, eh? But I get around. Because I have to. I am a dreamer. I am a young girl who wants to get married. I want to do whatever I want to do with my life. I wanted to be an actress, and I was told to my face by a great South African producer that there are no albinos in the industry. There's no director that will wake up and write a story about you, so change your career. Because that was told to me that it won't happen. I had to come up with my voice so that you don't just hear my story, you get to see what I'm capable of. My natural blonde hair. It's not the different color, it's what comes with the color, the myths that come with the color. This hair is money according to the myths. That's the whole point of albinism, is that I'm a money-making product, which I can't make from my house. I used to hide this hair because somebody said something was wrong with me. Now it's so beautiful. In 2009, I was Googling albinism on the internet and I came across a woman called Miriam. Her hands were recently cut in Tanzania and she was all over the internet about her hands being hacked. When I checked that, I was so scared. My life didn't have meaning and I asked myself, is this all that people see of us? Is this what my future looks like? And I made a choice from there to say, if there's no reference of albinism, then let me become the beginning. I want the picture. Okay, this is it. So I told myself, I want to come there. I want to talk to you. I want to meet you. So I thought, what way can I create a platform that can reach out to thousands of people with albinism without me actually getting to them? And that's how my voice started. So yeah. I met Miriam, look at her, and this is us, 2018. So basically, My Voice Albinism, the new era, is based on three important elements. Your beginning, your middle, and your end. It's not how your story starts, it's how you decide to end it. You might not know about albinism, but I will bring it into your house, into your doorstep, for you to actually have an experience of learning.
3: 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My name is Regina Mary and welcome to My Voice.
4: Hello world, my name is Regina Mary and welcome to My Voice.
5: I'm not your ordinary black girl.
3: I am not white, I am MJ. Yeah.
4: In today's studio, we've got Bob 90 and Paul Chope, amazing actors to share that journey with us.
0: Being able to have my voice, I think it's the beginning for others out there to look at this and say, what you're doing with your life right now. I can die right now, but what are you doing with your life?
4: I've been getting messages from Zambia. I've been getting messages from different countries. Actually,
0: My problem with reading, sometimes I can't read the person's name and I can't know where they're from, but the comments keep coming. So I'll just go through a few. Actually, let me show you how things get done.
3: What an awesome job you all have done.
0: So if I come here and I want to respond back as my voice, I go to my little thingy there. Hello, thank you so much for all your help, support, and comments. Please do share my voice to the rest of the world and help us keep the voice going. Thank you so much again.
6: The truth about albinism is that when you have albinism, you actually don't know that there's something wrong with you or there's certain information that's negative. So when I walk, people would spit, and they would spit in their shirt. So in Zambia, if you see a child with albinism, you have to spit in your shirt. So you don't have a child like that. So as a child, I didn't know that was different.
1: My new episode that I'm planning on doing is about gender-based violence, and that's because I want to reflect on my own past and be able to be a voice for the broken souls out there. My family and I have not discussed these issues at all. And, yeah.
6: Mm-mm. That's not me, that's too much.
2: Yeah, it was a 18th birthday.
6: Look at my face again. No idea of sunscreen.
2: You know that I've got this one. It's on top of my wardrobe. This is the teddy bear.
6: When I was growing up, there were those, the spittings and the them callings. So I'm just wondering when you were with me and at this age, how did that make you feel?
2: To be honest with you, ne? I used to hear about it, but never knew that you experienced discrimination until later. You, as when you grow old, that's when you started telling me. But isn't your father would say, if somebody calls you, you have got albinism, the father said, you can also tell them that you are black, Malasha. You're also black, you know, things like that.
6: So is it because maybe you were at work a lot of the time, you didn't see it, and then, I mean, because I did experience the spitting, all those things, you know, the kids calling me red tomato, yes. My brother not understanding my skin color.
2: These things were you're facing them at school, and then you never used to say, oh, this is what they're saying at school. So I didn't know. You know, the other thing is, you see, there are a lot of people actually, even in the world, who don't understand about albinism. I never understood it. Until when you started doing your Facebook things, opening people, opening up, that's when I came to understand that you actually are helping a lot of people. At that time, when you're growing up, to me, it was you and me and my daughter, that's all, not about the world. Only now I understand, because I see a lot of the comments on the Facebook when people say, oh, if it wasn't for you, I wasn't going to open up. For example, me, I used to use the camphor cream to put on my face. I didn't know there's something like for sunburn or something like that, no? You are the one who actually told me about Eversun. The doctor prescribed camphor. I'm getting there. I'm getting there.
6: This gentleman was constantly at our house, and I called him uncle, you know? So this one day, he came and asked me if my parents were home, and I said no. He sat down across me and said he was going to wait. As he was sitting there, he was staring at me. Maybe I can't see, but he was sitting across me. Then he said, do you want sweets? And I said, yes, I want sweets. So I went to him. As he left, I stood there feeling very uncomfortable, and I don't understand what happened because I could see what he was doing. So I went to the bathroom, I removed my underwear, and I remember I just left it right there on the floor. Was the rape in relation to albinism? Yes, because one, that's the myths around. But I really don't know if that

0: uncle did that to an 8-year-old for those reasons. You see, or he was just another uncle who was a pervert. And then it was like at night, like really late, my mom grabbed me by my ear from the bed, like grabbed me, like pulling me, you know? And she's like, what is this? And I'm like, what is what, mommy? What is what? Next thing she gets the stick. Oh, and she hit me. She hit me and I was screaming, jumping, and I didn't know why she was beating me, but I know my mother beats you like that, you've done something wrong. She went and grabbed the underwear again and said, this here, what is this? Then I said, I don't know. I got it from uncle. He lifted me up, he put me on his laps, and then that's how I got it. After that, I was laying on a hospital bed. My dad was there. There was a doctor. The room was dark. So you don't know. And you just become bitter and you blame yourself. So for a girl who can't read, who can't write, who can't see, and who is an outcast to the community, what other survival means do I have?
1: I'm so used to just putting on a mask and going out there like everything is fine. But I feel it's my responsibility to be there for girls and other women just like myself.
0: How are you?
2: I'm good, my love.
0: We're here at the Hands That Give charity organization that's run by Carol.
1: This organization gives support, education, and creates awareness for people with albinism and disabilities.
0: Nikai, we're teaching about albinism. Do you know anything about it? Are walking, so just cheer us up if you can. But teach about albinism in the community, ne? Thank you.

0: I got your back.
1: Yeah.
2: Hi, Zizi.
0: Yeah. I love to get sunscreen. If I get a gunk, you sure, sure.
3: Don't push me back.
0: Okay. So you're gonna do what I'm doing, okay? When we walk, you're gonna do this. You're gonna dance. You're gonna sleep your hair. Okay? We're gonna have fun. Are we cool? High five. Come. High five. Sure. Sunday. No more discrimination. Alala. I'll see you. Let's go. Let's go. No more discrimination. No more. No more discrimination. Come on. No more.
3: I'm like your sister. Don't push me back. So the teasing behind your back.
0: Okay, I'm doing a female superhero. You are doing a Flash. Who's Flash and why do you like Flash?
4: Why is the fastest guy?
0: Fastest guy where? Gil! Do you want to join us to make masks?
4: Yeah, kind of so fast.
0: Superheroes help people, don't they?
4: Yeah.
0: Gil likes it, doesn't it? Says Queen Regina Mary. Okay, we're ready. Me and Kamua, superheroes, high five. Okay, my partner here is...
4: Frances in Glove, Regina Mary's bodyguard.
5: You see Regina Mary, you see the fun, you see the greatness, but you really don't know me.I go through pain every day of my life. I resent myself sometimes because of the challenges I've experienced.
6: So I'm preparing a show on My Voice, Albinism, the New Era. And the theme is going to be gender-based violence.
5: I want people to come and be able to say, listen, girl, that pain that you're feeling, girl, I feel it too. But after I feel it, I get up.And I have a company, and I have this. And because of that, I can do this for the next person. It's almost like us talking about pain, but saying, we got this. It's women with albinism and a gentleman with albinism who I've invited on the show. Because in most cases, as freely as I speak to you, I really don't know the shoes of men, if men can really speak the way a woman speaks.
7: Hi, honey.
5: Hi, Angel. So I'm just confirming that I'll see you on Thursday, 9:30.
7: Okay, 9:30.
5: All right, Angel, thank you very much. And
7: yeah.
5: Don't even go there.
7: No, don't worry.
5: All right, thank you so much. I'll talk to you soon. Let me just keep making this call. The sex.

0: actual violence is in relation to the myths, as far as I know, because those are the most things you hear about. I can cure HIV. Do you know how huge of a life-threatening is that? If I can cure HIV, what are you saying? I can save the world, but I need to be dead first. If there was a chance for me to ask people who have raped people with albinism, I would love to know. Did you rape me because of the myth? Or did you just rape me because you're a man and you did that? That's the million-dollar question.
1: My mom and I have never spoken about the fact that I was raped at the age of 8. Sometimes I wonder if it ever happened.
2: That incident that happened at 8 with that man I called my uncle, what happened? Why was it never discussed? Where did he go? Do you think he raped me because of the myths?
3: On that particular day, I think it was, if I remember, it was a Saturday, I went to work.
2: What happened?
3: I wanted to bath you. Then there was underwear. Then I took it, I saw it was wet. Then I'm asking myself, a child, how come? I couldn't understand it. So that's when I called you. What happened? Who came here? Then you are not telling me anything. That's why I got so cross. I got a stick and hit you. Then I told your father, said, look at this. What happened? What was happening here? That's when you confessed, oh, my uncle was here. You see? That's how I found out. Because if I didn't bath you, I wasn't going to find out. Because you are just playing normal. You didn't say anything. You're just quiet.
2: Is there a reason why no one talked about it all these years?
3: You are just a kid. What were they going to tell you? Even what were you going to? It was only talked about between me and your father. And they were looking for that guy, but they couldn't find him. They put a word around where he was staying. He just disappeared. Even as I said today, he just disappeared.
2: I only remembered it happened when I was raped again at 23 years old in the house.
3: You see, those days, actually, it was sort of like taboo to talk about such things. Some of these things, we are all learning all the time, you see. Even old people, this is a new era, this is a new, since 2020.
2: And how do you feel about me sharing these things now to everyone?
3: I come to understand, said, no, actually, I'm helping other mothers, because a lot of mothers actually don't know that things are happening under their nose, like me, where they don't know nothing. Maybe they'll be more alert. You see, they'll be more alert when they hear your story. Say, you might having, you're talking to somebody who's your neighbor, not knowing that that's the same person is raping your daughter. You are sitting there or abusing your child. You are sitting there not knowing. So it's also good because others, you are making others wake up and see, oh, actually these things do happen. You see?
2: Okay. Just I hear everything and I accept. I just also want you to not exactly meet me halfway, but to acknowledge certain things that made me put wars in my life. But I want you to remember, do you? So that as long as we both remember, then we can move those wars. As much as I was 8, all my life I thought it was a dream. But it keeps coming back. I didn't even know you had to pick me up to bath. I thought I was sleeping and then you woke me up. No, but actually I wasn't sleeping. So I didn't even know, but I remember that thing happened. So I don't know. But I there's a lot that I have gone through. It hurts every day because I don't feel like I'm worth anything. I don't feel my worth as a woman. I've got so many missing gaps in my life. Like there's so many holes that need to be filled in. And I don't know how to fill them in because sometimes I don't want to have accepted what happened. But as long as other people are fine, then that's fine. So,
3: Mary, you know what? Take each day, every day, every day we learn. Even me, as I was old as I am, I'm learning new things. It's not that I know everything, no. Those days I didn't have time to sit and teach like your homework, but today I'm also learning from what I've told, because I don't want what happened in the past to repeat. We learn, we keep on learning. We'll always be together until I die, because you are my daughter. There's no way I said, oh, you're no longer my daughter, I don't want you. It won't happen, because you are special to us. That one thing you don't know. Maybe you never know, maybe your father didn't tell, or maybe I didn't tell you. We have already protected you, because we loved you.

0: I don't know. That was new. I think I'm still digesting everything that happened right now. And hearing her side of the story, I don't know. For years, I really thought I made up my rape because nobody talked about it. It's like I made it up. So for her to actually admit it on her own, it's our first experience that we had with my mom, having to, for me to just freely ask questions without it coming off like I'm attacking or I'm trying to get answers. I think what really made it feel better is that I don't have to carry the guilty conscience of explaining myself all the time, because I've avoided a lot of things. Don't want to fall in love, don't want to do this, don't want to be out there, just want to put on the mask, get out there, hi, my name is Regina Mary, and it's fine, but come back home, it's like you're stupid, you're nothing, you're a waste of time. The 8-year-old Mary can now find that freedom to hold my hand and say, okay, I can let you go now. All she wanted to know is why. Why did you beat me? I'm 8. I don't know anything. And because of that beating, I kept quiet. So now that I know it wasn't because she didn't love you, it's because that's just how she was programmed to be. So now at least the 8-year-old Mary can set me free, because I owed her everything. I felt like I let down the young version of me, and I've never given her the peace that she needed as a child. Yeah, my emotions are a bit messed up right now, but a big part of me feels like that freedom I was longing for is there. I need to try and move on with my life. That's why my voice talk show is so important to me. I'm on my way to Annalene. She's my best friend, and she will be on the new episode I'm recording.
1: Yay!
2: So good to see you, honey. Let's go inside. Come through, honey.
1: Thank you. Hi.
3: Hi.
1: How are you?
3: Fine.
1: Hi. Where do I sit? Mm-hmm. I don't know where to start, but firstly, I want to say thank you for that, because it means a lot.
2: You're welcome.
1: I know that you have experienced different types of gender-based violence in your own. Mine has been sexual and everything like that that leads to sexual violence, but yours has been more physical, right?
2: I think it's also harassment, because you have to deal with telling someone, stop that, I don't like it. And if you talk and if you don't talk, it's still an issue. You know, you get people that they think they have a right to touch you and put their hands on you, and you don't know this person and you don't know where their hands have been.
1: People are listening to us right now, they just see this girl with albinism and they're wondering shame, but they really don't know who you are. You are the founder of hashtag Proud Albinism.
2: My mama got my back. She's the reason why I have this foundation today, hashtag Proud Albinism, my initiative. She's the whole reason behind it, you know. Growing up as a child with albinism, she made sure that at school, every year, I sit at the front desk.
1: Is she around?
2: There she is. Mom.
1: How are you?
4: I'm okay, my baby. Love you so much.
1: Love you too, mommy. Thank you. I'm here, and I didn't say anything.
4: I'm happy to see you, my baby.
1: Thank you. Can you join us? Yeah.
4: Yes, I can. Why not?
1: I think you must sit. Okay, it's fine.
4: In the middle.
1: You can sit. Yes.
4: With my 2 white girls.
1: Yes. Wow, and we're just celebrating you right now. She talked about everything that she is. You know, she's an amazing young woman. She does a lot of things, and she was just saying how you are the reason why she's here.
4: You know, when you are a mother, you're giving birth to a child who has albinism. Take good care of her. Do what is best for her. Tell her that she's the most beautiful girl. That's what I told my little girl.
1: So we're just talking about that, the violence that women are facing, but in this case, women with albinism. Mm. So we're trying to break all those silent voices with women to say, we have to stand up, we have to talk about this. We have to find ways that tomorrow when mommy's not here, you don't have to worry to say what will happen to my child.
4: Because I won't be around all the time.
1: Exactly.
4: You want to fight for yourself, yes.
1: Yes,
4: thank you. I'm so happy, Ceci.
1: Thank you. They tell me beauty is in the eye of the beholder, and I'm holding this world in my hands. I'm beautiful, smart, my body's on track, mirror widen your wings, cause I just can't get enough of my albinism. Mirror, mirror, mirror in the world, cause I just can't get enough. Yeah. I'm stressed about Friday. Not exactly I'm gonna be positive, because end of the day, it's the negative thoughts that make me not do anything. So I already have my designer who pulled out, so that's one check gone. I still got a smile on my face. The makeup artist pulled out, gone. Cool, I'll be doing makeup for everybody while I do it to myself. Yeah, my guest is not picking up, check. I don't want to be stressed, because if I stress, then I'll have a reason not to do what I'm doing. But at the end of the day, it's not for me. It's for the thousands of young generation that's coming. That's why it's very important that I have this episode of My Voice, Albinism, the New Era. Even if I don't have people, even if I don't have a studio, I don't have a camera, I will not give up. I will make it happen.

0: Albania has all conditions to apply phytomining. We collect hyperaccumulator plants, but also an accompanying flora to find this other kind of plants. The plants of ultramafic soils during their life has adopted different ecological mechanisms to survive.
1: Each year, we mine billions of tons of metal from the earth. And the way we do it often comes at a huge cost to the environment. One metal in high demand is nickel.

a vital component of electric car batteries, and stainless steel. Now, scientists have discovered a surprising solution, blooming in an unexpected corner of the world.

0: I've come to Northern Albania to find out about a cutting-edge approach to mining for metal that could be carbon negative, and it's fueled by flower power. In the mountainous north of Albania, the earth is made up of a unique composition. The mantle contains a type of rock called ultramafic, rich in certain heavy metals. Over time, as these rocks break down, they create what's known as ultrabasic soils, full of heavy metals, which makes the land unusable for traditional farming. But this landscape is also home to something remarkable, and it's where Sahid Muja grew up.
1: How long has your family lived in this area?
2: I lived here most of my life. My family has been here for 300 years.
1: Wow, okay, so you know it very well indeed.
2: Yes, I do.
0: Sahid co-founded the startup Metal Plant, which aims to make use of the unproductive land.
1: This looks like lush green farmland to me, but it's not, is it?
2: Not for agricultural purposes. You can't really grow lots of crops in this land because of serpentine soils. And serpentine soils are rich soils in heavy metals such as chromium, nickel, cobalt, lots of magnesium. Everything that you see here, 150 kilometers, is one of the largest magnesium silicate that has lots of high-grade magnesium content. Those, they tend to make the soil poor.
0: Around 11% of Albania is covered by ultramafic soil, also known as serpentine soil.
1: Nickel is found in this soil. How did it get there?
2: Well, this is a volcanic rock. So magma has brought lots of nickel and cobalt and chromium, which mean that they are backbone of a green transition from batteries to stainless steel and so forth. And we are mining the nickel and relieving the soil from this type of heavy metal.
1: It's really beautiful. And I can just see the beginnings of bright yellow crops in the corner. Is that where we're headed?
2: Yes, yes. It is our metal plant farm. Now you are seeing millions of natural factories. They are solving one of the greatest problems, the land degradation and pollution from heavy metals.
0: We're just in time to see the crop of natural factories nearing full bloom. They're a type of plant known as hyperaccumulators, which have adapted to grow in these extraordinary soils. Along with Sahid, Metal Plant was co-founded by Eric Matzner and Laura Wasserson, the company's chief operating officer.
1: Hello, Laura.
3: Hi.
1: Nice to meet you.
3: Nice to meet you too.
1: What am I currently disrupting here? What are you up to?
3: We are measuring and analyzing and sampling our crop.
1: And tell me about this crop. It's a beautiful, vivid, yellow-coloured flower, but what is this?
3: This is Odonterna decipiens. It's a type of hyperaccumulating plant.
1: And what does that mean?
3: It means that the plant pulls nickel up through the roots into its biomass.
1: Incredible. Okay, and what is it that you're measuring right now? What do you need to know about the plant?
3: We're seeing how they're growing, how wide they are, how tall they are, how much biomass there is.
0: They're currently cultivating around 7 hectares in total, which should produce between 200 to 400 kilograms of nickel per hectare.
1: What sparked the idea, Laura, for this incredible approach to mining metal from plants? Where did Metal Plant's idea come from?
3: Metal Plant's concept is completely inspired by nature. It happens naturally. These plants have evolved over millions of years to pull nickel up into their biomass. And we are working with them to create an alternative

0: source of nickel that's environmentally friendly and sustainable, and it's powered by the sun.
1: What you're doing sounds really cool, but what are the benefits of this approach compared to traditional metal mining?
0: You know, metals are what I like to call the dirty secret of the clean energy transition. We need a lot of metals to keep up with our way of living, to create batteries, electric vehicles, stainless steel, all of the things that are fundamental to building societies. And the way in which they are mined does have environmental consequences. So there's a high use of fossil fuels, of chemicals that yield up to 70 tons of emissions per ton of nickel. And the tailings from the mining also contain a lot of these toxic chemicals that make their way into the rivers and oceans. In our case, we're able to mitigate all of that. So we can create not only a carbon neutral and sustainable process, but one that is actually also carbon negative.
1: Nora, talk me through the process. How does this work?
0: So the plants pull the nickel up into their roots to their biomass. And when they reach peak flowering, which is in about 2 weeks, we harvest them, we dry them, we thermally treat them, and we extract the nickel.
1: Will you ultimately clean this soil of all the nickel and therefore not be able to continue doing what you do?
0: Over time, the nickel can and will be removed by the plants, and we have a system integrated into our process to replenish the nickel using olivine rocks, which also create permanent, scalable carbon removal. But for now, we're working to create as much production and as much output of the nickel as possible.
2: Metal Plant is one of the first to use this method of metal extraction, known as phytomining or agromining, on a large scale. They're working closely with a leading expert in the field. For over 20 years, Professor Ida Barney has been studying hyperaccumulator plants at the Agricultural University of Tirana.
1: How do you identify the plants that are really rich in nickel?
3: Our foreign colleagues and I started collaborating together because Albania has all conditions to apply phytomining. It is a technology we apply in ultramafic soils, soils that are very rich with heavy metals because they originated from ultramafic rocks that contain more than 70% ferromagnesian materials and are so rich with nickel, chromium, cobalt. We have a very large area. It is about 11% of the surface of the country that is ultramafic. Our team has a lot of expedition in the field, in the mountain. We go in the field as a team, so botanists of Albanian flora accompanying us in the field trips. Sometimes I take with me a colleague. She's Professor Olya Pavlova. She's a botanist from Sofia University. She's the very known botanist of serpentine flora. We collect hyperaccumulator plants, but also an accompanying flora to find this other kind of plants. The plants of ultramafic soils during their life has adopted different ecological mechanisms to survive in this kind of soil. They have a little bit of nickel or other heavy metals. Sometimes we take some filter papers and we do the colorimetric test. This filter paper is moisture is wet with dimethylglyoxime, and if the reaction is red, I understand that as more or less nickel. Not my lipstick, but nickel.
1: It does look like lipstick. Oh, you can already see the red color coming through.
3: These are from my previous field trips in the north of Albania. I tasted shoots, I tasted leaves, I tasted flowers when I've done in situ phytomining experiments.
2: Hyperaccumulators refers to a special type of plant with an extraordinary ability to absorb metals at extremely high levels. There are over 700 known species, spread across at least 50 different plant families. and more than 500 of them can take up one metal in particular, nickel. In Albania alone, there are 6 species that hyperaccumulate nickel, all from the same genus, Odontorrhina. The most promising for phytomining are Odontorrhina chalcedica and the yellow-flowered Odontorrhina decipiens that Metal Plant is growing on its farm and can absorb up to 2% of their dry weight in nickel. To figure out exactly how much metal these plants are storing, the Department of Environment and Natural Resources has set up a dedicated lab tracking the nickel content in every batch of biomass. The process starts with drying the plants, then grinding them into a fine powder. 0.3 grams of the powder is weighed, and nitric acid and hydrogen peroxide are added before the mixture is put into a microwave digestion system. The goal is to precisely measure the amount of heavy metals, especially nickel, in the plant. Over the past 2 decades, Professor Barney, along with Professor Syed Shalari and their team, have been running trials to improve the way phytomining, or agromining, is done to boost the amount of nickel the plants can absorb.
3: First, we only have some in situ experiment bases in the plants there were grown naturally. And we see that these plants, after using fertilizer, improve 10 times the biomass production. The soil suffer not only by the very high concentration of metals, but also the lack of nutrients. So we decided which time to harvest, in which time to use the fertilizer, which agronomic practices to apply. And so every year we improve our process. We play with plant density, we play with soil preparation, we play with irrigation. We don't want to use herbicides, but we use some friendly practice. We use cropping. We take sample and measure in this laboratory sample of plants in different stage of vegetation. We study the phenology of these plants. Always we tend to do most friendly practices because these plants grow naturally. And if we started with 10 kilo nickel per hectare, now we can extract 200 because we improve biomass and we improve nickel concentration. So we improve nickel yield.
1: I find it fascinating to hear about the work you're doing here in Albania. Why does it interest you so much?
3: We see this technology a promising technology. We need to do some things in the surface to improve the life of people that live in this poor regional area. And why not to profit from these natural resources that we have?
2: Coming up after the break, find out how scientists at Metal Plant turn this into this.
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1: On the metal plant farm in northern Albania, Professor Barney's research is being trialled at an industrial scale. It's the fourth year they've had a large-scale crop.
2: It's pretty mind-boggling to think you can go from the bright, vivid, yellow-coloured flower I've seen on the farm to metal. Can I see what the end product is?
3: Yeah, absolutely. So this is nickel hydroxide extracted from our plants, and this is battery-grade nickel sulfate. It has a beautiful color. It's a powder that's incorporated into batteries, and this is incorporated into stainless steel.
2: And just talk me through the steps to get from flower to that end result.
3: Yeah, so we first go through a process of thermal pretreatment, which breaks down the bonds of the organic matter into an ash, and then it goes through a series of filtering and leaching to kind of yield the nickel and wash away the other impurities.
1: To extract the nickel, the biomass is burned, leaving a nickel-rich ash, which is then treated with an acid solution to dissolve the metals. The mixture then goes through a purification process to separate and purify the nickel before being isolated in the form of salts. The team is aiming for a yield of 1 ton of nickel per hectare, with ongoing improvements to the process.
3: So this is the operations headquarters for the farm. Here we have stored around me a variety of biomass from the field, from different trials. And from this biomass, we measure and calculate the nickel yields. We also have in this facility our seed bank and additional environmental and weather monitoring.
2: And so you're always fine-tuning things. That work never ends.
3: Absolutely, 100%. From agronomic practices to genetic accelerated breeding, there's a lot going on to optimize these plants.
1: The seeds from their experiments are stored in the seed bank alongside other hyperaccumulator varieties collected from across Albania and Europe.
2: What's been the result of your intervention in that sense so far?
3: So these plants have been researched and studied in academia for some time and grown with non-intensive agricultural practices. And through breeding of different species from different regions and through optimizations using more intensive agriculture, we've been able to significantly increase the plant biomass and the nickel yields. And so we continue to innovate in that way and grow these plants even bigger.
2: You've come a long way since launching this project. It must be really exciting to see the development 4 or 5 years on.
3: Absolutely. It's like seeing your little baby grow up into a toddler. To be able to create a product, a material that is so needed for the basic infrastructure and lives that we live, to be able to do it in a way that's actually working in concert with nature inspires me every day.
1: As well as extracting a more sustainable nickel, metal plants added another step to their phytomining operation, one that's allowed them to produce carbon-negative nickel by making use of the ultramafic rock found in abundance in the nearby mountains. The rock contains a mineral called olivine, which holds low levels of nickel. And this is where Sahit's background in mining proves invaluable.
2: It's nice to take the weight off your feet in this hot weather. Where are we sitting, though?
4: We are sitting down in the world's largest, or 90% of the reserves of green magnesium. It's called olivine for this green color. It's the resource that have a very high concentration of magnesium. The greenery that you see here

0: Magnesium is the element that stores the sunlight in the cells, in the leaves, in chlorophyll. Then everything, the life drives out of magnesium. So this is the very important element for the world.
1: And what makes this so special? What makes it distinct?
0: Magnesium itself is an element that, when it interacts with the CO2, it creates magnesium carbonates. So it sequesters the CO2 naturally when it's grinded by erosion.
2: Geological carbon cycling, also known as the slow carbon cycle, is how carbon moves between the Earth's atmosphere, rocks and oceans over millions of years. Here's how it works. Carbon dioxide in the air mixes with rainwater, forming carbonic acid, or H2CO3. This slowly breaks down rocks, releasing bicarbonate, magnesium, and other ions. These are transported by rivers to the ocean, where carbon is stored for thousands of years. Scientists have found a way to speed up this natural process, known as enhanced rock weathering, which is a form of carbon dioxide removal. Olivine is a very fast weathering rock type, making it one of the most effective choices for enhanced rock weathering. Normally, it's avoided because it contains trace metals, but that actually makes it ideal for use alongside phytomining, as it helps replenish the nickel removed by the plant.
1: There's obviously an environmental impact of mining. How do you qualify that with the work you're doing with metal plants?
0: You don't have to go and remove lots of soil or deforestate. That the magnesium content is all concentrated in a very small area. And so you mine this rock, you process using a green energy, you crush the rock, just the crushing process, you transport and you dispatch in the farm. And this area would turn to a green lake. Let's say that you mine here, we turn to a green lake. We have tried that. The fish are growing beautifully. It's good for recreation. So our technology is mimicking the nature, what happens in nature. This element weathers naturally in the nature with the water and break down in the winter and the summer heat. So we expedite this process. We grind this mineral using a green energy, and we close a few kilometers around our farms, and we do this enhanced weathering process where this mineral turns the poison CO2 in magnesium carbonates. Also, we hyperaccumulate the metals for itself.
1: How much carbon can you capture, and how much green nickel can you produce?
0: Well, this rock is a substantial and very big resource. But with 1 million tons of olivine, we can sequester and convert the poison CO2 to magnesium carbonates 1 billion ton per ton. We can at least, the minimum, produce 3.5 million tons of green nickel, which is current rate that is utilized in the world. So we can supply the world with green nickel resource, and we can sequester billions of tons of CO2. It's one by one, when this beautiful rock turns the poison to a rock again, which is carbonates and has a great effect to land restoration, to ocean restoration.
2: Here at Razor, we've reported on startups tackling carbon dioxide removal, or CDR as it's known. One example is Nelly in Wales, who are creating biochar. CDR is a certified way of taking CO2 out of the atmosphere and storing it. Every step is carefully checked and audited, and once that process is complete, a certificate's issued for each ton of carbon dioxide removed, known as a carbon credit. These credits can then be sold. While the idea of removing carbon dioxide from the atmosphere has been around for some time, building a business model around it is still very new. Alongside biochar and enhanced rock weathering, there are other CDR methods too. In 2020,

2021, Climeworks opened the first large-scale direct air capture plant in Iceland. It can remove 4,000 tonnes of CO2 per year, a huge achievement, but still only a tiny fraction of what's needed to tackle climate change. Now, by combining

0: earth minerals. And I have started this journey 25 years ago, first of all, to find the resource, the good quality, the concentration, everything else. Now things are coming together, you know, the minerals and natural-based technologies are emerging, and we are doing a very good job so far.
1: Phytomining faces major challenges when it comes to scaling up. While it can be cost competitive with conventional mining at larger scales, the reality, for now, is production is still limited. But there's growing interest. Metal Plant now offers the option to buy both nickel and carbon credits. That means producers looking to green their supply chains can invest in both, supporting sustainability while securing essential materials.
2: We have published our results. Also, we presented our results in international conferences. For the moment, this plant, this technology, is attracting the attention of a lot of scientists from all over the world.
0: You bring a value to the land that is not used. You create a job. You sequester the CO2. You produce metals of the future. You enhance the land. So the effect is from economic impact to environment impact. So they are a perfect solution to lots of problems the world has and local economy.
3: It's definitely possible to scale in other regions, and we're already starting in various regions. We have a grant from the United States Department of Energy, ARPA-E, where we're working on evolving the genetics of these plants, creating sterility, and bringing our crops to other regions around the world.
4: So what's next for Metal Plant?
3: So we're working on commercializing our operations, removing the nickel directly from the plants to battery-grade nickel sulfate. We're also working on scaling our carbon removal and delivering against pre-purchased credits. As a startup, we're continuously growing and evolving and working to scale this process, as well as optimizing the genetics of our plants to be able to yield as much nickel as possible.
1: Even though reducing the impact of nickel extraction and production is just one small part of the environmental effort needed to reduce CO2 emissions globally, Metal Plant is reimagining how it can be done, transforming a traditional industry into one that could play a vital role in a more sustainable future.

For decades, Africa's global image has been filtered through the lenses of international broadcasters, development agencies, and foreign documentaries. Today, that monopoly is breaking. Across the continent, African filmmakers, digital content creators, and narrative-shifting organizations are stepping forward to tell their own stories on their own terms. From film festivals to smartphones, from community stories to global platforms, a new voice is emerging. But even as this creative renaissance grows, the struggle over who defines Africa's narrative continues. So this week on the program, we ask, how is Africa perceived today? And is social media truly changing that perception? I'm Beatrice Marshall. Welcome to Talk Africa.

0: Well, joining me now to unpack Changing Africa's Narratives are, from London, documentary filmmaker and photographer Dr. Tunde Alabi Hundeyin II. From Accra, explorer and travel storyteller Chika Onobugu. From Johannesburg, Lerato Mokwate, head of communications with Africa No Filter. And also in Johannesburg, actor and author Tricia Mpisi. Welcome, everyone, to the program. Thank you for joining us. Chika, let me start off with you here. Could you first talk to us about what you do and why you choose to do it?
1: What I do

0: is I explore the continent, and I'm pretty much focused on showing people areas and aspects of Africa that they have not encountered before. I like to say that I tell people stories that they would not find anywhere else about the continent. And for me, the major reason why I do it is to spark curiosity and give people a different perspective of Africa. Pretty much in summary, give them an Africa that they have never seen or experienced before and make them want to have these experiences for themselves and form an opinion about the continent based off of their own experiences.
1: So, Tunde, this kind of ties in your field as a documentary filmmaker. What surprises you the most, though, in the responses to the content that you exhibit?
2: So my work mostly gets seen in diaspora, and people admit that they had a narrow or outdated idea of the continent. You know, they say that the content helps them to rethink the continent. It helps them to see nuance and diversity, and not as a monolith. You know, so the biggest surprise is that normal life content is revolutionary to people. You know, because they had been used to seeing poverty narratives and disempowering narratives about people from Africa. So, really, I get to kinds of feedback, you know, curiosity-led feedback, where people tell me, "Oh, tell me more about this and that culture. Tell me more about this context." You know, I never knew this existed and things like that. And you know, some identity-led feedback.
1: Let me cross over now to get Lerato's opinion here. You're with Africa No Filter. Tell us a little bit about Africa No Filter and how this idea came about.
3: Africa No Filter is a narrative change organization, an advocacy organization that is shifting stereotypical narratives of Africa to highlight the continent through opportunity, through progress and innovation. Because for too long, the stories told about the continent and its people have revolved around stereotypes, and we know that that is not the truth of Africa. There isn't just poverty and disease. There's also development. There's progress. There's creativity. There's food. There's destinations. There's sports. There's arts and culture. A multiplicity of stories and narratives. And we believe that this is the Africa that the world should know about, but the Africa that also the continent and its people should know about.
1: Well, Lerato, it is quite difficult, though, to change a perception that's been there for centuries.
3: Indeed, it took many, many, many centuries, as you pointed out, for Africa to be defined through stereotypical narratives. But at the same time, it also takes stories to shift narratives. And so, even though the change will not happen overnight, I believe we are also starting to see shifts in how the continent is understood and engaged with. For example, we're seeing Africa showing up through Afrobeats and Amapiano. We're seeing it come up through visual art, one of the most influential, in fact, the most influential artist in the world right now, the most influential person in the art world is a Ghanaian artist. So as Africa progresses, as we platform and share these stories, the narrative will change because if it takes a story to create a perception, it will equally take stories to shift that perception. And the stories are there, it is just that they are undertold and underreported.
1: So, Tricia, is that narrative changing though? I mean, are you hearing anything that is suggesting that social media is changing perceptions about Africa, or are the stereotypes sort of deeply entrenched?
4: I mean, I think, like Lerato said, there's been centuries of narratives around Africa, and that's not going to change because of what, 10 years of social media immediately. But I think we have been seeing a change, especially in recent years. Two examples come to mind. IShowSpeed's recent Africa tour, where a lot of people were saying things like they didn't know Africa even had roads or infrastructure, etc., which is still a little bit ignorant, but at least now they know. And one of my favorite creators, Charity Ekeze, she responds to African stereotypes through sarcasm and humor. So if someone will say, "Does Africa has houses?" she'll shoot the video in her house to show the opposite of what's portrayed. So I think it's slowly starting to change, especially considering that most young people on social media, them realizing these things quite young, I think it will change the perception in the future for sure.
1: So, Tunde, I want to get your view on that as well. What kind of

0: responses are you getting though? What kind of feedback are you receiving? And where do you find that there is a greater challenge in changing perception?
1: So in terms of our humanity, who Africans are, you know, people, just like Tricia said, through iShow Speed's visit to the continent, people never knew certain things. So things like that help to correct misconceptions, you know, about the people of Africa, about their lived experiences, about their culture, about their heritage, about, you know, their everyday life, you know. So social media has really helped to democratize, you know, content creation and messages. You know, it has shifted narrative power from institutions to individuals. You know, right now, individuals have the power to tell stories that are immediately happening in their environment, you know, when things happen, you know. So it has shifted to women, to young people, to local communities, even to diaspora people. So it has put power in the hands of people.
0: So this brings us, of course, to exactly who is saying what. And I want to get your perspective, all of you, starting off with you, Chika, because we're hearing now that African content creators such as yourselves are transforming that narrative through social media, you know, platforms. Now, they are challenging the stereotypical portrayals of the continent. Chika, do you really feel that social media is redefining who gets to speak and what makes it different from mainstream media?
2: 100%. I think social media is redefining who gets to speak. And I think that is a very positive thing, because now it's about, I get to tell, like, I could just be this Nigerian girl or Ghanaian girl, and I'm in this country and I see something amazing and I share it from my perspective. I think the way Africa has been talked about has always been from a lens of not admiration, not passion, not love. And the only way that these things can be told in that way is from people that are passionate about it. There was this whole disparity on my page where people were doubting, like, how does that translate to intelligence? And it just gets to show how people have already see Africans being incapable, how some people see Africans being incapable of intellect. But then when we get to tell those stories from a place of passion, from a place of understanding, that then feeds into how people would perceive us as a continent.
0: Lerato, who's speaking for Africa here? Is it being redefined?
3: The narrative is definitely getting redefined, and it has a lot to do with social media and the access that it provides. We've had the diaspora report. We've had how African media covers Africa. And in all of these reports, social media keeps coming up as an enabler of better storytelling about Africa, especially because it is just storytelling that is people-led and citizen-led. You have a phone in your hand, you show your reality, and that has really, really helped, not only with all of us seeing more of Africa and hearing better stories of Africa, but it has also allowed people to understand that the continent truly is more than stereotypes.
0: All right, Tricia, your thoughts?
4: Seeing an authentic experience from a first person's point of view, I think sometimes it carries way more power than seeing an advert or a billboard. And so I believe that social media has played a part. Like I said, especially with the youth, there are certain things that I find strange or monumental because I'm a little bit older. I'll give an example of seeing a black superhero in Black Panther. For me, that was a big deal because when I was in high school, it was Iron Man and there were no black superheroes, let alone African. But to my nephew, I was like, yeah, see, Black Panther is African. And my nephew's like, yeah, like what else would it be? To him, it's normal. Mm-hmm. So I think storytelling, especially when it influences young people, it changes their self-concept. And I think that's what's really important. As much as the world is going to change how they see us, Africans are also going to change how they see themselves. And I think that's really important.
0: So Chika, one of the issues that keeps coming up is actually this whole point of, you know, your videos need to go viral before you can monetize it, or you want to get as many hits as possible. So for you personally, though, what does success look like? Is it the millions of views, you know, your posts going viral, or changing how Africa is understood?
2: I think for me, and I would lump in like a lot of African creators,

0: We all come to that crossroad where we actually need to decide. Like we get to decide, okay, am I chasing numbers or am I chasing impact? Am I really concerned about getting people to change their perspective and their mindset? Or do I really want to get these numbers as fast as possible? And for me, I think there was a drastic shift for me to focus more on success. For me is getting as many young people as interested as possible. I've seen what having a lot of numbers can look like. I've had videos with over 500, 700,000 views, and I've also seen videos have less. And even in those lesser numbers, in 1,000 views, in 500 views, you have people that reach out to you that are genuinely interested. How did you do this? How can I learn more about this? Is there somewhere that is teaching me about this? So that is the success. The success for me is in the change of perspective. It's in the genuine curiosity that wants to take action. Like, I've seen this, I've heard from you. Now I really want to learn more and do more. So.
1: Tunde, what about you? When you look at African content creators, do you feel like they are simply chasing the numbers or they are chasing the impact for the continent?
2: Well, I think it's both because without the money, without the numbers, you can't create more content, you know. And monetization is one key factor that, you know, that drives, you know, the content people create and how the content is created. It is more important to have impact, you know, in whatever content one is creating. But as long as we are subject to the US-led, US-created social media platforms, you know, we will continually be influenced by the algorithms, by the policies that drive those platforms, because those platforms filter what we post. Those five platforms censor, you know, the African reality. You know, I'll give a very good example, a recent example, African Streams. You know, it was a platform on Instagram, you know, and YouTube. And in 2024, Instagram and YouTube, I mean, Meta and YouTube canceled them because they felt that the US State Department felt that they were representing the Russian state, you know. So, but to me, the African Streams were more about accountability, political accountability, and basically talking about the African political experience. We need more African-owned distribution and archives, you know, so that narratives aren't platform dependent.
1: All right, we're going to take a short break there, leave it there for the moment. But when we come back, we'll continue our discussion on the impact of social media on changing Africa's narrative. To stay with us.

0: Welcome back to Talk Africa. Still with me are Tunde Alabi Hunde Yin II, Chika Onubogu, Lerato Mokwate, and Tricia Mpisi. Let's now continue with our discussion on changing Africa's narrative. Lerato, I'm going to start off with you and let's talk impact. What is the most impactful work you have done and why?
1: Some of the most impactful work that Africa No Filter has done is supporting storytellers because for too long, storytelling around the continent, when it's produced through partnerships and funding, also feeds into certain narratives. And this is something that our grantees have said over and over again about the support they get from Africa No Filter. You get to tell stories that are better, stories that are exciting, and you get to determine your own story. We do not say this is the story you have to tell about Africa. All we ask is that it has to be a story that shows the continent through progress, opportunity, and innovation, that it shows that Africans have agency, and it shows that the continent has a multiplicity of stories and narratives.
0: Tricia, your thoughts? What has had the most impact out of your work?
2: I think for me, it's the content where it's very specific African content. For example, how Africans call their father's side of the family versus their mother's side, etc., and showcasing the similarities.

0: cities in a lot of countries. So I would make this content with Africans in mind, like, this is what we do, this is how we do it. And then I would see so many people from different cultures say, we do the same thing in my culture, and I'm from Latin America, or I'm from Asia, etc. So I think showcasing ourselves authentically helped bridge the cultural gaps with other people, and I think I'm very proud of that.
1: Tunde?
2: I would say my most impactful work is a short film I made called Towards Utopia, which is about my approach to ethical storytelling. You know, so it challenges normative narratives about how the continent is represented. You know, challenges stereotypical storytelling in the NGO sector. You know, and it also looks at the white gaze on the black body, you know, how that is created and consumed, you know, in Europe and in the West. So, and the work has been adopted by Thomson Reuters Foundation, which they use to train their journalists all over the world. And that is really something significant for me.
1: Right, Chika, you know, as an explorer and a travel storyteller, traveling is quite interesting, especially when it comes to the African continent. What's been your most impactful work?
3: I think for me, one of the most impactful things I've been able to do is really bring children, like a much younger audience, on board what I'm doing. So most of my explorations are documented both on digital platforms, and a lot of them make their way outside digital platforms to be exhibited as well. So I hosted one last year called Histories in Motion, and it was specifically tailored to children to let them know that now is the time to start building narratives for the future. For me, I'm very much interested in seeing younger people. I want to see like a young person from Nigeria want to explore the entirety of East Africa and tell a compelling story that would get other people interested. So I want to see in years from now, 100 versions of me. We're no longer trying to change existing narratives. We're now accelerating on the ones that we have generated and built ourselves.
1: So we're hearing a lot about the impact, particularly from younger audiences. And Lerato, you know, as we speak, statistics, which remain quite unverified, show that about 400 million social media users are on the continent, still quite low for a continent of a billion people. So the question, of course, is which Africa is trending on social media today as we speak? How diverse is it? Is it the middle class? You know, is it the urbanites? Is it the rural setups? What is trending?
4: I really think it depends on algorithms, and it depends on what you choose to have access to on social media. So for example, I generally tend to look at trends on what is being reported, who is being reported, and how they're being reported about. And what I'm seeing is that we're definitely seeing a lot more of robust conversations, mm-hmm. and even Africans engaging with things that perhaps lend themselves towards why some of our countries are being framed stereotypically, or why we know mostly stereotypical stories. But I see that what's happening is it's becoming a tool of engaging and unpacking perceptions about Africa and conversations that we have with ourselves as Africans without necessarily localizing it. I can have a conversation with someone in Abidjan who is having a conversation with someone in Rabat. So I think that's for me has been what's trending. But also something very, very powerful happened. Mm-hmm. Benin hosted Voodoo Days Festival, and this year they made it bigger. It became a global event and an opportunity to showcase the country. And that also emerged on social media. So we had 3 days of Benin being front and center of storytelling. And I think it's so important to note that, and it's very important to also realize that it isn't just a tool of shifting narratives. Social media has given us an opportunity to connect and create conversations that connect us.
1: So Tricia, Lerato is talking about the connectivity that social media is bringing on the continent. But is this translating now into real economic and cultural power for Africa?
0: I would say yes and no. I've seen a lot of African creators that make a living through content creation, myself included, start businesses, gain funding for projects. And so in that aspect, social media has really helped.

0: even transition certain people out of traditional jobs where they can make money on their own terms, which I think is fantastic. But in the same breath, many platforms have creative funds. They pay creators in different parts of the world. But when it comes to Africa, it's not paid. So it's like we're still an afterthought, on an institutional level, I think. Yeah.
1: Chika, are we seeing a new digital form of soft power emerging from African creators and influencers such as yourself?
2: I think that social media can become that. And I'm seeing that pick a little bit of momentum. I believe that we can get to a position where the kind of conversations that we build on social media become to materialize into policy conversations. They translate into actual conversations within ministries, within government organizations. I know in my country, Nigeria, travel across like states and things of that nature they've been a big conversation. And it wasn't too long ago, like this was a huge question that was posed on X, where people started, and I joined in the conversation, and we were talking about, taxing on flights and how that is making it impossible for people to even move and experience the country. And that was a conversation that was brought up weeks later within the house. They addressed the Minister of Aviation on something that was discussed on social media. So I see how that can, if we are more populated, if we're more people telling that story and more people that get more interested and funneling more time and resources into it, I see it actually becoming a soft power in Africa.
1: Tunde, in 10 years, for instance, or in 5 years or 20, will we say social media has reset the African narrative and given voice to a new way for Africans and the world to think about the continent?
3: It has, and it will continue to change the center of gravity. It has scaled a lot of African content creators. It has helped to scale the African experience. It has also reset the narrative as well. This stereotypical narrative. So it has reset. If we institutionalize these gains, having new platforms, our own locally developed platforms, educational archives, mainstream standards, the will continue to increase the soft power would, and if creators can continue to sustain their careers, from social media, from the content they are creating, it would continue to reset the African narrative and give voice, in the next 10 years or thereabout.
1: Right, so I want to get your final thoughts. It's been a very engaging discussion on changing Africa's narratives. So, Chika, let me start with you here. What would you ultimately like to see achieved through the work you do?
2: For me, 100%, I would like to see the work that I do translate into actual policy conversations. Like I would like to see from exploration, and like Tunde had mentioned, one of the major things that I have been working on, even as an explorer, is archiving, is going into communities, talking about food, culture, histories that have never ordinarily been documented, and carry those documentations on and take them to have more sparring conversations about it, and let them become educational archives. So it's no more just that you're depending on what is being told to you. Now you have firsthand experiences where you can see for yourself and hopefully get people also interested in seeing these things for themselves. And that would feed into hopefully our educational policies as well, where people are. Where it's encouraged in our educational systems to take an interest in the continent as well.
1: Right, Tricia?
0: I think for me, I'm a huge fan of the saying, know thyself. So, as much as I want the world to change the way they see us, I really want Africans to change the way they see themselves, which is why I'm really excited about my upcoming novel, which is about African girlhood. It celebrates our joys, our awkwardness, growing up on this continent. And I think that such vibrant, natural stories deserve to be told so that we're not always. So that we don't think that we're built for struggle and poverty, but so that we know that we're worthy of living lives that are meaningful.
1: Lerato.

0: It should be really about seeing Africa for what it truly is. I keep on saying this is a continent that overflows with opportunity, with innovation, with progress, with creativity, with the power and impact of youth, you know? And this is what we would like to see as Africa No Filter for the world and even for Africa to recognize these possibilities, this opportunity that exists within the continent, because as I mentioned earlier, this will also shape how people think about investing in Africa, determine where people want to go. Imagine someone dreaming of Nairobi as easily as they dream of Paris, someone dreaming of backpacking around Africa as easily as they dream about backpacking Southeast Asia. And I think that would be such a victory when we just see Africa the way we see other continents. You know, America is not. It's complicated at the moment, to say the least. But even with that, people are still not reducing it to a single narrative of a dysfunctional president and a country that's currently dysfunctional.
1: Tunde, you have the final word.
2: I would like to see an Africa that is nuanced, and in its in the stories that are told about the continent, seeing the diversity, showing the diversity, seeing the continent as not a monolith, but a continent of diverse cultures, diverse tongues, diverse experiences, diverse music, fashion, arts, culture, and the rest. Seeing Africa for what it is, a humanized, nuanced continent, with dignity, represented with dignity.
1: All right, thank you all very much for that discussion on changing Africa's narratives. But we have to end there for the moment. That's all for this edition of Talk Africa. Very big thank you to my guests, documentary filmmaker and photographer Dr. Tunde Alabi Hundeyin II, explorer and travel storyteller Chika Onubogu Lerato Mokwate, head of communications with Africa No Filter, and actor and author Tricia Mpisi. Remember, you can be a part of this conversation online through our social media handles on Facebook and X. You can also catch the show on our YouTube playlist. To keep that conversation going, and join us again next week for more Talk Africa. For me, Beatrice Marshall, and the team here in Nairobi, until next time, it's goodbye.

0: An Israeli attack on Beirut threatens momentum for an Iran peace deal. U.S. President Trump calls on Missouri. You are looking here at live photos from Missouri in the city of Butler. Police say they believe 12 people died in a plane crash on Sunday. The incident happened near a local airport. We'll give you more details as that story develops.Israel says it is anticipating an Iranian attack imminent. Let's bring in Alistair D'Souza here in Washington. Alistair, what is the latest?
1: Now, Francis, President Trump telling Fox News a deal could be expected within the next few hours with an in-person signing in Europe later in the week. So he continues to remain pretty optimistic there. His remarks, despite that tense situation in Lebanon, as you mentioned, on Sunday, Israel's military launched these strikes on the outskirts of Beirut, which is Lebanon's capital. Israel struck the Dahiya neighborhood on Sunday, where Hezbollah, the Iran-backed armed group, has long really held control in that area. Iran is absolutely furious. In fact, just coming in on news wires here, an advisor to Iran's supreme leader talking about those attacks, saying, quote, "We will teach the attackers a regrettable lesson," unquote. That's an advisor to the supreme leader on X. Another high-ranking Iranian official also on X saying that a strong response is coming. And it's not just them. And Iranian deputy military commander has reportedly told state media crimes by Israel in the suburbs of Lebanon's capital will not go unanswered. Now, the Israeli military said that it was preparing for potential Hezbollah fire aimed at Israel in

0: coming hours. Trump now interestingly telling Axios News that he was actually very shocked to hear about these strikes on Israel. He said he couldn't believe what he was hearing, especially this coming just an hour before the signing of that Iran deal today. Trump also telling Axios, quote, why did Bibi have to do this, using a swear word in between, you know, really showing how furious Trump is with these attacks by Israel. Now, on a call with the Israel prime minister, Trump is said to have also told Netanyahu that he has no judgment. Again here, throwing in another choice word in that comment to him. Trump acknowledging here that something needs to be done, asking both sides to hold off and stand down. Now, as for that deal, Iran's Fars News agency says that nothing's been finalized yet. Today, of course, is Trump's 80th birthday, and it really remains to be seen, you know, if he gets this Iran deal as that nice birthday gift perhaps he's hoping for, or will it be a belated one that perhaps comes tomorrow or in the next few days?
1: Alistair D'Souza, live for us here in Washington. Thank you. Now for some analysis, let's go ahead and bring in Joshua Landis. He is director of the Center for Middle Eastern Studies at the University of Oklahoma. Joshua, thank you so much for joining us today.
2: Pleasure being with you.
1: Well, let's first talk about how likely you think a deal will be reached Sunday, especially given Israel strikes on Beirut.
2: Well, that throws us in complete jeopardy because the spokesperson of the Iranian parliament said that this was Trump playing good cop, bad cop, and that was enough, that allowing Netanyahu to strike Lebanon undermines these things. So we'll see if it can be picked up. This agreement that has been announced seems to be the most basic because it gives President Trump, it opens the Straits of Hormuz and it lets oil out, which will relieve economic pressure on the world and on the United States and prepare the way for midterm elections that Trump is looking forward to. But it also gives Iran, it gives Iran the toll booth, if you will, the right to collect money with Oman for ships traveling through. And it releases some money that has been frozen by the United States, some Iranian money that's been frozen by the United States. So this is a very basic opening gambit, and most issues are pushed off into the next phase of negotiations. But it gives both sides something, and it's a low common denominator.
1: Prior to today's Israeli attacks on Lebanon, Iran's foreign minister said the U.S. and Iran have never been closer on the terms of the deal until now. If that is true, what do you attribute that to?
2: Well, I think I think that people in the Republican Party in the United States are beginning to panic. They're panicking because Americans are furious, and Trump's popularity ratings have never been lower. In some polls, they're showing to be below 30%, which no other president, which is the lowest for recent presidents. So midterm elections in November are coming up. This is for Congress. The Republicans expect to lose the House to the Democrats, but they're hoping to hang on to the Senate. And that hangs in the balance, because if the Senate and the House both go to Democrats, it raises the specter of the president being removed from office. So that's, you know, this is what he wants to avoid at all costs.
1: I also want to talk about whenever this deal is agreed upon, whenever it is, whether it's today or next week or whenever, there's still a long road ahead. That is clear. What's the major sticking point? We know Iran's nuclear program. What other challenges will there be in the future as we move forward beyond this agreed upon deal, whenever that is?
2: As you say, there are many challenges. One is sanctions. Iran wants sanctions lifted. It doesn't trust the United States to follow through on its promises, because President Trump, of course, pulled the rug out from underneath President Obama's nuclear deal that he had negotiated. And he bombed Iran in the middle of negotiations just most recently.

0: that were being carried out in Oman. So Iran doesn't trust the president, and that's going to set up many hurdles because Iran wants to be able to verify that sanctions will be removed if that's what's agreed upon. Of course, the United States wants Iran to stop all refinement. And Iran is saying, no, we're not going to stop all refinement. We'll stop it up to a certain point. And those are still foggy areas. And it's also the question of what happens to the enriched, the many tons of enriched uranium that Iran has already refined up to 60%, which is very close to being able to build a weapon. And so all those questions are being pushed off to the future, and they're very thorny.
1: Still a lot of hurdles for sure. Joshua Landis, thank you so much for joining our program today.
0: Pleasure.
1: Well, meanwhile, in Gaza, six were killed in an Israeli strike. Authorities report the number killed in the enclave since October 2023 now exceeds 73,000. And Hamas has now submitted the Palestinian response to the Gaza Peace Roadmap plan. Now to the Russia-Ukraine conflict. Britain has seized a Russian oil tanker in the English Channel. The tanker is allegedly part of a shadow fleet Russia uses to evade sanctions. Moscow describes such seizures as piracy. Meanwhile, both Russian President Putin and Ukraine's President Zelensky spoke by phone to U.S. President Trump on Sunday, Trump's 80th birthday. Reports say they spoke of the upcoming visit to Moscow by Washington's special envoys and about the Middle East conflict. In the Democratic Republic of the Congo, disbelief and mistrust are hindering efforts to contain the Ebola outbreak. Health officials are raising awareness among displaced families using posters. They say people in the camps do not want to believe the disease even exists. More than 650 cases have been confirmed in the DRC and more than 130 deaths. Meanwhile, specially trained Red Cross volunteers are on the front lines. David Minbithi reports.
2: Outside a hospital in Bunia, a team of Red Cross volunteers are suiting up for the burial of a suspected Ebola victim. These specialized responders are trained to handle highly infectious bodies under strict protocols to prevent contagion, placing them among the most exposed frontline workers of DRC's Ebola outbreak.
3: Normally, the alert comes from the health zone, whether someone has died at the hospital or in the community. It is the health zone that alerts us because they have our toll-free number and we are sent into the field.
2: The team known as the Red Cross Safe and Dignified Burial Team first sanitize and prepare a coffin and place a body wrapped in a body bag inside and then deliver the coffin to a burial site. But it is not just the deadly virus that they need to be prepared to deal with. In recent weeks, the Red Cross has reported continuing attacks on its volunteers, including a June 1st incident that left four responders injured.
3: During the epidemic period, our activities always face resistance in the field. It happens often because there are people who understand and those who do not understand. So especially the people who do not understand are the ones who put up resistance in the field, saying things like, it is a way of making money and things like that.
2: Since then, authorities have begun deploying police and soldiers to ensure the safety of healthcare workers in cemeteries. Relatives must watch from a distance as Safari Isaac's team carries out the burial under strict safety measures. He says a majority of families are willing to embrace these necessary measures, but misinformation continues to fuel suspicion toward burial teams, despite weeks of awareness campaigns. As the ambulance returns to the Red Cross office for disinfection, another alert could arrive at any moment as the region strains under the virus outbreak. But frontline workers hope the ongoing awareness campaigns will help overcome skepticism, secure more community support, and flatten the curve of transmission. Divin Bidi, CGTN.
1: In Switzerland, a far-right party's proposal for a population cap has failed. Voters rejected the measure, instead prioritizing economic stability and ties with the European Union. Businesses feared a yes vote could end the free movement of labor between Switzerland and the EU. If passed, the proposal would have stipulated that the population

0: must not exceed 10 million before 2050. Nearly 28% of the Swiss population is foreign residents, mostly from other European countries. Still ahead, Australia football fans celebrate a World Cup match win, while the team of a small island nation makes history. Details after the break.
1: You might think you are better informed in an information age. The fact is, people are more often misled by misinformation. You might think every voice is heard in a digital world. The fact is, many nations and peoples are still underrepresented. And data poverty shuts out many. We at CGTN are committed to transcending the information gap and the digital divide. CGTN, bridging nations and civilizations. 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

0: Welcome back. The World Cup is in full swing with 5 matches on tap. They're being played in 5 cities across all 3 host countries, giving fans plenty of opportunities to watch. The teams range from perennial powerhouses to one that's making its World Cup debut. CGTN's Dan Williams joins us now to tell us all about the excitement. Dan, what you got over there?
1: Yeah, absolutely. Well, we all love an underdog story, don't we, Francis? And there was a potential moment there today of perhaps one of the biggest World Cup upsets of all time. Germany, ranked number 10 in the world, up against Curaçao, number 79 in the world. The four-time champions, Germany. Surely nothing could stop them from claiming a victory here and get their World Cup campaign off to a winning start. And certainly there was a moment at the beginning, there were 6 minutes in, they opened the scoring, it looked as though it was all going to script. And then came the moment that gave us a sniff of, as I say, what would have been one of the biggest shocks, really, in the World Cup, as Curaçao equalised on the 21st minute through Lovano Comencia, and it really sent their fans, who were already emotional, they watched the national anthem played out before the match began. They're here on debut at this World Cup, an island population of just 150,000, levelling against Germany, really giving them some hope. Anyway, it finished the first half 3-1 to Germany, 7-1 the final score, but for their fans, they'll certainly remember this for as long as they live. Group E, the other game in Group E, Cote d'Ivoire up against Ecuador a little later. The Africa Cup of Nation winners, Cote d'Ivoire in 2024, they playing in their first World Cup since 2014. They'll be looking to reach the knockout rounds for the first time. Ecuador, very difficult to score against. They only conceded 5 goals in qualifying, an outside chance for a deep run at this World Cup. Attention also today switches to Group F. That's the Netherlands and Japan's group. Netherlands ranked 8th in the world. They're probably the best team never to have won a World Cup and looking to go further than the quarterfinals they managed in 2022. Up against Japan, who reached the last 16 last time out with victories over Spain and Germany and recently also managed to beat Brazil as well. So that's going to be a very tasty game to watch. The other match in Group F a little later tonight is Sweden versus Tunisia. Sweden didn't even win a match in qualifying. They then went through to the playoffs where they then did beat Ukraine and Poland to book their place here up against Tunisia. They've never made it out of the group stage. 9 wins, though, in qualifying, just 1 draw, 0 goals conceded in qualifying. That's it really for the day, but there was a lot of focus earlier on Curaçao and that for a moment, that sniff of that World Cup giant killing that really would have made headlines all over the world.
0: You're right, Dan. I really do love a good underdog story. Thank you so much. Well, a disappointment in Morocco. Hundreds of fans are struggling to get U.S. visas to cheer on their national team. They've already spent thousands of dollars on travel plans. CGTN's Adnan Chawachi reports.
2: For decades, Moroccan supporters have followed their national team around the world. But ahead of the 2026 World Cup, many fear they could miss the tournament after their visa applications to the U.S. were rejected.
3: We are used to seeing the supporters in the stands, bringing their traditions, chants and atmosphere. Moroccan fans are passionate and have always been a strong presence. We hope to see the same in the United States, with these supporters willing to spend money and able to attend. We also hope the authorities will show some flexibility and take initiatives to facilitate the procedures, making it easier for fans to obtain visas.
2: Many fans have already spent money on flights, accommodation and paperwork. Now some face losing the investment by not being able to attend the World Cup.
4: These players are our sons and the fans are the 12th player. Our supporters stand behind the team and play their part alongside it. It's disappointing and unfair to be refused a visa simply for wanting to watch a football match and cheer for your country.
2: The Sports Association of Moroccan National Team fans says 40 of its 42 applicants were denied visas. Another supporters group, SPOA, says only 6 out of 50 applications were approved.
5: The Moroccan community from across the world is eager to travel and support the national team. Why are we being denied visas to attend football matches? We are proud of our team and of the supporters group that back the Atlas Lions. Why is there such disregard for the fans?
2: Observers warn difficulties faced by traveling fans risk overshadowing the tournament experience and could affect the atmosphere of football's biggest event.
3: Here in Morocco, most fans have suffered from this visa issue. We have seen several supporters groups whose visa applications were rejected. This is a problem that is perhaps occurring for the first time on such a scale. Football is built around its fans. They are what gives the game its beauty and atmosphere. These early organizational signs suggest that we may be heading toward one of the worst editions of the tournament in terms of fan participation and access.
2: As World Cup matches continue across North America, many Moroccan supporters are watching from afar after failing to secure visas. Their absence adds to concerns about fan access at a tournament where the atmosphere in the stands is often as important as the action on the pitch. Adnan Shawishi, CGTN.
0: Another big sports story, wild celebrations in New York after the Knicks basketball team won the national championship. It was the first time in 53 years the Knicks had won the title. They did it on the road, coming from behind yet again to defeat the San Antonio Spurs 94-90. Knicks point guard Jalen Brunson scored 45 points and was named the most valuable player of the series. After the game, exuberant fans set a bus used by the World Cup on fire, and three people were detained after a teenager was shot in the foot. Coming up, a growing audience in the Taiwan region for Chinese mainland dramas. How entertainment is crossing the strait in each direction when we return.
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0: The world's currencies are more connected than ever before. The mechanisms that drive the economy are universal. Money moves markets. We explain these trends and show you how the cash in your pocket can have a wide-reaching effect. 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Global Business.
1: The UN Convention on the Rights of Persons with Disabilities marks its 20th anniversary. A youth-led nonprofit, Perception Foundation, focuses on neurodiversity and mental health. It means to help people living with disabilities flourish. Karina Mitchell spoke to the founders.
2: You both just participated in the 20th anniversary of COSP at the UN. Just talk about that experience for you, because you are both so young. You've just graduated high school. And what do you hope that what you're doing is able to achieve at the UN?
3: I think it's such an impactful environment to be in as such a young person, because oftentimes young people are at the forefront of what we're doing. And so we bring those perspectives that oftentimes people are missing. And it's very impactful to see the concrete change that we were able to bring and the ability to help shape like the UN policy and also countries' policy about disabilities for the future.
2: How vital is it for the UN to shine a light on youth with disabilities? And how good a job is the UN doing, in your opinion?
4: It's really important. And we've seen like an emergence within the United Nations in the UN Youth Office that they're trying to bring in a lot of more youth to the forefront to really bring their perspective in. I think they're doing actually a very good job, because you can see from a lot of diverse panels that they bring a wide spectrum of individuals, whether they're on the spectrum, they specialize in NDDs, they're researchers, professors, and everything in between. And I think the way that they design the sessions is that you get a really large spectrum.
2: What sort of stigmas do you find that are attached to neurodiversity, to people with disabilities?
3: One of the biggest stigmas happens in, I think, the understanding and education. We face backlash from a lot of our chapters. I vividly remember one instance, our chapters were running an event in Cameroon, and they were trying to go to rural villages to teach women about disabilities. And there was a lot of backlash because a lot of people saw it as witchcraft. So I think in order to see real progress, we need to focus on educating not only the adults who are making policies, but also focusing on the young people, which is something we started trying to do at the foundation.
1: That was Karina Mitchell there. Well, the Straits Forum is underway in Xiamen. It highlights cultural connections between the Chinese mainland and its Taiwan region. That includes film and TV shows from each side that are finding new audiences. CGTN's Zeng Yibing reports.
5: Why is cross-strait film and television cooperation gaining momentum again? After years of headwinds, audiences, creators, and policymakers are helping drive the new wave of collaboration across the Taiwan Strait.
6: This year marks the key turning point. In April, the mainland introduced new measures to support the cross-strait cooperation in film, television, and microdramas.
5: The new policies ease restrictions on broadcasting, co-productions, and short-form content creation. At the Straits Forum, industry leaders from Taiwan shared their views on the opportunities ahead.
7: The phenomenal success of the mainland film Dear You has inspired the industry. It shows that great storytelling comes from genuine local experiences and human warmth, not star-studded casts or massive budgets.
5: That view is shared by the creators behind one of the most enduring cross-strait cultural productions, centered around Fujian's traditional bluff puppetry.
8: We have long planned to adapt more than 80 classic IPs into microdramas, animation, and related content. With the new policies, we're confident about launching cross-strait co-productions and original projects based in Xiamen.
5: Veteran producer Lai Tongpi says greater policy support is also accelerating technology-driven industry upgrades.
9: Integrating artificial intelligence-generated content and other emerging technologies can reduce costs, improve efficiency, and raise production quality, strengthening the global competitiveness of Chinese language content.
5: Young creators are also bringing fresh energy to cross-strait cultural exchanges.
10: From a Gen Z perspective, we document our shared cultural heritage and the bonds between people on both sides of the strait. That makes creative collaboration especially meaningful.
5: New models of cooperation are also taking shape. Director Huang Chaoliang is filming a new project in Kinmen, leveraging Kinmen's proximity to Xiamen. He hopes to create a new platform for cross

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1: And that is the world today. I'm Francis Ko, and for more news at any time, do visit our website at cgtn.com.

A man's home is his castle. It's in Yongding County to learn more about them. It is said that at home, your story begins. So I traveled here to learn more about the stories that began.

0: 太高
1: 啊，
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3: Zhang Cancin began learning the craft of building tulos as a teenager. Now in his 70s, he still travels between villages and countries repairing tulos. He's committed through his work to protecting the tulos so that these buildings representing Hakka culture and the Hakka spirit can be preserved for future generations.
4: Zhang 老师，
0: 来了，
4: 上来喽。
0: 好了
4: ，OK。啊 ，So the earth is going up。And it's time for me to go up. Whoo!
0: Whoo! 会摇啊！啊，慢一点就不会了。
4: Oh my goodness! This is not what. Okay. 嗯。Oh man, I can actually feel the wall wobbling. Oh my gosh! So it's called to ram the earth. Ram the earth. So we have to slam the earth down.Like that. This is wow. This is like it feels like cutting a branch. The branch that I'm sitting on. Okay, so we get the one nice layer of earth, and we have to kind of.
0: 现在我们就开始夯。
4: Oh wow. So it's not so much for the strength of pounding, but I think it's about the perseverance.Because sometimes you just have to do this for hours. 你怎么知道就是你拍的差不多了？可以，比如说再上一次。
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beauty of the Toulos, apart from their shape, lies in being harmoniously integrated with nature. Often, they're nestled against mountains and rivers. Mr. Zhang says, a Toulos is repaired once every 100 years and lasts for 100 years. However, with young people no longer learning the craft, the future of the Toulos is uncertain.

Lin Jianwen has transformed his Tulou into a guest house. His idea is to offer people an immersive experience of a Hakka lifestyle while enjoying modern conveniences.

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0: To tell you about the cuisine specialty, like the when you go to the north and the south, the cuisine is very differentSo for them, you know, to move from the north to the south, they had to adjust a lot.
1: Sometimes I think I like noodle.
0: Sometimes you like noodles?
1: Yeah, I like fine noodle soup. Also, I like.
0: Yeah, but you, at the same time, you like rice.
1: My children, my daughter and my son also like.
0: Like noodles?
1: Yes.
0: So you were actually inheriting this.
1: I think half-half.
0: Half-half now?
1: Yeah. So I think one day for morning noodle, afternoon the rice is okay.
0: Yeah, so...I think many people from, you know, immigrant countries will really understand. Like, you still got your DNA of your ancestors, and you've got the new tradition, you know, of eating. And I think it's pretty interesting, like, the fusion of those cuisines.
1: 它可以结合在一起。
0: Yeah.
1: 对，它是已经可以融合了，聚全。

0: You know, I actually have a very special feeling about living in this room. It's just because there were so many generations of people living here, and I was just imagining that, you know, probably this was the place where they shared one of the happiest, you know, memories. Or maybe through that door, somebody brought really sad news, and they were crying together on this bed. You know, Hakka people had to share everything, their emotions, all the news that they had together. They did not have an option to go into your room and deal with your problems by yourself. You had to come and share. And I think this is what is so special.
1: Wow, this is a hand. Yes.
2: Yulin's 柿子产量, 年产量达9万吨。
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The Fujian Tulou, as a unique architectural form, is also a significant cultural symbol. More than just safe and comfortable places to live, Tulous have shaped communities of Hakka people. The wisdom and culture passed down through many generations of Hakka are enshrined in these architectural

Each day, there are millions of stories. Each one can open new perspectives, new possibilities. 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We put the pieces together to find what really matters to you. 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Our reporters are at home across the globe. 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CGTN. See the difference.

0: An Israeli attack on Beirut threatens momentum for an Iran peace deal. U.S. President Trump calls on Tehran not to retaliate. The Democratic Republic of the Congo marks 1 month since declaring an Ebola outbreak. The virus not yet contained amid funding shortfalls and disinformation. Plus, the smallest country to ever reach the World Cup. Curaçao's debut and highlights of Sunday's matches coming up. Hello there, and thanks so much for joining us. I'm Frances Ko in Washington, D.C. We'll get to all those stories, but first, breaking news from the U.S. state of Missouri. Police say 12 people died in a plane crash Sunday. Aboard was the pilot and 11 skydivers. The aircraft had just taken off from a local airport just before it made a sharp left turn and crashed nearly 300 meters from the runway. The National Transportation Safety Board says it is now investigating that incident. Israel says it is anticipating an Iranian attack after the IDF struck Beirut following a Hezbollah attack. And Israel reports killing a senior Hezbollah commander in southern Lebanon. Iran is condemning those attacks, and U.S. President Trump is urging restraint, warning any escalation could jeopardize a U.S.-Iran peace deal, which the White House says is imminent. Let's bring in Alistair D'Souza here in Washington. What can you tell us, Alistair?
1: Now, President Trump telling Fox News that a deal could be expected within the next 2 or 3 hours. This was several hours ago. That deadline has now come and gone. Still no deal. And he also said that perhaps an in-person signing could happen in Europe later in the week. Now, Trump's remarks coming despite that very tense situation in Lebanon. On Sunday, Israel's military launched these strikes on the outskirts of Beirut, which is Lebanon's capital. Israel's struck the Dahiya neighborhood on Sunday, where Hezbollah, the Iran-backed armed group, has long held control in that area. Iran, of course, is furious. Iran's foreign ministry is saying that Iran holds the U.S. and Israel responsible for consequences of regional escalation, says that it clearly holds the United States directly responsible for Israel's ceasefire breaches in Lebanon as well. Now, one high-ranking Iranian official writing on X that a strong response is coming. Now, the Israeli military said that it was preparing for a potential Hezbollah fire or retaliation aimed at Israel. Also, Trump telling Axios News earlier that he was shocked when he heard about these strikes had taken place by Israel. He said that he couldn't believe what he was hearing, especially since this was coming an hour before what he claimed to be the signing of

0: of the Iran deal today. Trump also telling Axios, quote, why did Bibi have to do this, using a swear word in between as well, showing how furious Trump once was, also saying he has called the Israel prime minister, spoken to him on the phone, and is said to have told Netanyahu that he has no judgment. Trump, of course, quite unhappy about how things are unfolding here. Also later taking to Truth Social in an attempt to calm the situation, he posted saying all sides need to stand down. As for the deal, Iran's Fars News agency says that nothing has been finalized. So of course, today is Trump's 80th birthday, and it remains to be seen how things pan out in the next few hours this Sunday evening, if he'll get that Iran deal as his birthday gift, as he might think, or if it's going to be a rather belated one.
1: And Alistair, amid all this uncertainty, Trump is heading to France on Monday for this year's G7 leaders meeting. I imagine this conflict is looming large over that.
0: Yeah, the Middle East conflict is going to be front and center. Francis, the closure of the Strait of Hormuz by Iran has sent those oil prices soaring, and questions will be asked about, you know, what's happening with regards to the opening of the strait? What does it exactly mean? A deal would see the opening of the strait, that's what's hoped. But what happens in the long run, right? Will Iran be able to charge tolls? Iran has repeatedly said that it wants some control over the strait. Now, tensions will also simmer on other fronts as well. Trump has been blasting European allies over not doing enough to open the Strait of Hormuz during this crisis, even at one point bringing up the idea of pulling the U.S. out of NATO. Now, Trump will also have sit-downs with leaders of France, Qatar, the UAE, Egypt, and India. Important to notice there that several of those aren't G7 nations, right? Now, Trump ideally will want to go into this meeting, as you might imagine, knowing that he's got this deal with Iran in his pocket, a sense in his view that he's fixed the Iran mess, which will get global economies back on track. Now, the last thing he wants, of course, is to show up as the most powerful leader in the world, as you might imagine, that's still struggling to bring some sort of resolution to the Iran war, which now is in its fourth month.
1: Alistair D'Souza, live for us in Washington. Thank you. Well, meanwhile, in Gaza, six were killed in an Israeli strike. Authorities report the number killed in the enclave since October 2023 now exceeds 73,000. And Hamas has now submitted the Palestinian response to the Gaza Peace Roadmap Plan. Now to the Russia-Ukraine conflict. Britain has seized a Russian oil tanker in the English Channel. The tanker is allegedly part of a shadow fleet Russia uses to evade sanctions. Moscow describes such seizures as piracy. Meanwhile, both Russian President Putin and Ukraine's President Zelensky spoke by phone to U.S. President Trump on Sunday, Trump's 80th birthday, as mentioned. Reports say they spoke of the upcoming visit to Moscow by Washington's special envoys and about the Middle East conflict. In the Democratic Republic of the Congo, disbelief and mistrust are hindering efforts to contain the Ebola outbreak. Health officials are raising awareness among displaced families using posters. They say people in the camps do not want to believe the disease even exists. More than 650 cases have been confirmed in the DRC and more than 130 deaths. Meanwhile, specially trained Red Cross volunteers are on the front lines. David Mimbithi reports.
2: Outside a hospital in Bunia, a team of Red Cross volunteers are suiting up for the burial of a suspected Ebola victim. These specialized responders are trained to handle highly infectious bodies under strict protocols to prevent contagion, placing them among the most exposed frontline workers of DRC's Ebola outbreak.
3: Normally, the alert comes from the health zone, whether someone has died at the hospital or in the community. It is the health zone that alerts us because they have our toll-free number and we are sent into the field.
2: The team known as the Red Cross Safe and Dignified Burial Team first sanitize and prepare a coffin and place a body wrapped in a body bag inside and then deliver the coffin to a burial site. But it is not just the deadly virus that they need to be prepared to deal with. In recent weeks, the Red Cross has reported continuing attacks on its volunteers, including a June 1st incident that left four responders injured.
3: During the epidemic period, our activities always face

0: to resistance in the field. It happens often because there are people who understand and those who do not understand. So especially the people who do not understand are the ones who put up resistance in the field, saying things like, it is a way of making money and things like that.
1: Since then, authorities have begun deploying police and soldiers to ensure the safety of healthcare workers in cemeteries. Relatives must watch from a distance as Safari Isaac's team carries out the burial under strict safety measures. He says a majority of families are willing to embrace these necessary measures, but misinformation continues to fuel suspicion toward burial teams despite weeks of awareness campaigns. As the ambulance returns to the Red Cross office for disinfection, another alert could arrive at any moment as the region strains under the virus outbreak. But frontline workers hope the ongoing awareness campaigns will help overcome skepticism, secure more community support, and flatten the curve of transmission. Devin Bidi, CGTN.
2: In Switzerland, a far-right party's proposal for a population cap has failed. Voters rejected the measure, instead prioritizing economic stability and ties with the European Union. Businesses feared a yes vote could end the free movement of labor between Switzerland and the EU. If passed, the proposal would have stipulated that makes history. Details after the break.
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360-degree profiles of industry movers and shakers, tech mavericks, and policymakers. 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

0: Welcome back. The World Cup is in full swing with five matches on tap. They're being played in five cities across all three host countries. So far, Australia has bested Turkey 2-0 in Vancouver, Canada. And the Netherlands versus Japan match is getting underway now in Arlington, Texas. But the match that got the most attention featured one of the tournament's perennial powerhouses against a team that was making its World Cup debut. CGTN's Dan Williams has all the details.
1: It's not just about the big teams at this World Cup. It's also

0: about the underdogs, and there was the potential of one of the biggest World Cup upsets of all time. That's because Germany, ranked number 10 in the world, the four-time winners, were up against Curacao, ranked 79 in the world, and the smallest country by population to ever play in a World Cup, just 150,000 as their population. And an emotional moment for Curacao just before kickoff, with the national anthem blaring out around Houston Stadium. And it went to script early on, Germany scoring the first goal after 6 minutes, and you felt that Curacao at that moment may struggle. But then there was a moment after that, 15 minutes after that, on the 21st minute, where Curacao gave their fans something to believe, and sending them into ecstasy inside that stadium, equalizing through Lovano Comencia, 1-1, to stun Germany, it had to be said. And for 17 minutes, that's the way it stayed. It looked as though this was going to be really quite some special story. In the end, Germany then fought back, making it 3-1 at halftime, 7-1 the final score. But for their fans, the Curacao fans, they'll remember this day for some time to come. Dan Williams, CGTN, New Jersey.
1: But it was disappointment in Morocco. Hundreds of fans are struggling to get U.S. visas to cheer on their national team. They've already spent thousands of dollars on travel plans. CGTN's Adnan Chawachi reports.
2: For decades, Moroccan supporters have followed their national team around the world. But ahead of the 2026 World Cup, many fear they could miss the tournament after their visa applications to the U.S. were rejected.
3: We are used to seeing the supporters in the stands, bringing their traditions, chants and atmosphere. Moroccan fans are passionate and have always been a strong presence. We hope to see the same in the United States, with these supporters willing to spend money and able to attend. We also hope the authorities will show some flexibility and take initiatives to facilitate the procedures, making it easier for fans to obtain visas.
2: Many fans have already spent money on flights, accommodation and paperwork. Now some face losing the investment by not being able to attend the World Cup.
4: These players are our sons and the fans are the 12th player. Our supporters stand behind the team and play their part alongside it. It's disappointing and unfair to be refused a visa simply for wanting to watch a football match and cheer for your country.
2: The Sports Association of Moroccan National Team Fans says 40 of its 42 applicants were denied visas. Another supporters group, SPOIR, says only 6 out of 50 applications were approved.
5: The Moroccan community from across the world is eager to travel and support the national team. Why are we being denied visas to attend football matches? We are proud of our team and of the supporters group that back the Atlas Lions. Why is there such disregard for the fans?
2: Observers warn difficulties faced by traveling fans risk overshadowing the tournament experience and could affect the atmosphere of football's biggest event.
6: Here in Morocco, most fans have suffered from this visa issue. We have seen several supporters groups whose visa applications were rejected. This is a problem that is perhaps occurring for the first time on such a scale. Football is built around its fans. They are what gives the game its beauty and atmosphere. These early organizational signs suggest that we may be heading toward one of the worst editions of the tournament in terms of fan participation and access.
2: As World Cup matches continue across North America, many Moroccan supporters are watching from afar after failing to secure visas. Their absence adds to concerns about fan access at a tournament where the atmosphere in the stands is often as important as the action on the pitch. Adnan Chawachi, CGTN.
1: Wild celebrations erupted in New York after the Knicks basketball team won the national championship. It was the first time in 53 years the Knicks had won the title. They did it on the road, coming from behind yet again to defeat the San Antonio Spurs 94-90. Knicks point guard Jalen Brunson scored 45 points and was named the most valuable player of the series. After the game, exuberant fans set on fire a bus used by the World Cup. And 3 people were detained after a teenager was shot in the foot. Coming up, a growing audience in the Taiwan region for Chinese mainland dramas. How entertainment is crossing the strait in

0: each direction when we return.
1: Images may appear to be identical, but looks can be deceiving. 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It has to be discovered. 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We put the focus on the details. To see more, to understand better. CGTN. See the difference.
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0: The UN Convention on the Rights of Persons with Disabilities is marking its 20th anniversary. A youth-led nonprofit, Perception Foundation, focuses on neurodiversity and mental health. It means to help people living with disabilities flourish. Karina Mitchell spoke to the founders.
8: You both just participated in the 20th anniversary of COSP at the UN. Just talk about that experience for you, because you are both so young. You've just graduated high school. You know, and what do you hope that what you're doing is able to achieve at the UN?
9: I think it's such an impactful environment to be in as such a young person, because oftentimes young people are at the forefront of what we're doing. And so we bring those perspectives that oftentimes people are missing. And it's very impactful to see the concrete change that we were able to bring and the ability to help shape like the UN policy and also countries' policy about disabilities for the future.
8: How vital is it for the UN to shine a light on youth with disabilities? And how good a job is the UN doing, in your opinion?
10: It's really important. And we've seen like an emergence within the United Nations in the UN Youth Office that they're trying to bring in a lot of more youth to the forefront to really bring their perspective in. I think they're doing actually a very good job, because you can see from a lot of diverse panels that they bring a wide spectrum of individuals, whether they're on the spectrum, they specialize in NDDs, they're researchers, professors, and everything in between. And I think the way that they design the sessions is that you get a really large spectrum.
8: What sort of stigmas do you find that are attached to neurodiversity, to people with disabilities?
9: One of the biggest stigmas happens in, I think, the understanding and education. We face backlash from a lot of our chapters. I vividly remember one instance. Our chapters were running an event in Cameroon, and they were trying to go to rural villages to teach women about disabilities. And there was a lot of backlash because a lot of people saw it as witchcraft. So I think in order to see real progress, we need to focus on educating not only the adults who are making policies, but also focusing on the young people, which is something we started trying to do at the foundation.
0: Well, the Straits Forum is underway in Xiamen. It highlights cultural connections between the Chinese mainland and its Taiwan region. That includes film and TV shows from each side that are finding new audiences. CGTN's Zeng Yibing reports.
11: Why is cross-strait film and television cooperation gaining momentum again? After years of headwinds, audiences, creators, and policymakers are helping drive the new wave of collaboration across the Taiwan Strait.
12: This year marks the key turning point. In April, the mainland introduced new measures to support the cross-strait cooperation in film, television, and microdramas.
11: The new policies ease restrictions on broadcasting, co-productions, and short-form content creation. At the Straits Forum, industry leaders from Taiwan shared their views on the opportunities ahead.
13: The phenomenal success of the mainland film Dear You has inspired the industry. It shows that great storytelling comes from genuine local experiences and human warmth, not star-studded casts or massive budgets.
11: That view is shared by the creators behind one of the most enduring cross-strait cultural productions centered around Fujian.

0: traditional bluff puppetry.
1: We have long planned to adapt more than 80 classic IPs into micro dramas, animation, and related content. With the new policies, we're confident about launching cross-strait co-productions and original projects based in Xiamen.
0: Veteran producer Lai Tongpi says greater policy support is also accelerating technology-driven industry upgrades.
2: Integrating artificial intelligence, generated content, and other emerging technologies can reduce costs, improve efficiency, and raise production quality, strengthening the global competitiveness of Chinese language content.
0: Young creators are also bringing fresh energy to cross-strait cultural exchanges.
3: From a Gen Z perspective, we document our shared cultural heritage and the bonds between people on both sides of the strait. That makes creative collaboration especially meaningful.
0: New models of cooperation are also taking shape. Director Huang Chaoliang is filming a new project in Kinmen, leveraging Kinmen's proximity to Xiamen. He hopes to create a new platform for cross-strait collaboration, enabling closer exchanges of talent, resources, and projects. Cross-strait film and television exchanges are moving beyond the cultural interaction toward a deeper integration in policy, technology, talent development, and youth engagement, opening a new chapter in cross-strait cultural cooperation. Zheng Yibin, CGTN, Xiamen, Fujian Province.
4: China has launched a nationwide action plan to deploy humanoid robots from dance performances and marathon races to factories, warehouses, and hospitals. Authorities want humanoid robots to enter work mode by the end of the year. CGTN's Zhao Chenchen has details.
5: With backflip kicks, in marathons, and in ping pong.
6: Ooh, we make a run.
5: Humanoid robots have become internet stars. What I really want to know is when they can start doing chores so I can have more me time. They still look quite clumsy.
7: It can start to actually perform tasks in home-like settings like hotels. If humanoid robots are to enter real-world home environments, I think there is still a long way to go. This is because it needs to address issues like the robots bring having generalization capabilities and the ability to execute the tasks with precision. We're also considering the battery's endurance, accuracy, and safety in task completion.
5: China wants to fast-track humanoid robots and embodied AI into industry under a nationwide program. An initiative was launched on Tuesday. It sets an ambitious target that requires humanoid robots and related key products to be routinely deployed in real-world scenarios in less than 6 months.
7: As these specific scenarios are implemented, we'll also accumulate more data. And all this data will contribute to the training and emergence of a more generalized robots in the future.
5: Official data shows that China shipped around 17,000 humanoid robots in 2025, produced by more than 140 companies. The focus is no longer just on hardware performance. The goal is to teach robots to understand the physical world, to perceive their surroundings, make decisions autonomously, and learn new tasks on the job. In industry terms, is known as building a physical world model.
8: We're still in the process of gradually understanding the physical world based on the digital sensing and digital computers. So in order to help the robots to understand the real world and to interact with the real world, probably the data, the environment need to be more dynamic instead of purely static.
9: The plan calls for more than 100 high-value applications to be created to support the deployment of more than 10,000 units by year-end. 6 months is not a long time, but a concentrated effort like this can help the industry converge more quickly on viable engineering solutions that also drives companies along the industrial chain. Zhao Chenchen, CGTN, Beijing.
4: And that is The World Today. I'm Francis Koh.

I'm on the trip of a lifetime, traveling along the roof of the world. From Lhasa, capital of Xizang Autonomous Region, to Shigatse, gateway of the Himalayas, to Shannan, birthplace of Tibetan culture, and finally Ningxi, Xizang's secret garden. What a commanding presence, eh? From snow-capped mountains and sacred sites to the legacy of a princess who bridged cultures and lifestyles old and new. Let's uncover the heart of this extraordinary land. This is China Untapped, Xizang.

You know, eons ago, when tectonic plate movements created the Himalayas, they also produced some 1,000 lakes here in Xizang, which means that if you wanted to visit one lake a day, it'd take you 3 years to see all of Xizang's lakes. But if you had to choose just one, I would recommend Yangzhuang Lake. It's one of Xizang's three sacred lakes, and it's so huge that it's roughly the size of Toronto. But because of the way it's shaped like a coral, there's no way to see the entirety of the lake unless you can fly. I'm on my way to a paragliding camp that is under construction, which means that hopefully in the future, tourists will be able to get an aerial view over Lake Yamdruk. Let's see if it's possible to do that today.

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5: Paragliding demands patience, and today was not my day. Too little wind and you can't take off, but too much and you risk losing control. The weather conditions have to be absolutely right, and that happens just 30% of the time. Only a lucky few get to soar above Yamdrop Lake.
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0: 哎呀，真是一个小世界。Interesting dichotomy standing up here. I can see how absolutely gigantic Yandro Lake is, but at the same time, it also feels like I could just reach out my hand and grab it. I guess it's because the distance up here creates clarity. I can see all the way to the mountain ranges in the back. And looking down at the waves on the lake, I feel like, you know, the stresses and worries that we have in daily life, they're not really important, are they?When you just look at that, you can feel all of the worries emptying away. I can see why this is one of Sizhang's three sacred lakes. There's something to it.

You know, when I set out first, it's only it was summertime, but here nearby Yondrup Lake, it feels like we've gone back to spring, because you can see over there people planting Highland barley, which is a staple crop here, without which life would be much harder on the Alpine Plateau.

So I heard from the locals that this little lake here is called Yumdrot Lake's Ear, and it's because the rainy season hasn't arrived yet. When the rainy season does arrive, this entire area becomes flooded and the lake becomes one. So I'm actually really lucky to come before the rainy season and see this site.

0: 这是您的羊了？
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0: 看一下，好看一下，
2: To pass the time, the shepherds are showing off their skills with a sling. A sling is useful when it comes to driving away wolves, but out here on the grassland, they hold regular contests to see who can sling a stone the farthest and most accurately.
1: 2:0
3: Wow, it was so much fun meeting them today. Did not expect to find such a beautifully tranquil lake within the lake, and also to meet with the shepherds too.
2: That was a fun detour. And if it wasn't for this mountain road, I wouldn't have seen the lake. Here in Xizang, I can't take my eyes off the view through the window.
4: Oh, look at that. Isn't that such a beautiful body of water? But it's not Yamdrok Lake. It's our old friend, the Yalong Dampo. But here everything is so calm and pleasant and warm. It's practically t-shirt weather. So maybe that's why, under these favorable conditions, that many of Tibetan culture's firsts were born in this river valley.
3: Oh, gotta check this out. It's Tibetan opera. So I'm guessing here they're probably yak herders. The gentleman over there, he's got a butter churn. And the lady behind, she's got a bucket, probably for yak milk. I'm assuming the story begins with this family of herders.
2: There's something primal about their singing and dancing, almost as if they're entering into some kind of divine communication.
4: So this is the abridged story of Tanong Gebo, the founder of Tibetan opera. So centuries ago, when people wanted to cross the Yalong Zampa River, they did so by boat, but it was very dangerous.

0: Dangerous, and there were often casualties. So Tsongkhapmin couldn't bear the sight of seeing more people drowning, and he decided to build bridges. And so he brought together a bunch of people, went from village to village raising funds, and he did so by performing Tibetan opera. And that's how this art craft was born. Tibetan opera is performed across Xizang, but the village I've come to is said to be the place where it all started. Well, you see, here in Tashi Zedong village, the Tibetan opera mask is yellow, and that's supposed to represent the fact that Tsongkhapmin, when he was building bridges, he was doing so under the sun, and he became so heavily tanned that his skin turned a very dark yellow. But it's really interesting because throughout Xizang, there are many different kinds of Tibetan opera, and you'll see other different colored masks as well. So every village has a slightly different version. There are many different stories in Tibetan opera. The one that the village troupe is rehearsing is about Thangtung Gyalpo himself. Every move and prop has a meaning, and every day, over 1,000 tourists visit this village to watch this UNESCO-listed intangible cultural heritage. Thanks to Tibetan opera and cultural tourism, this village is thriving. Ah Wang is keen to show me around.
1: 79号，哎呀，大房子，先喝个茶，哎，提个神吧。啊，行，这正主业是这个藏戏嘛，嗯，现在副业是弹卡，可惜没有两个你。对，现在我两边为难当中。
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1: 对，
3: 那今天也要，今天有100多旅游嘛。
0: I saw them rehearsing, but their performance is something else. It's as if the people I'd met before have been transformed. Now they're the voices of a story

0: course, I did not realize that. Not just a great dancer, but an amazing singer too.
1: If all this singing and dancing's got you in the mood, then you'll love the Bonfire Party.

0: I like my country lanes. So aside from Tibetan opera, there's all sorts of cultural heritages to be found here in the Yarlanzampo Valley. For example, you see that small building over there? That's known as the Yumbalakan, which was founded about 2,000 years ago. And it's widely believed that that was the first palace here in Sudan.
1: Maybe it's thanks to the favorable conditions in the Yarlanzampo Valley that here in Shannan, you can find so many Tibetan cultural firsts. They include one of Shannan's most important Tibetan Buddhist temples.
0: Here we are. This is Chandrug Temple, which supposedly has the earliest temple hall in all of Sizang. And inside, we'll also find traces of Princess Wenchang.
1: I've come on an auspicious day, and the courtyard is packed with devotees. Everyone's busy spinning prayer wheels and chanting or counting rosaries, all as a way of accumulating merit. It's a lively atmosphere, and the temple's handing out free food, so it's almost as if we're having a big picnic.
2: Oh, that's delicious. Oh, this is absolutely delicious. It's sweet rice with probably some yak butter inside, raisins, and silverweed root. Oh, so good. Oh, yeah. It's so good. I don't mind getting like 5 bags of these. I'm just going to eat this all day. Oh, and best of all, it's free.
0: Princess Wenchang, very noticeable in her Tang Dynasty robe. The craftsmanship is fantastic here. It might just look like an old stove to you, but apparently this was a stove that was used by Princess Wenchang when she was here. And because she made so many contributions to Sizang, the objects that she used and she herself became deified, and now these are enshrined here as objects of worship. I've come here in search of an elusive creature. In Chinese, its name is the ma lu, which literally means horse deer. It's a special kind of Tibetan elk that's native to this region, and I've arranged to meet with a forest ranger in hopes of capturing a glimpse of it. Ni hao. Guo kao sa.
3: 今天能见到马路吗？能，没问题。那就平时都会，平时都有。对对对。Oh,
0: very excited. See you up there.
4: It's a pretty difficult road to drive along, though. Oh, just about wide enough for one motorbike. No elk in sight yet, but definitely. We'll be a little bit sore after this ride.
1: The ranger's mission is to protect the wildlife and flora in this nature reserve. An important part of that mission is to protect the Tibetan red deer, a rare species of elk. Today, I'm joining them on a patrol, which involves trekking dozens of kilometers at an elevation of over 4,000 meters above sea level. It's tough work.
0: A little bit of knowledge for you all at home. These little purple flowers, they're called Bao Chun Hua in Chinese, which kind of means that they're heralds of spring. And, you know, up here we're quite close to the Snow Capped Mountains, so the weather is definitely colder. Spring comes a bit later. But it's also a critical time for the elk, because that's when they're changing their antlers. Oh.
1: A stag's antlers are a vital weapon in the battle for a mate. Each winter, a stag sheds his old antlers, leaving him most vulnerable in spring, when the new antlers are still soft and growing.
0: Oh, this is a little bit. Gonna move it out of the way. Oh, they better have really thick sweat.
1: Though this Tibetan red deer likely died of old age, after carefully recording its details, the rangers decide to bury the carcass. It's just a precaution in case it died from disease. This prevents the possibility of disease spreading to other wildlife in the valley. Noticing how free and happy the rangers seem. Perhaps that's what happens when you get to call all this nature home.
2: There's so many of them.
0: There they are.
2: It's a little
0: off the shrubs. I mean, I totally can see why they're called horse deers in Chinese. They almost look like donkeys or mules, long faces, big bodies. And then now they're almost like a common sighting by the roadside. It just goes to show that the forest rangers have been
2: thin air and cold climate we're used to here. It also created lots of hot springs. And in this little village, surrounded by the snow-capped mountains, there are 7 hot springs, which tourists come to every day to soak in. So it's created this nice little hot spring economy here.

You know that saying? That Xizang is heaven for the eyes, hell for the body. But I recommend that anybody who goes by that saying to come here, have a nice soak. Oh, I feel my body expanding. Even my hand feels a bit better.

0: An Israeli attack on Beirut threatens momentum for an Iran peace deal. U.S. President Trump calls on Tehran not to retaliate. The Democratic Republic of the Congo marks 1 month since declaring an Ebola outbreak. The virus not yet contained amid funding shortfalls and disinformation. Plus, the smallest country to ever reach the World Cup. Curaçao's debut and highlights of Sunday's matches coming up.Hello there, and thanks so much for joining us. I'm Frances Koh in Washington, D.C. Israel says it is anticipating an Iranian attack after the IDF struck Beirut following a Hezbollah attack. And Israel reports killing a senior Hezbollah commander in southern Lebanon. Iran is condemning the attacks, and its senior political, military, and security officials warn of retaliation. U.S. President Trump is urging restraint, warning any escalation could jeopardize a U.S.-Iran peace deal, which the White House says is imminent. Alistair D'Souza reports from Washington.
1: Now, President Trump telling Fox News that a deal could be expected within the next 2 or 3 hours. This was several hours ago. That deadline has now come and gone. Still no deal. And he also said that perhaps an in-person signing could happen in Europe later in the week. Now, Trump's remarks coming despite that very tense situation in Lebanon. On Sunday, Israel's military launched these strikes on the outskirts of Beirut, which is Lebanon's capital. Israel struck the Dahiya neighborhood on Sunday, where Hezbollah, the Iran-backed armed group, has long held control in that area. Iran, of course, is furious. Iran's foreign ministry is saying that Iran holds the U.S. and Israel responsible for consequences of regional escalation, says that it clearly holds the United States directly responsible for Israel's ceasefire breaches in Lebanon as well. Now, one high-ranking Iranian official writing on X that a strong response is coming. Now, the Israeli military said that it was preparing for a potential Hezbollah fire or retaliation aimed at Israel. Also, Trump telling Axios News earlier that he was shocked when he heard about these strikes had taken place by Israel. He said that he couldn't believe what he was hearing, especially since this was coming an hour before what he claimed to be the signing of the Iran deal today. Trump also telling Axios, quote, why did Bibi have to do this, using a swear word in between as well, showing how furious Trump was, also saying he has called the Israel prime minister, spoken to him on the phone, and is said to have told Netanyahu that he has no judgment. Trump, of course, quite unhappy about how things are unfolding here. Also later taking to Truth Social in an attempt to calm the situation, he posted saying all sides need to stand down. As for the deal, Iran's Fars News agency says that nothing has been finalized. So, of course, today is Trump's 80th birthday, and it remains to be seen how things pan out in the next few hours this Sunday evening, if he'll get that Iran deal as his birthday gift, as he might think, or if it's going to be a rather belated one.
0: That was Alistair D'Souza there. Well, meanwhile, in Gaza, 6 were killed in an Israeli strike. Authorities report the number killed in the enclave since October 2023 now exceeds 73,000. And Hamas has now submitted the Palestinian response to the Gaza Peace Roadmap plan. Now to the Russia-Ukraine conflict. Britain has seized a Russian oil tanker in the English Channel. The tanker is allegedly part of a shadow fleet Russia uses to evade sanctions. Moscow describes such seizures as piracy. Meanwhile, both Russian President Putin and Ukraine's President Zelensky spoke by phone to U.S. President Trump on Sunday, Trump's 80th birthday. Reports say they spoke of the upcoming visit to Moscow by Washington's special envoys, as well as about the Middle East conflict. In the Democratic Republic of the Congo, disbelief and mistrust are hindering efforts to contain the Ebola outbreak. Health officials are raising awareness among displaced families using posters. They say people in the camps do not want to believe the disease even exists. More than 750 cases have been confirmed in the DRC and more than 130 deaths. Meanwhile, specially trained Red Cross volunteers are on the front lines. David Mbithi reports.
2: Outside a hospital in Bunia, a team of Red Cross volunteers are suiting up for the burial of a suspected Ebola victim. This special

0: Line's responders are trained to handle highly infectious bodies under strict protocols to prevent contagion, placing them among the most exposed frontline workers of DRC's Ebola outbreak.
1: Normally, the alert comes from the health zone. Whether someone has died at the hospital or in the community, it is the health zone that alerts us because they have our toll-free number and we are sent into the field.
0: The team known as the Red Cross Safe and Dignified Burial Team first sanitize and prepare a coffin and place a body wrapped in a body bag inside and then deliver the coffin to a burial site. But it is not just the deadly virus that they need to be prepared to deal with. In recent weeks, the Red Cross has reported continuing attacks on its volunteers, including a June 1st incident that left four responders injured.
1: During the epidemic period, our activities always face resistance in the field. It happens often because there are people who understand and those who do not understand. So especially the people who do not understand are the ones who put up resistance in the field, saying things like, it is a way of making money and things like that.
0: Since then, authorities have begun deploying police and soldiers to ensure the safety of healthcare workers in cemeteries. Relatives must watch from a distance as Safari Isaac's team carries out the burial under strict safety measures. He says a majority of families are willing to embrace these necessary measures, but misinformation continues to fuel suspicion toward burial teams despite weeks of awareness campaigns. As the ambulance returns to the Red Cross office for disinfection, another alert could arrive at any moment as the region strains under the virus outbreak. But frontline workers hope the ongoing awareness campaigns will help overcome skepticism, secure more community support, and flatten the curve of transmission. Divin Bidi, CGTN.
2: In Switzerland, a far-right party's proposal for a population cap has failed. Voters rejected the measure, instead prioritizing economic stability and ties with the European Union. Businesses feared a yes vote could end the free movement of labor between Switzerland and the EU. If passed, the proposal would have stipulated that the population must not exceed 10 million before 2050. Nearly 28% of the Swiss population is foreign residents, mostly from other European countries. In the U.S. state of Missouri, here in the U.S., police say 12 people died in a plane crash on Sunday. Aboard was the pilot and 11 skydivers. The aircraft had taken off from a local airport before it made a sharp left turn and crashed nearly 300 meters from the runway. The National Transportation Safety Board says it is now investigating that incident. Still ahead, Australia football fans celebrate a World Cup match win, while the team of a small island nation makes history. Details after the break.
3: 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The fact is, people are more often misled by misinformation. 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The fact is, many nations and peoples are still underrepresented. And data poverty shuts out many. We at CGTN are committed to transcending the information gap and the digital divide. CGTN, bridging nations and civilizations. 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

0: Welcome back. The World Cup is in full swing with 5 matches on tap. They're being played in 5 cities across all 3 host countries. So far, Australia has bested Turkey 2-0 in Vancouver, Canada, and the Netherlands and Japan are scoreless at the half in Arlington, Texas. But the match that got the most attention featured one of the tournament's perennial powerhouses against a team that was making its World Cup debut. CGTN's Dan Williams here with all the details.
1: It's not just about the big teams at this World Cup. It's also about the underdogs. And there was the potential of one of the biggest World Cup upsets of all time. That's because Germany, ranked number 10 in the world, the four-time winners, were up against Curaçao, ranked 79 in the world, and the smallest country by population to ever play in a World Cup.

0: just 150,000 as their population. And an emotional moment for Curaçao just before kickoff with the national anthem blaring out around Houston Stadium. And it went to script early on, Germany scoring the first goal after 6 minutes. And you felt that Curaçao at that moment may struggle. But then there was a moment after that, 15 minutes after that on the 21st minute, where Curaçao gave their fans something to believe and sending them into ecstasy inside that stadium, equalizing through Lovano Comencia, 1-1 to stun Germany, it had to be said. And for 17 minutes, that's the way it stayed. It looked as though this was going to be really quite some special story. In the end, Germany then fought back, making it 3-1 at halftime, 7-1 the final score. But for their fans, the Curaçao fans, they'll remember this day for some time to come. Dan Williams, CGTN, New Jersey.
1: And for more on the action so far, let's bring in Abadi Ismail. He is a sports commentator. Thank you so much for joining our program.
2: Thank you for having me. We are here in Miami, 24 hours for the excitement. Game one here in Miami. We're ready.
1: I can tell you're excited. Well, we've had a lot of exciting matches so far. What have been the highlights for you, and what can we look forward to in the coming days?
2: To be honest, the start of the World Cup already feels different here. It's bigger, more commercials on the other side, and global nation attendings. It's the largest World Cup has ever hosted 48 nations. So there is a lot of logistics that has to be managed off the field, but on the field, 3 days, and we're on, and we're live, and the games couldn't get any better. So the energy on the field is all about the games. Off the field, this is a different story.
1: I want to get into that for sure.
2: Teams, that means the quality of the game is down. But the reality is, we watch Qatar getting an equalizer. We're watching Morocco getting a draw with the Brazil. And we're watching Turkey losing to Australia in a very organized team, 2-0. The prediction is wild. The dark horse in this tournament is the African teams. Watch out the African teams. And here is why. Most of these African teams, players are playing in Europe. So they have a high competencies when they play against the rivalries of Asians feel like more anomaly and hostility. Speaking of the United States, having, as you see in the screen, the referees being unable to come to the U.S., this is a targeting effort because of his nation. He's from Somalia. We've heard the president of the United States targeting all Somalians like Omar in Congress. So it has to do, I feel like it's more targeted than anything else. He has a ban list of other nations that he's going after, and that's why people are feeling a little bit unwelcome, especially from these nations that are restricted from coming to America. And that's why we see all these social media influencers. We have too many social media influencers. You have those that are talking about the game on the field. That is great. But we have those social media influencers that are talking about the event, the game, the event, what's happening around the city, the food, the culture, all of these stories. So all these critics are coming from these social media influencers across social media. And so it's same old, same old. We have heard these critics in Qatar 2022 and how Qatar is treating laborers and all of that, and their voice was heard. So we got to have to respect these social media influencers that are talking about the complication, the difficulties, the anomalies coming to America. And we got to welcome it with open heart. We are only day four. So more things FIFA can do to put pressure on the U.S. government to welcome more people. That's the best they can do. U.S. got to host everybody. 202 nations worldwide, they are coming here.
1: All right. Well, we have a very short amount of time left. What are you going to be looking for in the next few days?
2: 24 hours. I am here rooting and working and praying that the Saudis are playing against Uruguay at Hard Rock Stadium. The city is not like others. Everyone is ready. Everyone is excited. We are here on a boat, you know, at a FIFA World Cup event. We are just counting the hours to watch the Saudis are playing, the Uruguay is playing. I mean, the city is festive. It's so festivity all across, on the water, in the field, off the field. So I will tell all the fans nationwide, go find all the events around the city. Enjoy the festivity. It's all about cultural influence. It's all about food, events. And say hi. There is winners and there is losers. Just smile either way.
1: Yeah, let's just enjoy the games. Abadi Ismail, thank you so much. Appreciate it.
2: You're welcome.
1: Well, disappointment in Morocco, though. Hundreds of fans are struggling to get U.S. visas to cheer on their national team. They've

0: already spent thousands of dollars on travel plans. CGTN's Anand Chuanchi reports.
1: For decades, Moroccan supporters have followed their national team around the world. But ahead of the 2026 World Cup, many fear they could miss the tournament after their visa applications to the U.S. were rejected.
2: We are used to seeing the supporters in the stands, bringing their traditions, chants and atmosphere. Moroccan fans are passionate and have always been a strong presence. We hope to see the same in the United States, with these supporters willing to spend money and able to attend. We also hope the authorities will show some flexibility and take initiatives to facilitate the procedures, making it easier for fans to obtain visas.
1: Many fans have already spent money on flights, accommodation and paperwork. Now some face losing the investment by not being able to attend the World Cup.
3: These players are our sons and the fans are the 12th player. Our supporters stand behind the team and play their part alongside it. It's disappointing and unfair to be refused a visa simply for wanting to watch a football match and cheer for your country.
1: The Sports Association of Moroccan National Team fans says 40 of its 42 applicants were denied visas. Another supporters group, SPOA, says only 6 out of 50 applications were approved.
4: The Moroccan community from across the world is eager to travel and support the national team. Why are we being denied visas to attend football matches? We are proud of our team and of the supporters group that back the Atlas Lions. Why is there such disregard for the fans?
1: Observers warn difficulties faced by traveling fans risk overshadowing the tournament experience and could affect the atmosphere of football's biggest event.
5: Here in Morocco, most fans have suffered from this visa issue. We have seen several supporters groups whose visa applications were rejected. This is a problem that is perhaps occurring for the first time on such a scale. Football is built around its fans. They are what gives the game its beauty and atmosphere. These early organizational signs suggest that we may be heading toward one of the worst editions of the tournament in terms of fan participation and access.
1: As World Cup matches continue across North America, many Moroccan supporters are watching from afar after failing to secure visas. Their absence adds to concerns about fan access at a tournament where the atmosphere in the stands is often as important as the action on the pitch. Adnan Chaouchi, CGTN.
0: Wild celebrations across New York after the Knicks basketball team won the national championship. It was the first time in 53 years the Knicks had won the title. They did it on the road, coming from behind yet again to defeat the San Antonio Spurs 94-90. CGTN's Karina Mitchell with that story.
6: I got to tell you, it is hard to believe, but it is not a dream. It is a dream come true for Knicks fans. The drought is finally over after 53 years. The New York Knicks will come home to Madison Square Garden as the 2026 NBA champions, beating out the San Antonio Spurs 94-90 to clinch the series 4-1, and they did it on the road.
7: Knicks fans and celebrities on hand in San Antonio to witness the face of the franchise, Jalen Brunson, lead the Knicks to a win. Scoring a massive 45 points in Game 5, Brunson also named Finals MVP. But the real party was right here in New York City, and the atmosphere was euphoric.
8: Go New York, go New York, go!
9: I waited all my life for this.
10: Feeling ecstatic right now. Amazing. It's a great feeling to finally get a championship after so many years.
11: It's a New York story, baby.
7: All over New York, fans took to the streets to celebrate the victory as watch parties were held all across the five boroughs as fans watched the Knicks come back from trailing by double digits to take the win. Fans still celebrating the day after.
12: Super excited. It's our first championship in 53 years. Let's go, Knicks! Let's go, Knicks!
13: For them to wait so long and finally get it done and have the whole city united, it's an amazing feeling, man. I can't put it into words. It's still unbelievable right now.
14: It's the most amazing experience I've ever had.
7: There was some unrest and violence amid all of the jubilation. Take a look at this video of revelers on top of a city school bus, while others set garbage alight. NYPD reports some of its officers were injured and that there were about 60 arrests made as they tried to disperse crowds that jammed city streets. New York City Mayor Zoran Mamdani.

0: Donnie also caught on camera celebrating the victory and announcing there will be a parade held on Thursday.
1: Now back here at the Garden, fans behind me have been queuing up for hours to get a chance to get hold of their Knicks memorabilia. The New York mayor has said there will be a special honor for the team as well at City Hall. Even U.S. President Donald Trump weighing in, congratulating the team on social media, congratulating the owner. He himself a big Knicks fan. He was here for Game 3 at the Garden. Karina Mitchell, CGTN, New York.
2: Well, the Straits Forum is underway in Xiamen. It highlights cultural connections between the Chinese mainland and its Taiwan region. That includes film and TV shows from each side that are finding new audiences. CGTN's Zeng Yibing reports.
3: Why is cross-strait film and television cooperation gaining momentum again? After years of headwinds, audiences, creators, and policymakers are helping drive the new wave of collaboration across the Taiwan Strait.
4: This year marks the key turning point. In April, the mainland introduced new measures to support the cross-strait cooperation in film, television, and microdramas.
3: The new policies ease restrictions on broadcasting, co-productions, and short-form content creation. At the Straits Forum, industry leaders from Taiwan shared their views on the opportunities ahead.
5: The phenomenal success of the mainland film Dear You has inspired the industry. It shows that great storytelling comes from genuine local experiences and human warmth, not star-studded casts or massive budgets.
3: That view is shared by the creators behind one of the most enduring cross-strait cultural productions, centered around Fujian's traditional bluff puppetry.
6: We have long planned to adapt more than 80 classic IPs into microdramas, animation, and related content. With the new policies, we're confident about launching cross-strait co-productions and original projects based in Xiamen.
3: Veteran producer Lai Chun-Pi says greater policy support is also accelerating technology-driven industry upgrades.
7: Integrating artificial intelligence-generated content and other emerging technologies can reduce costs, improve efficiency, and raise production quality, strengthening the global competitiveness of Chinese language content.
3: Young creators are also bringing fresh energy to cross-strait cultural exchanges.
8: From a Gen Z perspective, we document our shared cultural heritage and the bonds between people on both sides of the strait. That makes creative collaboration especially meaningful.
3: New models of cooperation are also taking shape. Director Huang Chaoliang is filming a new project in Kinmen, leveraging Kinmen's proximity to Xiamen. He hopes to create a new platform for cross-strait collaboration, enabling closer exchanges of talent, resources, and projects.
4: Cross-strait film and television exchanges are moving beyond the cultural interaction toward a deeper integration in policy, technology, talent development, and youth engagement, opening a new chapter in the cross-strait cultural cooperation. Zheng Yibing, CGTN, Xiamen, Fujian Province.
2: China has launched a nationwide action plan to deploy humanoid robots from dance performances and marathons to factories, warehouses, and hospitals. Authorities want humanoid robots to enter work mode by the end of the year. CGTN's Zhao Chenchen has details.
9: With backflip kicks, in marathons, and in ping pong.
10: Ooh, we make a run.
9: Humanoid robots have become internet stars. What I really want to know is when they can start doing chores so I can have more me time. They still look quite clumsy.
11: It can start to actually perform tasks in home-like settings like hotels. If humanoid robots are to enter real-world home environments, I think there's still a long way to go. This is because it needs to address issues like the robot's brain having generalization capabilities and the ability to execute the tasks with precision. We're also considering the battery's endurance, accuracy, and safety in task completion.
9: China wants to fast-track humanoid robots and embodied AI into industry under a nationwide program. An initiative was launched on Tuesday. It sets an ambitious target that requires humanoid robots and related key products to be routinely deployed in real-world scenarios in less than 6 months.
11: As these specific scenarios are implemented, we'll also accumulate more data and all this data will contribute to the training and

0: emergence of more generalized robots in the future.
1: Official data shows that China shipped around 17,000 humanoid robots in 2025, produced by more than 140 companies. The focus is no longer just on hardware performance. The goal is to teach robots to understand the physical world, to perceive their surroundings, make decisions autonomously, and learn new tasks on the job. In industry terms,is known as building a physical world model.
2: We're still in the process of gradually understanding the physical world based on the digital sensing and digital computers. So in order to help the robots to understand the real world and to interact with the real world, probably the data, the environment need to be more dynamic instead of purely static.
1: The plan calls for more than 100 high-value applications to be created to support the deployment of more than 10,000 units by year-end. 6 months is not a long time, but a concentrated effort like this can help the industry converge more quickly on viable engineering solutions that also drives companies along the industrial chain. Zhao Chenchen, CGTN, Beijing.
3: And that is the world today. Thank you so much for watching. I'm Frances Ko. For more news at any time, do visit our website, cgtn.com.

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2: 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Within a decade, their population in the Alton Mountain National Nature Reserve dropped from around 100,000 to just 10,000. They were on the brink of extinction.
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2: 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This iconic photo became the starting point for Shi Jianong's mission to protect nature through photography.
0: 用影像的力量把保护区、把国家公园建立在每个人的心里。
2: With each click of the shutter, we're entering into a silent pact with nature itself.
4: 大约10,000年前，在海南岛上生活着一群山间精灵，他们在林间荡月，在枝头歌唱，是雨林深处最自由的生命。
2: This is a scene from the children's novel Echoes of the Secret World. It's a story of survival, family, and hope unfolding within the rainforest.This is Gongzi, a young adult male Hainan gibbon. He was born into a family of 9, currently the largest known gibbon group on the island. No one knows when the first gibbon entered the rainforest, but one thing is for sure, they've inhabited this land for at least 10,000 years and are true natives of the rainforest.For an adult gibbon, reproducing is what matters most. But Gongzi has suddenly disappeared. Bao Waling is the only home of the Hainan gibbon, as deputy leader of the Hainan gibbon, Gongzi.
5: 你动作快起了，
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1: 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To track the gibbons, you have to follow a different clue, namely their appetite.
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0: 你看它嗡一声啊。我在下面。
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1: The rainforest is mysterious and awe-inspiring. Yet for Wei Fu Liang.It holds something even more personal, a bond that runs deep.
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1: In order to get by, people kept cutting down trees.
3: When we were just starting, because of this economic development, in Hainan, many neighbors established a forest clearing plant. Cut a tree, cut a tree. Cut it after, take the wood and move it to support state development.
1: For gibbons, which spend their entire lives in the trees and move entirely by their arms, the fall of a single tree means losing a pathway. And for humans, it's no less of a loss.
2: 没办法，我们祖辈那一代吧，就是为了生活嘛。到我父辈这一代的话，就是少林、护林为主。
1: Starting in 1980, China gradually banned the logging of natural forests. Since 2012, more than 30 environmental protection regulations have been passed or amended.
2: 森林慢慢恢复以后，我们现在是以保护为主吧。
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0: This week on America's Now, U.S. citizens struggling to pay for medical care.
1: When people don't have health insurance to pay for a visit, they delay care or they don't get care at all. So when they do show up, it's more expensive to care for them. They're more likely to die. In fact, rural Americans die about 2 to 3 years earlier than urban Americans.
0: Volunteers filling the gap.
2: Why aren't they keeping the American people healthy? Why aren't they keeping our workforce healthy? This would help develop our economy.
0: Brazil's love for football.
3: Esse país aqui que tem 8 milhões e 500 mil quilômetros quadrados, 212 milhões de habitantes, para. 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É feriado no dia que a seleção joga, bares ficam completamente lotados. Para. Para tudo.
0: One of the world's most expensive coffee beans.
4: In 2004, one local farmer submitted a lot. The judges were saying something that they had never tasted in their life, in their entire life, and it was a geisha.
0: Next.

0: Welcome to America's Now. I'm Elaine Reyes in Washington, D.C. High health care costs have been a long-standing issue in the United States, consuming a larger portion of the economy compared to other developed nations. Monica Villamizar reports on the growing number of residents who can't afford to go to the doctor or pay for treatment.
1: There is a shocking new statistic about what causes most personal bankruptcies in this nation. It has nothing to do with the stock market or job losses. Instead, medical bills are the reason nearly two-thirds of the time.
2: America stands at the forefront of medical innovation. Cutting-edge doctors, medicine, and procedures shape the future of healthcare in the world. But this progress comes at a staggering cost. The system is a mixture of private and public insurance. Complex and difficult to navigate, millions fall through the cracks. Exorbitant bills often push people to choose between their health or financial ruin. America spends nearly a fifth of its total economy on healthcare. And yet, 97 million adults are uninsured or underinsured, according to the Kaiser Family Foundation. This is the American healthcare paradox, a world leader in medical advancement. But at what cost? In regions like Appalachia, where poverty runs deep, access to healthcare often depends on the goodwill of nonprofits. Teresa Tyson and her Health Wagon are setting up the annual health fair with the Virginia Dental Association. It's an extraordinary feat, bringing $2 million worth of hospital care to the rural mountains. Thousands of people will drive from hundreds of miles around to be treated for free over 3 days.
3: You better wake up and talk.
4: Times have traditionally been very hard here in the central Appalachian, well, all up and down the Appalachian region. It's like I've, you know, forgotten the success of this nation was born on the backs of the coal miners here. And it's just like so many times I feel that they've just been forgotten. They are a population, you know, it's certainly been disadvantaged over the year, but you know, maybe one day we wouldn't have to have like the event like that we're getting ready to, you know, experience this weekend, where people have to come up and they have to line up for health care. I'd like to see one day when that, you know, certainly doesn't have to be anymore. The individuals will, you know, park up here. They will come in. The dental will go to the right. To the left will be our medical and the vision. So when they enter there, they will go into the red grandstands in here, and it will be a holding area. We want to screen everybody for Medicaid. We've expanded Medicaid in the state of Virginia. A lot of people don't know they're eligible for it, so we want to get them in for insurance. And the reason that's so important is because, you know, one trip to the hospital or one catastrophic event could bankrupt these individuals. Here in the United States, I think that we have a wonderful health care system in certain regards. So maybe if you have a catastrophic occurrence in your life, say maybe you're in a car wreck or something like that, that you need to be, you know, an ICU. We've got, you know, that is wonderful. But I don't think it's so much on, you know, like the prevention and, you know, just primary care. We're going to make a lot of difference in a lot of people's lives. And I really feel that it's because of this event that we're changing that trajectory of negative health care disparities here in Southwest Virginia, because it's all these wonderful, wonderful volunteers, everybody, you know, working from the heart. So that's what the Health Wagon is all about.
5: We are here from the Virginia Dental Association Foundation, hosting a project of our Missions of Mercy program, and it's a really exciting time for us because this year is the 25th anniversary of the project. The project originally came together here in Wise at a different location. It was a collaboration of the Virginia Dental Association Foundation, as well as the Health Wagon and Remote Area Medical, and we all came together at that point in time at, as I said, a very different location. We are at the local airport here in Wise, the Lonesome Pine Airport, conducting a dental clinic out of a hangar. It's the first time that we've been under one roof, and in this case, an actual roof at the UVA Convocation Center with the health wagon. So we were able to come together and offer kind of a one-stop shop for a lot of different necessary services and in addition to dental.
6: And once we get the vacuum, it'll hang there. We'll take our rubber hoses, which we get them here. We have the stadium put down the mats for so we can keep stuff under control as far as falling on the floor. The stools, not to scratch the wood for the basketball floor and stuff like that. We draw up a plan, or I've come up with a plan how to lay it out, how many chairs we're going to have. One year we had 70. This year we're probably having close to 50 or somewhere around 50. We design it. We lay our pipes on the floor, electrical, air, and vacuum. Once we get those set, we have the tables put over top of it, and then we bring in our chairs, which they're doing now, and then we bring in our units, and sometimes we need lights, we'll put in lights also. So it's mainly to deal with patient flow. So everything is designed with the equipment and with patient flow. The students apply for volunteering at the school, and then if they get chosen, they get to come because they get to learn so much more, and they get to help people.
7: That my x-ray shows that my top teeth and stuff are good, but I can't brush them without them hurting, so I'm trying to just get them removed. I know they look good enough not to remove, but like I said, last year they couldn't even clean them without them numbing me like 20 times up here.
8: So, did it bother you when you brush your teeth?
7: They hurt all the time.
8: So what causes that? Is it?
7: I don't know.
8: So they've talked to you in the past, this last year, about, do you understand why we're trying to keep them?
7: I do, but they like I said, they can't even clean them without having to numb my whole mouth.
8: Okay.
7: Like, and I just want them gone.
8: Okay. I don't think it's going to be a problem tomorrow, but if it is, I would just tell them what you told me and said, I've been through this a lot, it bothers me, and I understand that some of the teeth can be saved, but I really don't want to do that.
7: I was nervous because last year I didn't really get a dentist that listened to me, and this year I got a dentist that was really nice and actually said that, you know, he wanted to do what the patient wanted, and so I'm getting

0: My teeth pulling. They've been hurting for quite a while now, and I'm finally getting them all pulled. So it's a good experience. They're good people here, and they'll take care of you. This is a good thing that they do here, and for people, you know, don't have the money to go to doctors or dentists, you know, I'm so thankful for the people that do this.
1: There are two government plans, Medicaid for low-income people and Medicare for people over 65. Each state determines who qualifies for Medicaid. In 2014, some states modified the income bracket to include more citizens, but others did not.
2: This spot on my face is spreading more and more, and it's just got me a little concerned. I don't want it to see my whole face. I'm going to be seeing the ear doctor, and I need to do the skin test because it might be skin cancer. I don't know. But there was the A1C, but I don't know if I was going to do that yet.
3: What's that?
2: The A1C test. It's, I guess, the sugar test.
3: Diabetes?
2: Yeah. Uh-huh.
3: You're going to get that now?
2: No, I'm thinking about it.
3: But why wouldn't you do it?
2: I'm borderline. I'm supposed to be on metformin, and yeah, I check my sugar every day.
4: Hello, I'm Dr. Carl.
2: Hi. Nice meeting you.
4: Glad to meet you. So what can I do for you today?
2: Well, it's kind of a thing that's spreading on my face. I've been a welder for 30 years. Mm-hmm. I'm disabled now.
4: Okay.
2: But it's getting bigger and bigger. It's slowly getting bigger.
4: Okay.
2: And they gave me cream a couple years ago here at the RAM when it was at the fairground.
4: Mm-hmm.
2: And I applied it, you know, visually, and it didn't stop it.
4: Well, some of these little brownish areas that feel a little rough may be a thing called seborrheic keratoses, and that's what this is looking a lot like to me.
2: What is that?
4: Well, they're just little things that grow on us. You see, I've got some, too. That's mainly more of a cosmetic issue, I think, than it is of something that's, you know, going to be a medical problem.
2: For someone that wore makeup, no, just...
5: The U.S. healthcare system is extremely complex. It's the single largest sector in the U.S. economy. It's 17% of the U.S. economy, over $4.8 trillion, and it's the largest employer in the U.S.
6: We have a finite number of healthcare professionals and institutions, and if you neglect those who we already know will need it the most, you're either going to pay for it on the front end or the back end.
7: For your help tonight, just this week, we saw the price of a life-saving pill jump from less than $8 a pill to hundreds of dollars. It shed light on an issue affecting so many people, the financial strain medical bills often bring.
8: And what about dizziness? Are you having any complications with dizziness?
2: Mm-hmm. No.
8: All right.
2: I've got good ears, but this ear has been doing like this real ringing lately.
8: Okay, so you're having some tinnitus on that left?
2: Yeah.
9: So for this test, you're going to feel some pressure, kind of like you're in an airplane or going up the side of a mountain. You just have to sit still and quiet for me, okay?
2: Okay.
9: A lot of people just don't get the attention that they need, especially around this area. There are a lot of social determinants that go into that. You know, you have poverty, you have access to education, that's a big barrier. So for them to come here into a safe place where they can get that one-on-one care and attention, I believe that that makes the biggest impact, is to be able to truly invest in that person.
10: Today I'm just going to put some headphones on you, and all I need you to do is to raise your hand whenever you think you hear a beep, okay?
2: Okay.
11: We do see some noise exposure and some hearing loss from that. What you will typically see from everybody is a high frequency loss. I've done a little bit of work at the VA over at Tennessee. Down there and here, we see a lot of people with complaints of tinnitus ringing in their ears. With hearing loss, there is a lot of isolationism. A lot of people will feel stigmatized. They feel as though, well, now I have this hearing loss, I will kind of separate myself from my family because I can't understand the conversation. Things we do say is that if someone has a hearing loss in the family, everyone has a communication problem.
10: Today, you don't qualify for hearing aids just based on our criteria today.
2: Oh, good. I'm really happy that I don't need hearing aids.
10: Yeah.
5: The federal government tracks about 7,000 health professional shortage areas, about 3 in 5 are in rural areas, and the majority of them are in red states as opposed to blue states.
12: Keep your fingers straight.
6: I think that it's helpful when the federal government decides it's going to support the least, the lost, and most vulnerable. But when that doesn't happen, it behooves more collaboration from community organizations, from academic health centers, from foundations to say, we are going to take up this mantle and make sure people get the preventative care.
5: When people don't have health insurance to pay for a visit, they delay care or they don't get care at all. So when they do show up, it's more expensive to care for them. They're more likely to die. In fact, rural Americans die about 2 to 3 years earlier than urban Americans.
6: So often when people think of Medicaid, they think of poor Black and brown people abusing the system to get food cheaper or milk and Pampers for their babies. But the majority of people that use Medicaid in this country are white. So when you take away that, they're going to be suffering.
13: On this side, we're going to have all the home goods, but down there on the grandstands, we're going to have a DJ, and my son loves to dance, so we have a Davey Dance-Off Shuffle.
14: He's going to be looking down from heaven, loving every bit of this, because this is our...
13: I hope so. It's good for this mama's heart. Call this one Davey's Back to School Shuffle. My son, David Shane, and I'll try not to get, if I get choked up, but he had a fall on Christmas Eve in 2019, and he passed away 3 weeks later. So, as a mother, I was grieving, having a really difficult time, and it was actually my husband that says, you all do so much. He said, let's do something that's going to be happy. Davey used to do this dance called the Davey Shuffle, so that's why we do the dance shuffle. And we started in 2021.
14: We've always been very involved in the community because it goes beyond, general health care, because we see so much food insecurity, clothing insecurity, just the basic needs of individuals are not met. And when we see when their focus is on other things, they cannot focus on themselves and their health care.
13: I want everyone to go back to school and feel like I've got new clothes, I've got a new backpack, I've got my school supplies. And for those mommies out there, there's nothing that helps you pay for those school supplies. The only way to find yourself is to lose yourself in the service of others. And that is helping me to continue on. It gives me purpose, and because I'm going to keep doing what will make him proud.
15: Ashley will have every single tooth removed in a highly complex operation, a common procedure in this corner of America known for its sweet tooth.

0: My mom has dentures. My stepdad has dentures.
1: Okay.
0: So it runs in my family, and I've took a lot of medicine over the years, which has killed my teeth.
1: Oh, that could be a big part of it, right?
0: Yeah. Yeah, a lot of the medicine. I've been taking medicine since I was like 12.
2: There's a chance we find a little hole up here. We're going to stitch that closed if
0: yeah,
2: we see it.
0: That's fine.
2: It follows some instructions for a couple weeks.
0: Yeah.
2: You're going to be sore. You're going to swell for a couple days. You may bruise. All right. We'll have to see how you do. Any okay. questions about anything?
0: Nope.
3: She's somebody who has gone through pretty much years of life struggling to get care, occasionally receiving dental care, never really feeling fulfilled with it or able to maintain it, which is all too common of a story. And at this point, she's still a young woman, so it's a shame to be in a position where you're kind of facing edentulism or losing all your teeth and going into dentures before the age of 40. It's depressing. You know, that's a really big challenge. People don't realize when you're going into a denture, you are losing a part of you and getting a prosthetic, which is very daunting to think about getting a prosthetic limb. And I think a lot of people who struggle with dental pain don't really make that connection that you're going into a prosthesis. Somebody like Ashley, who's got a chance to come here, eliminate this source of pain and potentially, you know, life-threatening infections or even just the simple inconvenience of being hospitalized, aside from the financial implications of that, I think this is a great opportunity for people who fall into this kind of struggle to be able to get treatment, put this part of their life behind them, and move on. This is something that probably would have been close to $10,000, some depending on where. Probably $5,000 to $10,000, and that's something that is really, again, just kind of the system in this country, not very attainable for a lot of people. If you have dental insurance or know about dental insurance, a lot of things are covered, but they tend to max out around $1,000 or $1,500 or so.
4: They need a hug.
5: Enjoy.
6: Well, Friday will probably be the better thing for me.
7: The tests that we're given, like the echocardiograms, if she goes to the hospital, that's $4,000 or $5,000. She has no insurance. If I go to have surgery, I mean, I had to have gallbladder surgery, I had insurance. I'm still getting bills that I don't know where they're coming from. So I don't know how people survive, really. Why aren't they keeping the American people healthy? Why aren't they keeping our workforce healthy? This would help develop our economy. I think that when we look at liberty and justice for all, that's not liberty and justice for all. If you're telling someone, you know, sorry, your blood pressure's sky high, but just keep working until you fall over and then we'll put you on disability. Makes no sense, because then the government is still paying out all this money to keep someone who may have been able to stay in the workforce to be able to help them to live. Our system is just really messed up right now. And like I said, I don't know. Teresa and I both try to, as we have been, as our mentor before, as Sister Bernie did, we talk, we scream as loud as we do, and sometimes we get slapped on the wrist for that.
8: Among the world's rich nations, the U.S. has the lowest life expectancy. Yet, on average, each citizen spends more on their health each year than on food for an entire household.
9: Coming up.
10: Tá sempre com a esperança lá em cima, porque a gente não vai desistir nunca. O povo brasileiro com garra, com raça, vai ser na marra. 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

ever wondered what's the difference between a bear and a bull market? 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And who are the lame ducks? 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

0: A single small cup of geisha coffee served in a cafeteria in New York can easily cost between $50 and $100. So why is the price so high? Because it's extremely rare and only grows in a small region of Panama near the Baru volcano. Armando Guerra tells us about one of the world's most expensive coffees and how it made it all the way to China.
1: My name is Wilford Lamastos. Yo soy adivino o tengo experiencia. We're here in Boquete, Panama, in Elite Estate, one of the Lamastos family main farm.
2: Mira, por ahí hay un poco de saco. Busquen por ahí lo que sea por ahí. Inventen saco, inventen saco. ¿Ya consiguieron?
1: I take my ATV, go up here, get out, walk up the mountain, go to the other farm, look at the trees growing, little by little. I love the mountains. We are here in a national park. It's beautiful.
3: Here, in these volcanic highlands of Boquete, Panama, the geisha coffee variety is king. Its unique flavor and limited yield have made it the most coveted cup of coffee on the planet.
1: What does cupping mean? Cupping is because it's a cup of coffee. We try the quality. In this case, this is quality assurance. All these lots that are going to be offered to our clients, we know what they like, we know when the quality is good, we know when the quality is not acceptable. The traceability of each one of these lots, whenever I am, if I go to offer my coffee in Shanghai, and they say, okay, Wilford, I cup your lot number 3610. So I go, check 3610, and I know everything about that coffee. When it was harvested, what type of process, when it was dry, how long it took to dry, and what the score of the coffee is. So here, what I'm doing is, I'm scoring and I'm putting attributes. It's jasmine, floral, probably geisha natural, sweet, balance. We decided to form an association called the Specialty Coffee Association of Panama. Seven of us. We formed the association and we started doing a competition, Best of Panama, meaning that different growers will take the best lot. We did this for 5 years until in 2004, one local farmer submitted a lot blind. When the winner was announced, the judges were saying something that they had never tasted in their life, in their entire life, and it was a geisha. Nobody cared about geisha. Until that competition in 2004, everything changed.
3: From its first big win in 2004, Panama Geisha has shattered records year after year. In 2024, Lamastos Family Estates smashed a world record when one of their lots sold for $10,013 per kilo at the Best of Panama auction.
1: Wine has 400, 500 components that make the taste, the smell, the fragrance, the aroma. Coffee has 800 to 1,000. When you grind the coffee, some of the chemical components come out and you feel the fragrance. Then, like in wine too, the best way to use all your

0: Instinct combine tongue, mouth with nose. They are linked. They are very well linked. As a matter of fact, that's why you, instead of going like this, it will not go into your nostrils. And I have more capacity to taste all that is in this cup.
1: We were comparing the El Burro lot number 15. Was three samples that we tasted. And we basically identified that there's a main difference between the dates that it took it to dry up. Uh-huh. Because in the case of this one, for example, it take a long...
2: That is the lower score.
1: It's the lowest score, and it took a longer time to dry.
0: To dry, uh-huh.
2: 4 days.
1: While it, the other two...
2: 24 days.
0: 24 days, okay.
1: The other two, however, took only 11 days.
0: Where would they dry? Here at the farm or in the drying operation in Caldera?
2: We dried here in, here at the farm.
0: All three?
2: Both, just for 11 days on the bed. And then we dry it in the...
0: We finished. Yeah. And the other one, the one for 17 days?
1: Only
0: beds.
2: Only beds.
1: Only beds.
2: Yeah.
0: So this is important because now we know that we can achieve a bit better quality if we don't dry it too long.
3: Exquisite requires excellence. And excellence here is built through teamwork and curation.
0: Now is the time to find out which lot is which. Número uno, ¿cuánto le diste al número uno? Yo le di 89.50 le di yo, 89.50, 89.50. 89.75. Any coffee that is above 88.50 is an outstanding coffee. Now, an outstanding coffee in a geisha, there is a huge gap. That's why Panama is famous, and that's why the geisha is famous, because the huge gap between any other variety for the past almost 20 years that we have discovered geisha, no other variety comes close to geisha. Once you go about 89, 89.25, we're very, very happy. When the geisha is above 90, that's the best. So now we're gonna see what the team says. So number five, numero cinco, I like number five. 89.75, Sebastián, numero cinco?
4: 90.25.
0: 90.25, he liked it a lot.
4: 90.50.
0: Uh-oh, winner.
5: 91.
0: 91, this is an outstanding lot.
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5: 91.
0: 91, so this lot is flying. So let's see what this is. A Burro Geisha lot number 17. So plot number 15, 16, and 17 from El Burro. 17 is the highest. 17 means that it's above 1,700 meters. The higher you are in a coffee farm, anywhere in the world, the better the quality of the cup.
3: If there's a city where coffee reigns, Copenhagen, Denmark is at the top. Lamastos comes here often for World of Coffee, the big specialty coffee trade show held in the summer.
0: Copenhagen is a very, very important city for us. People in Copenhagen demand very good products, good service, good quality and everything. They have a good quality of life. This is the second best livable city in the world. For us, it's beneficial because they like good coffee, they like good quality. They like the story behind the coffee, where the coffee comes from, the mountains, the environment, the social aspect. This is geisha, classic natural from another farm. It was not fermented. It was just from the tree to the drying beds. She lives in Germany. 1 year, I sent samples to the barn, Berlin.
6: Are they buying coffees from you?
0: Yeah, they buy coffee from us. Two times this year already. When my son was in Busan for the wars, he went to the shop, he did a presentation. But anyways, so when Ralph received the samples, he says, what's the price on this coffee? So I sent him the price, and he says, wow, we got expensive taste. I promise I'm gonna make you coffee, right?
7: Yes.
0: I promised her a long time ago. I promised you yesterday. Okay, so this is El Burro Geisha Natural. She's been to El Burro.
7: What?
0: Smell. She's been to the farm El Burro.
7: Twice.
0: Smell.
7: Twice.
0: It's anaerobically processed. So.

0: Okay, so
1: it's a bit difficult.
0: Please. She's from China. She sells. She rolls in Europe and she sells everything in China, 100%, right?
1: Yeah, yeah, yeah.
0: 100%, right?
1: Yeah. Maybe one day in Europe as well, but not yet.
2: Thank you.
0: Because you have a growing market in China, right?
1: Yeah.
0: Okay, Cheche. Cheche. You know what Cheche means, right?
3: No.
0: No! Comanza mira, no? Cheche in arigato-san. I only speak Asian languages.
4: Geisha isn't Panamanian by birth, he's Ethiopian. But he thrived here, in the Boquete Highlands, where the biome is unique, the farmland is scarce, and the Ngobi indigenous people do the hard work.
0: Our terroir is so good for coffee, for the geisha wash, that you don't need to do anything else to the coffee to be able to have a market, a high demand for that coffee.

0: microclimates, for me, it's a secret of why the geisha can reach a really high coffee quality. So the microclimate, they help to the plant to develop and also flavor. What I have to do? Take care of the coffee plant. It's the only thing that I have to do.
1: And the next step is moving the cherries into the fermentation tanks, where the next layer of magic happens.
0: We're going to get a sample of the coffee to control the quality, to get some. You can see the sample of juice. For me, I taste like this way. I put my finger in there. You want to try?
2: Yes.
0: Feel that flavor. That's delicious. Tastes like beet, tastes like wine, tastes like citric. See? That's a lot of flavor, blueberry. And then everything can introduce the bean. When you make the coffee, you feel all those notes. And that's the point. You can feel the bourbon in your tongue. You can feel the sherry flavor. Oh my God, that's so delicious. I love that.
3: When you see bubbles in your coffee, when you buy coffee, you always buy whole bean coffee. When you see blooms, it's because it's freshly roasted. If you don't see anything, it's because it's stale. Too long getting oxygen. This is a natural processed coffee. Coffee is a fruit. It has a red cover, which is the pulp. When you remove it and you get rid of another cup that is called mucilage, it's called washed coffee. 90% of the coffee that you drink is washed.
1: In the world of coffee, Lemastus has rock star status.
4: Okay, guys, thank you so much. Bye-bye. Thank you.
3: The coffee houses, when we do presentations, they invite people. And they like to hear what the story behind the coffee. Just like many people in Europe understand, the story behind the wine, the story behind the coffee is also very attractive. Coffee is a product from the mountains, from high elevation mountains. In our case, it's from like Grand Cru terroirs with a lot of vegetation, biodiversity, volcanic soils, microclimates. And then my family have been doing this for 106 years, so I tell all these stories like storytelling, but real storytelling, what we live every day.

0: carries him from Copenhagen cafes to the tastemakers of China.
1: In China, tea is something that is common and is very attractive. People consume a lot of tea, and they are very, very sophisticated, very high quality teas, very, very expensive teas. So they are used to paying high price for teas. And geisha is another drink that is, you can say, similar. There's nothing that is new for Panama to have Chinese here. So Chinese feel very comfortable here. Now they are kind of the leaders of the specialty coffee market. They are the leaders in the world of geisha buying because first, they are sophisticated. Second, they have money to spend in coffee, in expensive coffee. Third, which is an interesting thing, is that they jump from their grandfathers. Their grandparents probably never drank coffee. Their parents probably drank a little bit of coffee to the best. They jump from nothing to the best.

0: What is my day like? Asia is 12, 14, 16 hours ahead of me. If I want to have everything done, I have to wake up very early to be able to answer emails or text messages in WeChat. And then I have breakfast and lunch in the same place that I have had breakfast and lunch since my parents were alive, which is in their house where I was born.
1: Todo esto era finca de café, allá y hacia allá. 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
2: Hola, Orlando. ¿Cómo estás?
0: How does a coffee farm start? Starts by, in our case, putting the seeds here in these bags. In about 30 days or so, they start coming out. So this one is like, say, 6 months old. It's not ready to be planted. We want it bigger, thicker, and I'm gonna show you a bigger and thicker one. It's been here like a year or so. It depends on how you treat it. Once you plant it, it depends on the elevation. Let's say at 1800 meters, it will take around 4.5 years to start producing coffee. So in the past years, maybe 90% of our profit, we have reinvested it. I have bought farms. I have planted 30,000 plants of geisha every year, even though I still don't have the market for that, but I am very positive that we will achieve that market if we hit the sweet spot of the young Chinese consumers below 45, even 20 years old, that are getting into coffee. We have farms in different places. They are all different. The species that you see around, the trees. I like nature a lot, and I love coffee. When I see a coffee tree blooming, it feels so satisfying that they appreciate your quality, they appreciate your work, they appreciate everything you do every day. So when you do it right, when you do something that you know that people are satisfied with, is more fulfilling than anything else.

0: Hello there, and thanks for joining us. I'm Frances Ko in Washington, D.C., and we begin with breaking news from the Middle East conflict, a long-awaited deal between the U.S. and Iran to end hostilities on all fronts and open the Strait of Hormuz has now been reached. We now go live to our correspondent, Sepehr Sarimi in Tehran. Sepehr, what are you hearing about the details of this deal?
1: You know, Francie, thank you for having me. Everything has been happening here in Iran at an unprecedented pace. We didn't predict that this would happen tonight because just a few hours ago, Iranian officials promised to retaliate Israeli attacks on Dahiya by launching missiles. Even some high-ranking Iranian officials said, be ready, we're going to attack tonight. But suddenly, Donald Trump announced that a deal has been reached between the U.S. and Iran. And we waited for a few minutes because there was nothing coming from Iranian officials. But after a few minutes, Iranian state TV also confirmed the news. And in a phone conversation with Deputy Foreign Minister Kazem Gharibabadi, some issues were clarified, including that. He said that the memorandum of understanding will be signed on Friday in Switzerland. And the purpose of this memorandum of understanding, according to him, are determination of all sanctions, the topic of negotiations, the nuclear issues, and also mechanism for the reconstruction of the damages that Iran has sustained, and also a mechanism for the verification of the commitments of both parties. And just also a few seconds ago, there was a statement from the Supreme National Security Council regarding the agreement to end the war between Iran and the United States. What really stands out here to me is that in both remarks made by the Qasem Gharibabadi and also here in this statement, Lebanon is very important. Let me read this part to you. According to the agreements here in this statement, according to the agreements reached, the war and military operations on all fronts, including Lebanon, will end immediately and permanently from tonight. And in addition, the naval blockade against Iran will be lifted immediately and completely. This is something that also has been confirmed by President Donald Trump. Negotiations, the statement goes on to say, negotiations for the final agreement will be postponed until after the other side implements its commitments under the Memorandum of Understanding. The Islamic Republic of Iran appreciates the efforts of the Islamic Republic of Pakistan and the government of Qatar. The language that has been used in this statement is very firm, and also, you don't see any kind of giving concessions to the other side. There are so many questions still that are unanswered. What will happen to 400 kilos of highly enriched uranium that President Trump has demanded that should be transferred to another place? What will happen to Iran's nuclear sites? What will happen to Iran's support for groups like Hezbollah? And also, what will Iran negotiate this policy program? Because Iranian officials, including Deputy Foreign Minister, has emphasized that nothing regarding the Iran's ballistic missile program and also its relationship with groups like Hezbollah will be negotiated in the coming negotiations. And what I want to say is that because there is a lot of positive feeling and it's good, but we should bear in mind that this is just the first step. This is not an agreement. It's just a deal to start talking, to start negotiations. So it's going to be very important to see what will happen after this memorandum of understanding is signed on Friday in Switzerland. Then the parties will start negotiating on very, very challenging issues that have not been resolved in the past 47 years.
0: Sepehr Sarimi in Tehran, thank you so much for that update. Well, for analysis on the deal, let's turn to Saeed Khan, an associate professor of Near East and Asian Studies and Global Studies at Wayne State University. Thank you for joining our program. I want to first get your reaction to this deal and the fact that it is complete. Are you surprised at that, especially given Israel's strikes on Lebanon and Iran's threat to retaliate? What do you think brought this deal over the finish line ultimately?
2: Well, Francis, I would actually say that those are the reasons why this deal has gone over the finish line. Today is President Trump's birthday. He loves symbolic action, particularly ones with which he can take credit. And it seems as though the last 24 to 48 hours were a period of tension between the president and particularly Israeli Prime Minister Benjamin Netanyahu. President Trump, according to sources, seems to have been very agitated by the intensification of Israel's attacks on not just Lebanon, but also particularly on Beirut, an escalation of violence. And the perception in America is that Israel was trying a last-ditch effort to disrupt and even scupper the negotiations for the agreement. I think it's quite telling then that news from Pakistan and from the Qatari delegation, as your correspondent has indicated, shows the definitiveness and the decisiveness of language both by the United States and by Iran to say that this ceasefire is in place come what may.
0: Now, we don't know all the specific details of this deal. Hopefully, we'll get more of that. But one major component we should mention is the inclusion of Lebanon. How significant is this, and what does this say about the U.S.-Israeli relationship at this point in the conflict?
2: Well, this is extremely significant because, again, it is taking the context and the scope of this conflict outside just the bilateralism of the U.S. and Iran and Israel and Iran, for that matter. It is stating that an attack on Lebanon is as much as an attack on Iran, almost like the NATO Article 5, that an attack on one member state is an attack on all. And the fact that the United States has come in and agreed to this ceasefire, this memorandum of understanding, demonstrates that in many ways Washington and Tehran see Israel for what it is perceived to be, which is the spoiler in this, and that the United States is now placing distance between itself and Israel, which, of course, is a far departure from where this conflict began, where Secretary of State Rubio, in fact, stated that the U.S. was drawn into this war by Israel. So I would imagine that there's going to be a lot of bad blood and hostility felt by those who are particularly strongly tethered to Israel in Washington and elsewhere in the United States.
0: Well, Saeed, this is a first step. And as we know, there's still a long road ahead to lasting peace. There have been numerous violations of the ceasefire established back in April. And there's still the major sticking point of Iran's nuclear program.
2: Well, that is going to be one of the issues, it seems, as is being reported, that will be part of the 60-day technical talk engagement between the United States and Iran. Some of those, as your reporter indicated, are ones that the Iranians are really not interested in discussing. And there is some speculation that, quite honestly, for the United States, the issue of nuclear weapons, ballistic missiles, and a lot of those which were issues which were regarded as the impetus for this conflict to begin with are not of major priority anymore. First and foremost is the opening of the Straits of Hormuz, which, as the president has indicated, is something that he is heralding even on his own social media site, saying that here we now are moving toward toll-free and unfettered passage of ships through that. Somewhat ironic, given the fact that the Strait of Hormuz was, as you recall, open to begin with when the conflict started, but was something that changed as the conflict went along. The fact that very definitively the United States is immediately removing its naval blockade on Iranian ports is also significant. So I think what we're going to see moving forward is going to be hopefully some nuance. There's going to be some concessions, perhaps something closer to the JCPOA agreement that had been signed under the Obama administration and which Trump took the United States out of in his first administration, and perhaps a reconfiguration of relationships within the Middle East. After all, I thought it was interesting that both Iran and Vice President Vance used the same language, that this usher

0: present a new era for the Middle East.
1: Saeed Khan from Wayne State University, thank you so much for your analysis and your expertise today.
0: Thank you.
1: Well, meanwhile, in Gaza, six were killed in an Israeli strike. Authorities report the number killed in the enclave since October 2023 now exceeds 73,000. And Hamas has now submitted the Palestinian response to the Gaza Peace Roadmap plan. Now to the Russia-Ukraine conflict. Britain has seized a Russian oil tanker in the English Channel. The tanker is allegedly part of a shadow fleet Russia uses to evade sanctions. Moscow describes such seizures as piracy. Meanwhile, both Russian President Putin and Ukraine's President Zelensky spoke by phone to U.S. President Trump on Sunday, Trump's 80th birthday. Reports say they spoke of the upcoming visit to Moscow by Washington's special envoys and about the Middle East conflict. In the Democratic Republic of the Congo, disbelief and mistrust are hindering efforts to contain the Ebola outbreak. Health officials are raising awareness among displaced families using posters. They say people in the camps do not want to believe the disease even exists. More than 750 cases have been confirmed so far in the DRC and more than 130 deaths. Meanwhile, specially trained Red Cross volunteers are on the front lines. David Mbithi reports.
2: Outside a hospital in Bunia, a team of Red Cross volunteers are suiting up for the burial of a suspected Ebola victim. These specialized responders are trained to handle highly infectious bodies under strict protocols to prevent contagion, placing them among the most exposed frontline workers of DRC's Ebola outbreak.
3: Normally, the alert comes from the health zone. Whether someone has died at the hospital or in the community, it is the health zone that alerts us because they have our toll-free number and we are sent into the field.
2: The team known as the Red Cross Safe and Dignified Burial Team first sanitize and prepare a coffin and place a body wrapped in a body bag inside and then deliver the coffin to a burial site. But it is not just the deadly virus that they need to be prepared to deal with. In recent weeks, the Red Cross has reported continuing attacks on its volunteers, including a June 1st incident that left four responders injured.
3: During the epidemic period, our activities always face resistance in the field. It happens often because there are people who understand and those who do not understand. So especially the people who do not understand are the ones who put up resistance in the field, saying things like, it is a way of making money and things like that.
2: Since then, authorities have begun deploying police and soldiers to ensure the safety of healthcare workers in cemeteries. Relatives must watch from a distance as Safari Isaac's team carries out the burial under strict safety measures. He says a majority of families are willing to embrace these necessary measures, but misinformation continues to fuel suspicion toward burial teams despite weeks of awareness campaigns. As the ambulance returns to the Red Cross office for disinfection, another alert could arrive at any moment as the region strains under the virus outbreak. But frontline workers hope the ongoing awareness campaigns will help overcome skepticism, secure more community support, and flatten the curve of transmission. Devin Bidi, CGTN.
1: In Switzerland, a far-right party's proposal for a population cap has failed. Voters rejected the measure, instead prioritizing economic stability and ties with the European Union. Businesses feared a yes vote could end the free movement of labor between Switzerland and the EU. If passed, the proposal would have stipulated that the population must not exceed 10 million before 2050. Nearly 28% of the Swiss population is foreign residents, mostly from other European countries. The World Cup is in full swing with five matches on tap. They are being played in five cities across all three host countries. So far, Australia has bested Turkey 2-0 in Vancouver, Canada. And the Netherlands and Japan fought to a 2-2 tie in Arlington, Texas. But the match that got the most attention featured one of the tournament's perennial powerhouses against a team that was making its World Cup debut. CGTN's Dan Williams with details.
4: It's not just about the big teams at this World Cup, it's also about the underdogs. And there was the potential of one of the biggest World Cup upsets of all time. That's because Germany, ranked number 10 in the world, the four-time winners, were up against Curaçao, ranked 79 in the world, and the smallest country by population to ever play in a World Cup, just 150,000 as their population. And an emotional moment for Curaçao just before kickoff, with the national anthem blaring out around Houston Stadium. And it went to script early on, Germany scoring the first goal after 6 minutes, and you felt that Curaçao at that moment may struggle. But then there was a moment after that, 15 minutes after that, on the 21st minute, where Curaçao gave their fans something to believe, and sending them into ecstasy inside that stadium, equalizing through Lovano Comencia, 1-1, to stun Germany, it had to be said. And for 17 minutes, that's the way it stayed. It looked as though this was going to be really quite some special story. In the end, Germany then fought back, making it 3-1 at halftime, 7-1 the final score. But for their fans, the Curaçao fans, they'll remember this day for some time to come. Dan Williams, CGTN, New Jersey.
1: Meantime, disappointment in Morocco. Hundreds of fans are struggling to get U.S. visas to cheer on their national team. They've already spent thousands of dollars on travel plans. CGTN's Ahmed Chawachi reports.
5: For decades, Moroccan supporters have followed their national team around the world. But ahead of the 2026 World Cup, many fear they could miss the tournament after their visa applications to the U.S. were rejected.
6: We are used to seeing the supporters in the stands, bringing their traditions, chants and atmosphere. Moroccan fans are passionate and have always been a strong presence. We hope to see the same in the United States, with these supporters willing to spend money and able to attend. We also hope the authorities will show some flexibility and take initiatives to facilitate the procedures, making it easier for fans to obtain visas.
5: Many fans have already spent money on flights, accommodation and paperwork. Now some face losing the investment by not being able to attend the World Cup.
7: These players are our sons and the fans are the 12th player. Our supporters stand behind the team and play their part alongside it. It's disappointing and unfair to be refused a visa simply for wanting to watch a football match and cheer for your country.
5: The Sports Association of Moroccan National Team Fans says 40 of its 42 applicants were denied visas. Another supporters group, Spoir, says only 6 out of 50 applications were approved.
8: The Moroccan community from across the world is eager to travel and support the national team. Why are we being denied visas to attend football matches? We are proud of our team and of the supporters group that back the Atlas Lions. Why is there such disregard for the fans?
5: Observers warn difficulties faced by traveling fans risk overshadowing the tournament experience and could affect the atmosphere of football's biggest event.
9: Here in Morocco, most fans have suffered from this visa issue. We have seen several supporters groups whose visa applications were rejected. This is a problem that is perhaps occurring for the first time on such a scale. Football is built around its fans. They are what gives the game its beauty and atmosphere. These early organizational signs suggest that we may be heading toward one of the worst editions of the tournament in terms of fan participation and access.
5: As World Cup matches continue across North America, many Moroccan supporters are watching from afar after failing to secure visas. Their absence adds to concerns about fan access at a tournament where the atmosphere in the stands is often as important as the action on the pitch. Aden Chawishi, CGTN.
1: Another big sports story, wild celebrations across New York after the Knicks basketball team won the national championship. It was the first time in more than 50 years the Knicks had won the title, coming from behind and beating the San Antonio Spurs. CGTN's Karina Mitchell has that story.
10: I got to tell you, it is hard to believe, but it is not a dream. It is a dream come true for Knicks fans. The drought is finally over after 53 years. The New York Knicks will come home to Madison Square Garden as the 2026 NBA champions, beating out the San Antonio Spurs 94-90.

0: to clinch the series 4-1, and they did it on the road.
1: Knicks fans and celebrities on hand in San Antonio to witness the face of the franchise, Jalen Brunson, lead the Knicks to a win, scoring a massive 45 points in Game 5. Brunson also named Finals MVP. But the real party was right here in New York City, and the atmosphere was euphoric.
2: Go New York, go New York, go!
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5: Amazing.
4: It's a great feeling to finally get a championship after so many years.
5: It's a New York story, baby.
1: All over New York, fans took to the streets to celebrate the victory as watch parties were held all across the five boroughs as fans watched the Knicks come back from trailing by double digits to take the win. Fans still celebrating the day after.
6: Super excited. It's our first championship in 53 years. Let's go, Knicks! Let's go, Knicks!
7: For them to wait so long and finally get it done and have the whole city united, it's an amazing feeling, man. I can't put it into words. It's still unbelievable right now.
8: It's the most amazing experience I've ever had.
1: There was some unrest and violence amid all of the jubilation. Take a look at this video of revelers on top of a city school bus, while others set garbage alight. NYPD reports some of its officers were injured and that there were about 60 arrests made as they tried to disperse crowds that jammed city streets. New York City Mayor Zoran Mamdani also caught on camera celebrating the victory and announcing there will be a parade held on Thursday.
0: Now back here at the Garden, fans behind me have been queuing up for hours to get a chance to get hold of their Knicks memorabilia. The New York mayor has said there will be a special honor for the team as well at City Hall. Even U.S. President Donald Trump weighing in, congratulating the team on social media, congratulating the owner. He himself, a big Knicks fan, he was here for Game 3 at the Garden. Karina Mitchell, CGTN, New York.
9: 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Details when we come back.
10: You might think you are better informed in an information age. 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

0: From Rome to Hong Kong, a modern expedition is retracing parts of the ancient Silk Road to promote peace, cooperation, and sustainable development. The Marco Polo Drive of Peace spans 12 countries and brings together academics, business leaders, and policymakers across Eurasia. CGTN's Hermione Kitson has details.
1: An ancient journey is being reimagined for a new era. It's called the Marco Polo Drive of Peace, inspired by the 13th century voyage of the Venetian explorer who helped connect East and West.
2: Yeah, seeing the world is about changing lands, capturing that fleeting moment of now.
3: It's not going to be about what we're going to expect. It's going to be about everything unexpected.
1: Making the journey are two prominent figures from China and the U.S. Investor Patrick Zhong joins economist and Columbia University professor Jeffrey Sachs. They will travel 15,000 kilometers across 12 countries, from Rome to Hong Kong, retracing sections of the historic Silk Road.
4: First, it's a mission of peace. This means Europe and China and India and Central Asia and West Asia cooperating with each other, and Russia and all of the parts of Eurasia.
1: The expedition will focus on strengthening cross-cultural cooperation and advancing sustainable development.
4: We want to emphasize that we now have solutions. We have solutions in renewable energy. We have solutions in fabulous electric vehicles.

0: vehicles. We have solutions in AI and digital technologies.
1: They hope high-level discussions along the route will generate concrete policy outcomes.
2: We're going to have a number of world's leaders in thinking, in business, and in politics. They're going to join us.
1: And beyond diplomacy, the journey is also about connecting with local communities and inspiring younger generations.
2: When Marco Polo traveled, he was only 17. Be curious and be brave. And this world is more beautiful than you think.
1: The Marco Polo Drive of Peace is scheduled to conclude in Hong Kong on July 27. Hermione Kitson, CGTN, Rome.
3: UN peacekeepers are currently engaged on 11 missions around the world. It is often dangerous work. Seven blue helmets with the mission in Lebanon have been killed in recent months. UN Insider's Elaine Reyes discussed the dangers in that area of the world with Jean-Pierre Lacroix, Undersecretary General for Peace Operations.
4: You mentioned the recent death of a UNIFIL member, and that adds to six peacekeepers who died in Lebanon as a result of the U.S. and Israel war with Iran. What is the situation currently with peacekeepers in that region and the response?
5: It's a very tense and difficult situation, and I really want to pay tribute to the peacekeepers in UNIFIL and the military observers that we have in Lebanon. The environment in which they work is one of high level of violence. There have been repeated attempts at ceasefire, but that isn't really what we see on the ground. We saw occasionally less violence, occasionally more violence. In spite of that, our peacekeepers have remained in all the positions which they are deployed, and more recently, they've made a lot of effort to support the civilians who remain in southern Lebanon. The civilians are very much under stress. They need support, and I really want to highlight the important work that our peacekeepers have done to support them.
3: UN Insider airs Fridays at 4 p.m. Eastern, that's 20 GMT, and you can find more UN Insider content by visiting our CGTN UN YouTube page. And that is the world today. Thank you so much for watching. I'm Frances Ko. 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

0: In Africa, one in nearly 4,000 people are born with albinism. Dangerous myths and misconceptions surrounding the condition means many people with albinism are in constant danger, especially women and children. My name is Regina Mary Ndlovu. I have felt the hurt of violence throughout my life. You see me, you see the fun, you see the greatness, but you don't know the pain I feel every day. I have decided enough is enough and started my own online talk show, My Voice, Albinism, the New Era. We need the world to hear our voices and save lives. The sexual violence is in relation to the myths, as far as I know. Do you know how huge of a life-threatening is that? If I can cure HIV, what are you saying? I can save the world, but I need to be dead first.
1: They tell me beauty is in the eye of the beholder, and I'm holding this world in my hands.

0: I was told that my life is a prison. Having albinism is actually being in jail. Because according to history, generation before Christ, I'm not a human being, I'm a curse, I've got magic powers, I disappear, I can cure HIV and AIDS, I'm a ghost. The myths are so much. So me being in prison every day means I have no opportunity at all to get outside. It's just against life.
1: In South Africa, there are about 1 in 3,900 people born with albinism. Many attacks on people with albinism are not reported, neither are they documented. Across 30 African countries alone, there have been 598 reported attacks since 2000, including missing persons, assaults, mutilations, rape, murder, and attempted abductions. The highest number of attacks occur in Central and East Africa. But even here in the South, living with albinism is a very dangerous life, especially for women and girls.
2: The lava work, the
1: I was born and raised in Zambia and moved to South Africa at the age of 12 after my father passed away.
0: Like, honestly, the sun is our worst enemy. You have no idea. Any 10 seconds in the sun and we blister like boils, you know those boils that come on your body like you've been fire and burnt? So in terms of self-identity, if you can at least take care of yourself, then you are better. Because if I can get outside, doesn't matter who doesn't like me. But if I can't deal with the sun, that's worse. The eyesight, yes, there's people who are actually really blind, so I don't want to complain too much, but I can only see up to my toes. Crazy, eh? But I get around. Because I have to. I am a dreamer. I am a young girl who wants to get married. I want to do whatever I want to do with my life. I wanted to be an actress, and I was told to my face by a great South African producer that there are no albinos in the industry. There's no director that will wake up and write a story about you, so change your career. Because that was told to me that it won't happen. I had to come up with my voice so that you don't just hear my story, you get to see what I'm capable of. My natural blonde hair. It's not the different color, it's what comes with the color, the myths that come with the color. This hair is money according to the myths. That's the whole point of albinism, is that I'm a money-making product which I can't make from my house. I used to hide this hair because somebody said something was wrong with me, and now it's so beautiful. In 2009, I was Googling albinism on the internet, and I came across a woman called Miriam. Her hands were recently cut in Tanzania, and she was all over the internet about her hands being hacked. When I checked that, I was so scared. My life didn't have meaning, and I asked myself, is this all that people see of us? Is this what my future looks like? And I made a choice from there to say,

0: if there's no reference of albinism, then let me become the beginning. I want the picture. Okay, this is it. So I told myself, I want to come there. I want to talk to you. I want to meet you. So I thought, what way can I create a platform that can reach out to thousands of people with albinism without me actually getting to them? And that's how my voice started. So yeah, I met Miriam. Look at her. And this is us, 2018. So basically, My Voice Albinism, the new era, is based on three important elements: your beginning, your middle, and your end. It's not how your story starts, it's how you decide to end it. You might not know about albinism, but I will bring it into your house, into your doorstep, for you to actually have an experience of learning.
1: 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My name is Regina Mary and welcome to My Voice.
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3: I'm not your ordinary black girl.
1: I am not white, I am MJ.
2: Yeah.
1: In today's studio, we've got Bob 90 and Paul Chope, amazing actors, to share that journey with us.
0: Being able to have my voice, I think it's the beginning for others out there to look at this and say, what you're doing with your life right now. I can die right now, but what are you doing with your life? I've been getting messages from Zambia. I've been getting messages from different countries. Actually, my problem with reading, sometimes I can't read the person's name and I can't know where they're from, but the comments keep coming. So I'll just go through a few. Actually, let me show you how things get done.
4: What an awesome job you all have done.
0: So if I come here and I want to respond back as my voice, I go to my little thingy there. Hello, thank you so much for all your help, support, and comments. Please do share my voice to the rest of the world and help us keep the voice going. Thank you so much again. The truth about albinism is that when you have albinism, you actually don't know that there's something wrong with you or there's certain information that's negative. So when I walk, people would spit, and they would spit in their shirts. So in Zambia, if you see a child with albinism, you have to spit in your shirt. So you don't have a child like that. So as a child, I didn't know that was different. My new episode that I'm planning on doing is about gender-based violence, and that's because I want to reflect on my own past and be able to be a voice for the broken souls out there. My family and I have not discussed these issues at all. And, yeah.
5: Mm-mm. That's not me, that's too much.
6: Yeah, it was a 18th birthday.
5: Look at my face again. No idea of sunscreen.
6: You know that I've got this one. It's on top of my wardrobe. It's the teddy bear.
5: When I was growing up, there were the spittings and the them callings. So I'm just wondering when you were with me and at this age, how did that make you feel?
6: To be honest with you, ne? I used to hear about it, but never knew that you experienced discrimination until later. You, as when you grow old, that's when you started telling me. But isn't your father would say, if somebody calls you, you have got albinism, the father said, you can also tell them that you are black, Malasha. You're also black. You know, things like that.
5: So is it because maybe you were at work a lot of the time, you didn't see it, and then... I mean, because I did experience the spitting, all those things. You know, the kids calling me red tomato, yes. My brother not understanding my skin color.
6: These things, you're facing them at school. And then you never used to say, oh, this is what they're saying at school. So I didn't know. You know, the other thing is, you see, there are a lot of people actually, even in the world, who don't understand about albinism. I never understood it. Until when you started doing your Facebook things, opening up, that's when I came to understand that you actually are helping a lot of people. At that time, when you're growing up, to me, it was you and me, and my daughter, that's all, not about the world. Only now I understand, because I see a lot of the comments on the Facebook when people said, oh, if it wasn't for you, I wasn't going to open up. For example,

0: example, me, I used to use the camphor cream to put on your face. I didn't know there's something like for sunburn or something like that. No, you are the one who actually told me about Eversun. The doctor prescribed camphor. I'm getting there. I'm getting there.
1: This gentleman was constantly at our house, and I called him uncle, you know? So this one day, he came and asked me if my parents were home, and I said no. He sat down across me and said he was gonna wait. As he was sitting there, he was staring at me, maybe I can't see, but he was sitting across me. Then he said, do you want sweets? And I said, yes, I want sweets, so I went to him. As he left, I stood there feeling very uncomfortable, and I don't understand what happened because I could see what he was doing. So I went to the bathroom, I removed my underwear, and I remember I just left it right there on the floor. Was the rape in relation to albinism? Yes, because one, that's the myths around. But I really don't know if that uncle did that to an 8-year-old for those reasons. You see, or he was just another uncle who was a pervert. And then it was like at night, like really late, my mom grabbed me by my ear from the bed, like grabbed me, like pulling me, you know? And she's like, what is this? And I'm like, what is what, mommy? What is what? Next thing she gets the stick. Oh, and she hit me. She's like, wow. She hit me and she hit me. And I was screaming, jumping. And I didn't know why she was beating me. But I know my mother beats you like that. You've done something wrong. She went and grabbed the underwear again and said, this here. What is this? And I said, I don't know. I got it from uncle. He lifted me up, he put me on his laps, and then that's how I got it. After that, I was laying on a hospital bed. My dad was there. There was a doctor. The room was dark. So you don't know. And you just become bitter and you blame yourself. So for a girl who can't read, who can't write, who can't see, and who is an outcast to the community, what other survival means do I have? I'm so used to just putting on a mask and going out there like everything is fine. But I feel it's my responsibility to be there for girls and other women just like myself.
2: How are you?
3: I'm good, man.
2: We're here at the Hands That Give charity organization that's run by Carol.
1: This organization gives support, education, and creates awareness for people with albinism and disabilities.
2: Nikai, we're teaching about albinism. Do you know anything about it? Right, some Mayari are walking, so just cheer us up if you can. But teach about albinism in the community, ne? Thank you.

0: Yeah.
1: I got your back.
0: Yeah.
2: Hi, Zizi.
1: Yeah. Hello, good sunscreen. We fagi lo gonke. Sure. Okay. So you're gonna do what I'm doing, okay? When we walk, you're gonna do this. You're gonna dance. You're gonna sleep your hair. Okay? We're gonna have fun. Are we cool? High five. Come. High five. Sure. Sunday. No more discrimination. Alala. I'll see you. Let's go. Let's go. No more discrimination. No more. No more discrimination. Come on. No more.
0: I'm like your sister. Don't push me back. So the teasing behind your back.
1: Okay. I'm doing a female superhero. You are doing a Flash. Who's Flash and why do you like Flash?
3: Why the fastest guy?
1: Fastest guy where? Gil! Do you want to join us to make masks?
4: Yeah, kind of so fast.
1: Superheroes help people, don't they?
4: Yeah.
1: Gil likes it, doesn't it? Says Queen Regina Mary. Okay, we're ready. Me and Kamua, superheroes, high five. Okay, my partner here is...
3: Frances in Globo. Regina Mary's... bodyguard.

0: You see Regina Mary, you see the fun, you see the greatness, but you really don't know me. I go through pain every day of my life. I resent myself sometimes because of the challenges I've experienced.
1: So I'm preparing a show on My Voice, Albinism, the New Era, and the theme is going to be gender-based violence.
0: I want people to come and be able to say, listen, girl, that pain that you're feeling, girl, I feel it too. But after I feel it, I get up. And I have a company, and I have this, and because of that, I can do this for the next person. It's almost like us talking about pain, but saying, we got this. It's women with albinism and a gentleman with albinism who I've invited on the show. Because in most cases, as freely as I speak to you, I really don't know the shoes of men, if men can really speak the way a woman speaks.
2: Hi, honey.
0: Hi, Angel. So I'm just confirming that I'll see you on Thursday, 9:30.
2: Okay, 9:30.
0: All right, Angel, thank you very much. And
2: yeah.
0: Don't even go there.
2: Yeah, don't worry.
0: All right, thank you so much. I'll talk to you soon. Let me just keep making this call. The sexual violence is in relation to the myths, as far as I know, because those are the most things you hear about. I can cure HIV. Do you know how huge of a life-threatening is that? If I can cure HIV, what are you saying? I can save the world, but I need to be dead first. If there was a chance for me to ask people who have raped people with albinism, I would love to know. Did you rape me because of the myth? Or did you just rape me because you're a man and you did that? That's the million-dollar question.
1: My mom and I have never spoken about the fact that I was raped at the age of 8. Sometimes I wonder if it ever happened.
0: That incident that happened at 8 with that man I called my uncle, what happened? Why was it never discussed? Where did he go? Do you think he raped me because of the myths?
3: On that particular day, I think it was, if I remember, it was a Saturday, I went to work.
0: What happened?
3: I wanted to bath you. Then there was underwear. Then I took it, I saw it was wet. Then I'm asking myself, a child, how come? I couldn't understand it, so that's when I called you. What happened? You, who came here? Then you are not telling me anything. That's why I got so cross. I got a stick and hit you. Then I told your father, said, look at this. What happened? What was happening here? That's when you confessed, oh, my uncle was here, you see? That's how I found out, because if I didn't bath you, I wasn't going to find out. Because you are just playing normal. You didn't say anything. You're just quiet.
0: Is there a reason why no one talked about it all these years?
3: You are just a kid. What were they going to tell you? Even what were you going to? It was only talked about between me and your father. And they were looking for that guy, but they couldn't find him. They put a word around where he was staying. He just disappeared. Even as I say today, he just disappeared.
0: I only remembered it happened when I was raped again at 23 years old in the house.
3: You see, those days, actually, it was sort of like taboo to talk about such things. Some of these things, we are all learning all the time, you see. Even old people, this is a new era, this is a new, since 2020.
0: And how do you feel about me sharing these things now to everyone?
3: I come to understand, said, no, actually, you're helping other mothers, because a lot of mothers actually don't know that things are happening under their nose, like me, where they don't know nothing. Maybe they'll be more alert. You see, they'll be more alert when they hear your story. You might have, you're talking to somebody who's your neighbor, not knowing that that's the same person is raping your daughter. You are sitting there, or abusing your child, you're sitting there not knowing. So it's also good, because others, you're making others wake up and see, oh, actually these things do happen. You see?
0: Okay. Just I hear everything and I accept. I just also want you to not exactly meet me halfway, but to acknowledge certain things that made me put wars in my life. But I want you to remember, do you? So that as long as we both remember, then we can move those wars. As much as I was 8, all my life I thought it was a dream. But it keeps coming back. I didn't even know you had to pick me up to bath. I thought I was sleeping and then you woke me up. No, but actually I wasn't sleeping. So I didn't even know, but I remember that thing happened. So I don't know. But I there's that's a lot that I have gone through. It hurts every day because I don't feel like I'm worth anything. I don't feel my worth as a woman. I've got so many missing gaps in my life. Like, there's so many holes that need to be filled in. And I don't know how to fill them in because sometimes I don't want to. I've accepted what happened. But as long as other people are fine, then that's fine. So,
3: Mary, you know what? Take each day, every day, every day we learn. Even me, as I was old as I am, I'm learning new things. It's not that I know everything, no. Those days, I didn't have time to sit and teach like your homework. But today, I'm also learning from what I've told, because I don't want what happened in the past to repeat. We learn. We keep on learning. We'll always be together until I die, because you are my daughter. There's no way I said, oh, you're no longer my daughter. I don't want you. It won't happen, because you are special to us. That one thing you don't know. Maybe you never know. Maybe your father didn't tell, or maybe I didn't tell you. We have already protected you because we loved you.
0: I don't know. That was new. I think I'm still digesting everything that happened right now. And hearing her side of the story, I don't know. For years, I really thought I made up my rape because nobody talked about it. It's like I made it up. So for her to actually admit it on her own, it's our first experience that we had with my mom, having to, for me to just freely ask questions without it coming off like I'm attacking or I'm trying to get answers. I think what really made it feel better is that I don't have to carry the guilty conscience of explaining myself all the time, because I've avoided a lot of things. Don't want to fall in love, don't want to do this, don't want to be out there, just want to put on the mask, get out there, hi, my name is Regina Mary, and it's fine. But come back home, it's like, you're stupid, you're nothing, you're a waste of time. The 8-year-old Mary can now find that freedom to hold my hand and say, okay, I can let you go now. All she wanted to know is why. Why did you beat me? I'm 8. I don't know anything. And because of that beating, I kept quiet. So now that I know it wasn't because she didn't love you, it's because that's just how she was programmed to be. So now at least the 8-year-old Mary can set me free, because I owed her everything. I felt like I let down the young version of me, and I've never given her the peace that she needed as a child. Yeah, my emotions are a bit messed up right now, but a big part of me feels like that freedom I was longing for is there.
1: I need to try and move on with my life. That's why my voice talk show is so important to me. I'm on my way to Annalene. She's my best friend, and she will be on the new episode I'm recording.
4: Yay!
5: So good to see you, honey. Let's go inside. Come through, honey.
4: Thank you. Hi.
6: How are you?
4: Fine. Where do I sit? Mm-hmm. I don't know where to start, but firstly, I want to say thank you for that, because it means a lot.
5: You're welcome.
4: I know that you have experienced different types of gender-based violence in your own. Mine has been sexual and everything like that that leads to sexual violence, but yours has been more physical, right?
5: I think it's also harassment, because you have to deal with telling someone, stop that, I don't like it. And if you talk and if you don't talk, it's still an issue. You know, you get people that they think they have a right to touch you and put their hands on you, and you don't know this person and you don't know where their hands have been.
4: People are listening to us right now, they just see this girl with albinism and they're wondering, shame, but they really don't know who you are. You are the founder of hashtag Proud Albinism.
5: My mama got my back. She's the reason why I have this foundation today, hashtag Proud Albinism, my initiative. She's the whole reason behind it, you know. Growing up as a child with albinism. She made sure that at school every year,

0: I sit at the front desk.
1: Is she around?
2: There she is. Mom.
1: How are you?
3: I'm okay, my baby. Love you so much.
1: Love you too, mommy. Thank you. I'm here and I didn't say anything.
3: I'm happy to see you, my baby.
1: Thank you so much. Well, can you join us here?
3: Yes, I can. Why not?
1: I think you must sit. Okay, it's fine.
3: In the middle.
1: You can sit. Yes.
3: With my two white girls.
1: Yes. Wow, and we're just celebrating you right now. She talked about everything that she is. You know, she's an amazing young woman. She does a lot of things, and she was just saying how you are the reason why she's here.
3: You know, when you are a mother, you're giving birth to a child who has albinism. Take good care of her. Do what is best for her. Tell her that she's the most beautiful girl. That's what I told my little girl.
1: So we're just talking about that, the violence that women are facing, but in this case, women with albinism. Mm. So we're trying to break all those silent voices with women to say, we have to stand up, we have to talk about this, we have to find ways that tomorrow when mommy's not here, you don't have to worry to say, what will happen to my
3: child?
1: Because
3: I won't be around all the time.
1: Exactly.
3: You're going to fight for yourself, yes.
1: Yes,
3: thank you. I'm so happy, sissy.
1: Thank you. They tell me beauty's in the eye of the beholder, and I'm holding this world in my hands. I'm beautiful, smart, my body's on track, mirror widen, your wings, cause I just can't get enough of my albinism. Mirror, mirror, mirror in the world, cause I just can't get enough. Yeah. I'm stressed about Friday. Not exactly I'm gonna be positive, because end of the day, it's the negative thoughts that make me not do anything. So I already have my designer who pulled out, so that's one. Check, gone. I still got a smile on my face. The makeup artist pulled out, gone. Cool. I'll be doing makeup for everybody while I do it to myself. Yeah, my guest is not picking up. Check. I don't want to be stressed, because if I stress, then I'll have a reason not to do what I'm doing. But at the end of the day, it's not for me. It's for the thousands of young generation that's coming. That's why it's very important that I have this episode of My Voice, Albinism, the New Era. Even if I don't have people, even if I don't have a studio, I don't have a camera, I will not give up. I will make it happen.
4: Echoes of color, we've got your color, I got your back, without your valor, I got your
1: hello, Timelang, big guy, hello,
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